brand of Christianity is the real Christianity, says her. And she says, you know, she was putting down conservative Christian and Christian values that she was discussing as far from a political standpoint and, you know, saying that she was a believer. And then so Taylor Swift, she chimed in and said, I live in Tennessee. I'm a Christian. That's not what we stand for. You know, our brand of Christianity is, but here's the thing. There's only one brand of Christianity, one true, and it's the biblical brand. You can't come up with your own brand. Once you do that, then that's not Christianity. And you fall in line with the world who's on the broad path. Jesus made it very clear. Broad is the way that leads to destruction. The path that leads to everlasting life, straight and narrow, and few there be that find it. I think of also these so-called religious leaders, pastors, false prophets. Another article, Episcopal Church ordains lesbian bishop who says this, Jesus said absolutely nothing about homosexuality. Obviously, she never read Leviticus, Romans chapter 1, or 1 Corinthians, or Galatians chapter 5. Because all of those chapters condemn homosexuality, along with drunkenness, along with fornication, along with murder. You see, outside of Christ, we're all in the same boat. You can't say, well, everyone in the human race outside of Christ is condemned except for homosexuals and lesbians. That's not true. Everyone in the human race outside of Christ is condemned. It's not until we come to Christ that we receive salvation. So no matter how good or bad you are outside of Christ, you're outside of Christ. You're under the condemnation that the world is under as a result of sin. You're lost. And it's only those who put their faith in Christ. You know, Jesus made it very clear. Paul the Apostle declared, those who do such things shall not inherit the kingdom of God. Be not deceived, he said in 1 Corinthians. Be not deceived. God is not mocked. These individuals, they're not going to inherit the kingdom of God. Those who hold to immorality and think that they can be Christians, it cannot be. It's not the gospel. The gospel frees people from sin. Doesn't frees people to commit sin and live in a state of rebellion. Yeah, that's just a different brand of Christianity. It's not Christianity at all. Another article, 47% of mainline pastors now support same-sex marriage. Nearly half of mainline pastors say they back same-sex marriage, although support among evangelical pastors remains low, and praise God for that, according to a new Lifeway research survey. We're living in the last days. And as I mentioned last week, there are a lot of people that, you know, they don't believe what the Bible says, but you show them what the news, what websites, you read the articles to them, you go, wait a minute, this isn't the news? Yeah, Jesus, he told us this is what would happen. And not only false prophets, false messiahs that would deceive many, but he said in verse 6, and ye shall hear of wars and rumors of wars. Now, once again, wars have been around from the very beginning, but not the way it is today, where, man, there's just, you know, war all over the place, everywhere you look. And you know, you just go back in time and World War I, approximately 11 million people worldwide died. And World War I lasted 4 years and 3 months, a little longer than that. And then World War II. World War II lasted approximately 6 years. 59 million people died. And, you know, ever since then, there's wars, rumors of war, always constantly circulating, especially in the Middle East. It's really a daily thing. You know, it's kind of a song and dance over there. You know, dun, dun, dun, dun, dun, dun, Turkey. Dun, dun, dun, dun, dun, Iran. Dun, dun, dun. It's just every, and they're always picking on Israel. And they just kind of take turns. Russia. And, you know, we think of Putin. You know, he wants to be the leader there in Russia for his entire lifetime. And he's willing to bend and to force his way into, there are many that believe he is the Gog, the leader, G-O-G, the leader that is mentioned in Ezekiel
38 and 39, the scenario of the battle that will take place. There are many people that I don't know that that's true or not. I think it's interesting, but you know, I'm not going to go out on a limb there. It is just an interesting theory. But anyways, living in the last days, another aspect of living in these last days is the Ezekiel 38, 39 scenario, where we know that Russia and her allies, the Magogian invasion, are going to come into Israel from the north, and this massive army is going to be destroyed by God. One of the players in that alliance with Russia will be Persia. And Persia is the ancient name for Iran and Iraq. Here's an article. Iran inches closer to Israel's red line. Now, Israel, the red line that they have, they say, you guys can't pass us there. You see, Syria, that's to Israel's north, really no longer exists. It's simply a puppet state. And it's Russia and Iran that are, they're calling the shots there. And they're right there. They've moved into the area. There is Israel surrounded by her enemies, just as Zechariah predicted. In the last days, Israel would be a troublesome stone to the whole world. And we're living in those last days, aren't we? Israel's just a troubling stone. It's like, get that thing out of here. That thing's just, you know, kind of, you get a little stone in your jogging shoes. You got to take your shoe off and get rid of it. It's irritating. And Israel is an irritant to the world. That's the way the world sees Israel. And that's unfortunate, but, you know, praise God, our president has backed her, and that's the reason I believe he's so blessed, in the sense of, you know, God's not allowing, look, no matter what you think of him, he's still there. But he's backed Israel, and praise God for that. Well, anyways, moving from the political to the prophetic, here's another article. Is Israel on the verge of an all-out war? ? Speculation abounds as to whether Prime Minister Benjamin Netanyahu order to brief rival Benny Gantz on current security issues is a sign that the Jewish state is preparing for a major conflict on one or more fronts. Hey, they've been preparing for a long time, because we're living in the last days. Wars, rumors of wars. And so that's something that we're continuing to see. And then he also says, see that you be not troubled. You know, as a child of God, don't be troubled about this. You don't need to be, because if you're a child of God, the Lord's going to take you. The rapture of the church, 1 Thessalonians, we see in 1 Thessalonians also, I believe it's also, we see it in 2 Thessalonians 2, 1 Corinthians 15, several passages. I believe it's seen also in Revelation 4:1. But the rapture of the church, Jesus Christ returning for his church before these things, so that we not have to experience. We're not appointed to wrath, as the Bible declares. You're not appointed to wrath as a child of God. So nation rising against nation, kingdom against kingdom, and you think of the kingdom of Islam. And isn't it interesting that the Lord would use that terminology a couple thousand years ago? But be not troubled, for all these things must come to pass, but the end is not yet. And you've got these individuals saying, you know, they're predicting the time of the rapture, the time of the end, and so on. Those predictions are not biblical. They're not scriptural. No man knows the day or the hour, Jesus said. No man knows the day or the hour, not even the Son of Man. Jesus, when he was here, he said, I don't even know. Now, there are many commentators and scholars that believe that he knows the date now. Look, that may be so. But we won't get into that at this point. But at the time when he, at least when he said these things, he said, hey, no man knows the day or the hour, not even the Son of Man. So don't listen to someone who believes they know more about end times events and the return of Christ than Jesus does. So wars, rumors of wars, and then as I already mentioned in verse 7, for
nation shall rise against nation and kingdom against kingdom, and there shall be famines and pestilences and earthquakes in diverse places. So I'm going to mention some of these things here. Famines, pestilences, and those are deadly infectious diseases. Coronavirus, those kinds of things. Famines, pestilences, and earthquakes in diverse places, various places. Here's an article. Like a page out of the Bible, locust swarms as big as major cities raid Africa, threatening millions of lives. Goes on to say, this is in Zambia, one of the world's oldest and most destructive insects is wreaking havoc in Africa. Hundreds of millions of locusts are eating their way through the continent, putting crops, food security, and millions of lives at risk. It's almost like a page out of the Bible's Old Testament book of Exodus. Authorities are calling it the worst outbreak in decades as billions of desert locusts swarm across a large part of East Africa. Now, you can check that out. This afternoon, I was going, I'm going to see what this looks like right now. And so you can, you know, Google it and look it up, and you can watch what's going on over there, man. It's wild. And these locusts, huge swaths, you know, 40 miles wide moving through. And you're just going, wow. And they can travel over 90 miles a day, these locusts. It is a wild thing. Experts say the average swarm can contain up to 150 million locusts, travel 100 miles in a single day. So that's even a higher rate. And grow as large as 250 football fields. Yeah, it's an interesting thing because you've got different estimates, but something I wanted to bring out here is this. This is almost comical. So you've got these swarms, and not only in Africa, but in Pakistan and moving eastward and coming into, I'm moving westward for you, but okay. So we're going, they're moving from East Africa and coming into the Middle East and through Pakistan and into India and into China. The Chinese are very concerned about this, and so they have created an army of 100,000 ducks. Really? I'm going to read the article. Army of 100,000 Chinese ducks ready to fight locust plague. And it goes on to say, one duck, they've got the 100,000 ducks, and it says, at least 100,000 ducks. It's got a picture of them. It's kind of cute. But there's just rows and rows, you know, 100,000. That's a lot of ducks. But what's the things with ducks? Well, here's the thing. Here's what they're considering and thinking will happen with these ducks. Let me read. At least 100,000 ducks are expected to be sent to Pakistan as early as the second half of this year. And this was February 27th, 2020. So that's just a few weeks ago, really. A senior, headed for Pakistan to combat a desert locust outbreak. And it goes on to say this, one duck is able to eat more than 200 locusts a day. And you talk about Duck Dynasty, you know, you got these guys. This is a massive army of ducks, you know, just gobbling down these guys. But man, when you think of the size of this swarm of locusts, I don't know, man. These ducks are in trouble. But they're thinking, you know, hey, maybe we can slow this plague down. And so anyways, this is a trial which started, you know, they've tested this out in China's western region of Xinjiang later this year before the ducks are sent to Pakistan. So are they going to try this thing? It says, duck troops gather at the border to face locust swarms. Wild stuff, isn't it? And you talk about pestilence, plagues, and so forth. Here's an article, Australia. And once again, these things worldwide. And as we study here in Matthew, and as we look at these end times events throughout the New Testament, as I mentioned on many occasions, Matthew 24, Mark 13, Luke 21. And as we see these things, the Bible it appears that the Bible assumes that worldwide we'd be able to understand that these things are happening worldwide. Isn't that interesting? That God would know that
with social media, the World Wide Web, that we'd be able to know instantly. You know, you can find out instantly what's going on in Africa. And we're inundated with that. It's so easy for us to find out what's happening. And I believe

the Bible, it speaks to that, because these things are worldwide. Now it says here, Australia slammed with hail, pestilence, darkness plagues in 1 week. And the plague of darkness was because of the dust storms there, approximately the size of Australia itself. So that's just a terrible time to be there on, you know, the down under. Here's another article. We think of pestilences, famines, pestilences, and these sicknesses and so forth. You know, there's a revival of these diseases and things that we thought were removed from the possibility of ever come, you know, and yet there are these new strains of tuberculosis, these new strains where they're resistant. Let me just read this to you. Four plagues, here's the article, four plagues are marching across Asia simultaneously. Coronavirus, African swine flu, the H5N1 bird flu, and H1N1 swine flu. How many of you guys had the swine flu? Anybody out there? Got a couple? There's two members. I have three members of my family. Or four, yeah. I think everybody in my family had that thing. I had that, you know, it was about seven, eight years ago, but that was probably the hottest I ever, you know, I was probably 103, 104, and, you know, I survived, and now I'm immune to it, so got that going for me. But here, we got these viruses that, you know, it says here, let me just read the article. And this is just from, you know, February of 2020. The coronavirus outbreak that is raging all over China right now has been making headlines on a daily basis all over the globe, and rightly so. At this point, we don't know if it will ultimately become a horrifying global pandemic that will affect tens of millions of people. But what we do know is that the virus spreads very easily, and the number of cases has been rising at an exponential rate. Meanwhile, three other plagues have also been marching across Asia, and most people in the Western world don't even realize that this is happening. And these are simultaneously the African swine flu, the bird flu, and the H1N1 swine flu. Another article. New mystery virus in China is adapting and mutating, and no known drug works against it. And that was from January 2020. Global health officials are racing to contain the outbreak of a mysterious new coronavirus before it starts spreading worldwide out of control all over the planet. I got some good news at some point, but I'm going to keep going here. I just want to touch on these. I got a stack here. I'm just, you know, we'll stop in a few moments, but I just want to read these things to you. A mega swarm of biblical proportion. This is an article. A mega swarm isn't locusts or insects, but it's actually a group, an increased amount, or just a generalization of thousands of earthquakes. It says yesterday, this was in January, this was a year ago. But notice this, because we talked about earthquakes, right? One of 4,000, says yesterday's magnitude 6.5 Puerto Rico, 6.5 as far as the count, as far as their ability to magnitude earthquake in Puerto Rico, you know, the Richter scale, was only one of 4,000 quakes in the area since January 20th, 2019. So this is actually, you know, even more updated than that. So between then and, you know, 19, and now, and almost 1,000 since December 28th. So that's a lot, isn't it? According to USGA, more than 4,000 small to mid-sized earth-sized quakes, including yesterday's magnitude 6.5, have rattled the tiny island of Puerto Rico since January. And that's since January the 1st, 2019. And then it talks about the 7.0 that hit Haiti in 2010. And then, you know, among other things, and it says, the earth was humming because, this is another article, the earth was humming, literally, because a huge underwater volcano was forming. And what they talk about here is that there was a buzzing because of the tremors, a formation of a super volcano that they were able to detect with sensitive instruments. And it says, so when researchers picked up on an unusual humming coming from
the inside of the earth, they took it very seriously. So they were able with these, you know, instruments to pick up a humming. The world's humming. You know, there's this buzzing taking place because they're saying that it's an underwater, this huge underwater volcano. And we also see not only these, proliferation of famine, pestilences, but as the Lord says here regarding the beginning of sorrows here, and he goes on to verse 9, I'm going to close with this, then shall he deliver you up to be afflicted and shall kill you, and ye shall be hated of all nations for my name's sake. Article regarding persecution. They have what's known as a watch list, and it says here, watch list, 260 million Christians experience high levels of persecution. Christian persecution around the globe reached an unprecedented level at the beginning of 2019, with over 260 million Christians facing high levels of persecution. Open Doors revealed, Open Doors is a publication, Wednesday. And it says in its World Watch List 2020, Open Doors noted that 1 in 8 believers around the world suffer serious levels of persecution. And as I mentioned previously with Kim Jong-un there, North Korea, presently they say that that is actually the worst place for a Christian to be. They have a list of the worst places in the world to be, that along with Afghanistan, Nigeria, certain that are the worst places for an individual to be a believer because of the threat of persecution. Well, as believers, look, what are we to do? I mention these things because, you know, it's important that we realize, hey, what's happening right now, these birth pangs, these signs that the Lord predicted, it's going to get worse and worse. You think, well, what's going to happen from here? Well, one thing we know is evil men will wax worse and worse. These signs are going to continue. They're going to get worse and worse until the Lord returns. So when these things happen, we should be those, okay, well, this is what the Bible said. And we want to be telling people that we love, we want to be telling people that we work with, that we're concerned about, hey, that these things are coming to, this is what's going to happen. This is what's going to, these things are a fulfillment of what the Lord, in the sense that they're increasing in frequency and intensity. Now, I want to leave you with one passage of scripture tonight, if you're a believer, because it says in Psalm 46, I told you I had good news. And for the believer, there's good news. Psalm 46, verse 1. God is our refuge and strength, a very present help in trouble. Therefore will not we fear, though the earth be removed, and though the mountains be carried into the midst of the sea, though the waters thereof roar and be troubled, though the mountains shake with the swelling thereof. Selah, or consider this. Meditate on this. So, hey, God is our refuge. You know, he's good. We have a blessed hope is God's people. The Lord's returning for his church. We're not appointed to wrath. This time is appointed to the non-believer, those who have rejected Christ. The good news, hey, if you're not a believer tonight, you can put your faith in Jesus Christ. You can ask him to forgive you and to receive him into your life. And then you don't have to worry about all this stuff. But if you're thinking that the Bible is wrong, please reconsider, because I got a stack here. I got about twice this much information at home that I just left behind because I figure I'm not going to be able to read all this stuff. You know, as we read the news, as we, you know, observe what's happening worldwide, it's in line with what Jesus said would happen over 2,000 years ago, the very things. And there is only one hope. Jesus said, I am the way, the truth, and life, and no man comes to the Father but by me. So if you put your faith in Christ, praise God, then you don't have anything to worry about. God is going to take you before these things get too out of hand. If you're not a believer, we're going to give you an opportunity to put your faith in Christ. Let's go before the Lord. Father, we look to you. And Lord, if tonight there's anyone here that doesn't know you, and Lord, and if that's you and you want to be saved, if you want to know that you're forgiven, if you want to know you're going to heaven, that all your sins, past, present, and future, have been atoned for, they're forgiven. You want to be removed before all these things get worse, or I should say, before they culminate
in the rapture of the church and the second coming of Jesus Christ, it's up to you to put your faith in Christ. No one can do

0: Those who are reaching out to others and giving answers in these last days to the questions that people are asking and the questions that people aren't even asking, Lord, and realizing that we have that answer that the world needs, that Jesus Christ is the answer. And Father, I pray that you fill us as your people with your Spirit, empower us in Jesus' name. Amen.
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0: Welcome to The Word for Today, featuring the Bible teaching ministry of Pastor Chuck Smith, founder of the Calvary Chapel Movement. This radio program is a chapter-by-chapter, verse-by-verse study through the entire Bible. And on today's edition of The Word for Today, Pastor Chuck continues his message, You Are on God's Mind, as we pick up in Hebrews chapter 2, verse 6. And now, with today's study, here's Pastor Chuck.
1: Have you ever had that overwhelming experience of sleeping out up in the mountains or by a stream or out in the desert where you can just, you know, see the Milky Way and you can see just, looks like jillions of stars. And as you begin to contemplate the heaven above your head, have you ever had that? I have. This psalm really speaks to me. I've had this experience so many times. As I've considered the heavens, the work of God's fingers, and these stars and all that God has ordained. And I thought, wow, what am I? This planet Earth is just like a little speck of dust rotating around the sun, or revolving around the sun, rotating on its axis. Out here in a little corner of the Milky Way galaxy. Our sun being one of the billions of stars within the galaxy. Here am I, just a little speck of dust on this little speck of dust. I'm so insignificant in the whole world, especially when you get out there in the desert and, you know, you hear coyotes over the hill and you think you hear rattlers nearby and you're lying there in the cot and all you hear are just the sounds of the desert and the quietness in the sky above your head. And it seems like there's no one for 1,000 miles. And you think, who am I that God would even think about me? What is man that you are mindful of him? Or the son of man that you should visit him? Who am I that God should visit me? That he should come to me, that I could have the privilege of just having God come to me, that I might worship him and talk to him and fellowship with him and feel his presence there. Who am I, God, that you should even be mindful of me or that you should come and visit me? And I feel your presence and your closeness and your nearness. Speaking of man, you made him a little lower than the angels. And you crowned him with glory and honor, and you did set him over the world.

works of thy hands. So man was created a little lower than the angels. Angels are ministering spirits. They can take on a bodily form, but they are not restricted by a body as we are restricted by our bodies. You see, our bodies made up of atoms experience the repelling force of atoms when we walk into a wall. You want to know the repelling force of positive charges? Run into the wall. Now, theoretically, you should be able to run right through that wall because there's much more space in that wall than there is solid matter. There's much more space in your body than there is solid matter. In fact, if you would reduce the solid matter of your body to just plain solid matter, you'd be the size of a microscopic speck of dust. You'd weigh the same, but it'd just collapse the atoms in your body, and you'd be the size of a speck of dust. You're just a bunch of blown up atoms. You see, there's very little matter to the electrons. 2.5 quintillion of them could be lined up single file and only be 1 inch long. To count them would take you 19 million years, counting day and night at the rate of 250 a minute. Very little mass to an electron. There's a little more mass to a proton. Now, the atom being the nucleus of the protons with the electrons revolving around it, the distance at which the electrons revolve around the nucleus of the atom are such that if the proton was this, or the nucleus of the atom was the size of a basketball, if you would blow it up, expand it to the size of the basketball, the electron that is spinning around it would be 3,000 miles away. That's how much space there is between the nucleus of the atom and the electrons that revolve around it. So there's more space than there is solid matter. But we have this other problem of the repelling force of positive charges that keep us from passing through the walls. However, it would be possible if you were made up of a different molecular structure to walk right on through that wall and leave it unimpaired. Now, the resurrected body of Jesus evidently was of a different molecular structure because the disciples were all in the room, the doors and all were being shut, and yet Jesus suddenly appeared right in the room with them. Now, according to scientists, it would be perfectly possible for two worlds to coexist at the same time in the same place, both of them passing through each other, both of them unconscious of the other's existence, but just made up of different molecular structures. So there could be another whole world right here. And some, you know, super jet could be flying through here right now, you know, with a lot of passengers on board, heading for some continent far away. And there they went, and you weren't even aware of it. Now, interesting concept. I like it because I believe that it is true that there are two worlds that coexist side by side, passing through each other, and on our part, we are unconscious of the other's existence, but it is real. There is the world of the spirit, and these spirits are all around us. Are they not all ministering spirits sent forth to minister to those that are heirs of salvation? For the most part, we're totally unaware of their presence, and yet they are here, passing through, passing by, helping, strengthening, ministering, reaching out and giving the helping hand. They're conscious of our existence, but we're unconscious of theirs. And heaven isn't that far away. I think it's right here, only in a different molecular structure. You know, we think, oh, the throne of God must be way, you know, and you get there in the desert at night and you see all sorts of, ooh. You know, throne of God must be way. How many millions of light years out there, you know? How far do my prayers have to travel to get to God? And if God dwells at the other end of his universe,
and I could speed my prayers on a ray of light. It'd take him 12 billion years to get there. And by the time I got my answer, it'd be too late. Paul said concerning God, "For in him we live and we move and we have our being." He's all around us. We often are unconscious of his existence because we don't see. But nevertheless, he is here. And in him we live, we move, we have our being. We're surrounded by him. He's just in a different molecular structure. Passing through, passing by. It's all perfectly scientific. And so God made man a little lower than the angels, and he crowned him with glory and honor. And he did set him over the works of his hands. God said to Adam, "I give you dominion over the fish of the sea, the fowl of the air, every moving and creeping thing. Have dominion over them." So God placed man over the works of his hands. And he has put all things in subjection under his feet. For in that he put all things in subjection under him, he left nothing that is not put under him. But now we see not yet all things put under him. But what do we see? We see Jesus, who also became a man, who was made a little lower than the angels for the suffering of death. He had to become a man in order to redeem man. He had to become next of kin in order to redeem that which man had forfeited to Satan, the world itself. We see Jesus made a little lower than the angels for the suffering of death. As God, he could not die. He had to become a man, take on the limitations. But we see him now crowned with glory and honor, that he, by the grace of God, should taste death for every man. There you have what redemption is all about. The wages of sin is death. But God laid upon him the iniquities of us all, and he tasted death for every

every man. Now, this is talking about spiritual death. And as we have told you, the difference between the earthly understanding of death and the spiritual definition of death is that from an earthly standpoint, death is the separation of a man's consciousness from his body. When you are in a terminal state and they connect the EEG probes to your shaved head and they watch the monitor, when the little line goes flat, they say there is no brain activity. And they'll watch the flat line for 24 hours, and then they'll pull the plug. They'll say, he's dead. There is no brain activity for 24 hours. When they pull the plug, they will watch the line, because if there is any life at all, even in that state, your brain will start searching for oxygen. And if there's any flutter at all, then they plug the oxygen back in and say, well, you know, not quite gone yet. The brain started searching for oxygen. But when the consciousness has been separated from the body, they say you're dead. Now, from a biblical standpoint, when your consciousness is separated from God, you are dead. The man who lives without the consciousness of God is dead. He's spiritually dead. Jesus tasted of death for every man. You remember on the cross, he cried, my God, why hast thou forsaken me? At that point, when our sins were placed upon him, he suffered the consequence of our sins. Being forsaken of God, he suffered death for us. And so we see Jesus, who was made a little lower than the angels for the suffering of death, crowned with glory and honor, that he, by the grace of God, should taste death for every man. Now, because he tasted death for me, I don't have to taste death. I will not taste death. Jesus said, if you live and believe in me, you will never die. I will never die. Oh, you say, you think you're going to live forever? You're really nuts. No, man. I'm talking of it in a biblical sense. I will never be separated from God. I don't have to be. Jesus took my sins and he tasted death for me, that I don't have to taste of that spiritual death. I will never be separated from God. Oh, I'm going to move. My old spirit's going to move out of this old tent one of these days. It's going to move into the new building of God, not made with hands, eternal in the heavens. And that will be a day of rejoicing and blessing. But I won't die, because I'll never be separated from God. Oh, the papers might read Chuck Smith died, but that's because those reporters don't know enough about it. Poor reporting again. They've reported poorly on me many times in the past. I hope that some reporter has enough sense, when my spirit moves out of this tent, to write in the paper, Chuck Smith moved out of an old worn-out tent, raggedy old tent full of holes, into a beautiful new mansion, the building of God, not made with hands, eternal in the heavens. So Jesus tasted of death for every man, which means you don't have to taste of death. He was forsaken of God so that you won't have to be forsaken of God, because he took upon himself your sin and the consequence of your sin, that separation from God. For as the prophet said, God's hand is not short that he cannot save, neither is his ear heavy that he cannot hear, but your sins have separated you from God. That is the effect of sin, but Jesus tasted of death for every man. For it became him for whom are all things and by whom are all things. Notice again the place of Jesus. All things are for him. This is told us in Colossians chapter 1. All things were made by him and for him.

0: And he is before all things, and by him all things are held together. Now here again, the same declaration concerning Jesus. All things are by him, and all things here, it declares, are for him. And by whom are all things? He is the creator, but he is more than that. He is the object of creation. As when in the book of Revelation, the 24 elders announcing the worthiness of God to receive the glory offered by the cherubim, for thou hast created all things, and for thy good pleasure they are and were created. Created by him, yes, but more than that, I was created for him. And your life will never be complete or never be satisfied until you start living for him. As long as you live for yourself, you'll find your life will be empty, meaningless, frustrating. But the minute you start living for him, your life becomes rich and fulfilling. It became him for whom are all things and by whom are all things, in bringing many sons unto glory, to make the captain of their salvation complete through sufferings. And so there was a work of God being wrought through the sufferings of Christ. In Isaiah, the 53rd chapter, as he prophesies the sufferings of Jesus, for it pleased the Father to bruise him. Now here is the captain of our salvation made complete. And we'll understand this as we get to the end of the chapter, how he has become complete through his suffering. Because it is through his suffering that he can understand what it is to experience suffering. How can anyone ever really comfort you at the loss of your dearest friend if they've never lost anybody they know? If they don't know what the grief is of having a child die, how can they comfort you in your death if they don't know what it is to experience it themselves? Those who have been through the experience are those who know what you are feeling. They are able to empathize with you and to really minister to you because they've been there. They know what it's about. They know what it is to have such grief that your stomach aches. They know what it is to have such grief that you feel you can't swallow, you're going to choke to death because of the ache that is there and just hangs there in your throat. Jesus, because he suffered, made complete our captain of our salvation, because now he is able to understand and thus to help us when we are in need and trouble. For both he that sanctifieth and they that are sanctified are all of one. In other words, we have been made one together with Jesus Christ. That's what the word fellowship means. Coming into fellowship with our Lord. For which cause he is not ashamed to call them his brothers. Oh, if we only realize what Jesus has done for us. Suffered. Tasted death for us. And now he calls us his brothers. We are one together with him. Saying, I will declare thy name unto my brothers in the midst of the church. Will I sing praise unto thee. And again, I will put my trust in him and behold, I and the children which God hath given me. So here, I and the children which God hath given me. Jesus made the way for each of us to come into the presence of God and to become a part of the kingdom of God by tasting death for us, by bearing our sin and our iniquity, by purging us himself from our sins, and now to present us as brothers, joint heirs with him unto the Father, to share together with him the glories of God's eternal kingdom. No wonder David said, "What shall I render unto God for all of his benefits unto me?" When I think of what Jesus has done for me, what can I do for him? To show my thanksgiving, my appreciation for tasting of death for me, by bearing the guilt of my sin, by taking the penalty that belonged to me, by granting me this glorious privilege of being an heir with him of God's eternal kingdom. What in the world can I render unto God to show my love and appreciation for such things? I feel such a beggar sometimes. I have nothing to offer him. He's done all for me, and I have so little to give to him. But all he wants is that I just give him my heart and my life. That means more to him than any bucks that I could ever drop in the plate. Just give me yourself. Give me your love. Give me your, spend some time with me. Turn off your TV and just spend some time with me. That's all he's asking. Fellowship with you. Give me some time. And we even fail there.
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0: God bless, God keep, and may God lay upon your heart the awareness of the day and the hour in which we live, and the need of an all-out effort in our service for Jesus Christ. And may the Lord use you in a very special way as his instrument to bring his love to this needy world. In Jesus' name.
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3: If Christianity is the outliving of the inliving Christ, then the best argument today for Christianity is the Christian. 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Look at the difference Jesus makes in my life.

0: Many people strive to live a life of peace and quiet, avoiding anything messy, bold, or daring. These cautious types like to play it safe. After all, living on the edge can be risky, even life-threatening. Well, today, on Know the Truth, Philip DeCourcy offers the example of the Apostle Philip as a cautionary tale against playing it too safe. Sometimes God calls us to live dangerously. Today's lesson is part two of a message titled, Throwing Caution to the Wind. To revisit part one, go to ktt.org. Here's Philip.
1: James Carville, a Democratic strategist, likes to tell the story that his grandmother told him about a particular man in their town in Louisiana. His name was Jack LePelier. He was a boiler man on board the ship that carried President Woodrow Wilson to the signing of the Treaties of Versailles at the end of World War I. Now, there was an excitement among the townsfolk there in Louisiana, in Carville, where James Carville's family comes from, upon the return of Jack. Because you see, that part of Louisiana is colored by French culture. A lot of people in Louisiana have got French extraction. And so the thought that one of their own had been to France and to Paris, had been party to carrying President Woodrow Wilson to the signing of the Treaty of Versailles, they wanted to know how it all went. And especially, they wanted to hear from Jack. Was the Eiffel Tower as tall as they say it was? Does it go up into the clouds? And is Paris, the city of lights, as romantic and vibrant as Victor Hugo describes it in his novel? And so, upon Jack's return, friends and family run up to him, asking him about the sights and sounds of Paris and France. Here's Jack's reply. What? I never left the boat. You don't know what can happen to you in a foreign country. Food can be spoiled or water can make you sick. No siree, I stayed safe and sound on the boat. James Carville says that his grandmother loves to tell that story with her own punchline. And don't ever forget, James, that 90% of the people around here thought Jack was right. Just like the character in our story, many of us are tempted to play it safe. We're comfortable with the predictable. We like to take the middle road. Some people approach life with this philosophy when it comes to relationships, when it comes to money, when it comes to life in general, their career. Their philosophy is, why risk it? The thought of defeat, the very possibility of not making it, of coming up short, causes them not to compete in the first place. They are the cautious and the overly prudent among us. They're the timid souls who find their security in the predictable. I think that kind of temperament, that kind of psychology, marked the life of the Apostle Philip. In fact, reading one sermon this week in a book on the 12, the author described Philip as the real doubting disciple. He was cautious. He liked to have all the facts. And so we started to look at him, and we give you a profile of him, and I'm not going to revisit or rehash that, because in John's gospel, we're given four episodes in Philip's life that I think help us get our hands around who he is and what he's like and what we can learn from him. And we made a start in John chapter 1 here, verse 43 to 46. We have what we call his conversion. I want you to see his conversion. Didn't we notice this wonderful record by John of God's marvelous and merciful working in a circle of friends? You see, Philip was from Bethsaida, the city of Andrew and Peter. He knew Andrew and Peter. He probably knew James and John. Here we have two other friends, Philip and Nathaniel, and God is working among these friends, and they're beginning to fall in love with Jesus Christ, one after another, like dominoes. And as we looked at his conversion, two things stood out. We only covered one of them.

Psalm 40 in verses 1 through 3, where the psalmist talks about God's saving intervention in his life and how God took him from the miry clay and from the horrible pit and put his feet upon a rock. And here's what we read in verse 3. He has put a new song in my mouth, praise to our God. Many will see it and fear and will trust in the Lord. I hope you see what I saw one day in reading that. Hold on a minute. You'd expect the psalmist to say, many will hear it. Don't you hear? Songs are to be heard. But this is a song to be seen. See, when God saves us and puts that song of salvation into our lives and changes us, you'll not only hear it because we'll literally sing, you'll see it because his joy will be our strength. We will be gripped by a joy unspeakable and full of glory. It will not be hard to see Jesus in us. That certainly was the case with the Thessalonians, wasn't it? In 1 Thessalonians 1, verses 5 to 10, Paul acknowledges, hey, your faith is being spoken of throughout Asia. Your faith is being spoken of. People are seeing the change that has come into your life. Listen, if Christianity is the outliving of the inliving Christ, then the best argument today for Christianity is the Christian. That's the best argument for Christianity, a life well lived, patterned after Christ. What an evangelistic edge it brings to our lives. Listen, folks, this should be a sign that hangs on the front door of your life, saying to your lost friends, saying to your unchurched neighbors, saying to your unsaved family members, come and see. Look at the difference Jesus makes in my life. I don't know if you've heard about the apologists. Well, the apologists were a group of church leaders round about the second century who were committed to and felt called to defending the Christian faith. There were several Roman persecutions. There were all sorts of rumors going out into the community that the love feasts of the Christians were nothing but sexual orgies, that the Christians were atheists in their belief in the one true God. They were a threat to society. They were enemies of the state, and they were not to be taken seriously. And so several of these men across the second century decided to meet that head on, and so they addressed Roman emperors face to face. They wrote letters to government secretaries making a defense of the gospel. And they took each of these charges one by one. They showed Christianity's antiquity by the fact that Christ was a fulfillment of the Hebrew Bible and its prophecies. They argued to their opponents that the real godless was the Roman, because his gods were rooted in mythology, where Christ and Christianity was rooted in history. They attacked the arguments against Christianity from a philosophical approach. They defended the logic of the Christian faith. And they also, and here's the point I want to make, they pointed to the high ethical teachings that mark Christianity. Enemies of the state, a threat to society, a problem people. And I'm using my own words, but in essence, in their writings, they said what Philip said to Nathaniel, come and see. Come and look at our marriages. Come and look at our children. Come and look at the dignity we give to the aged among us and the weak among us. Do you not know that the children you leave at the side of the street in your own cities, it is the Christians that take those kids up and embrace them and adopt them and love them? Look at our men and their work ethic, their reputation and the culture as honest employers and hardworking employees. Come and see. And folks, here's the application. You and I are increasingly living in a culture where people don't come to church. And one of the ways we can deal with that is we go out as the church. And wherever we live, whether we eat, drink, whatever we do it to the glory of God. And we say to our bosses and to our neighbors and to our family members, come and see the difference Jesus makes in a life. That's his conversion.
Secondly, I want to consider his caution. I don't want to over

0: ever play this. I don't want to, you know, make too much of his seeming temperament. But I think the story of the feeding of the 5,000 and his dealing with the Greeks that sought an audience with Jesus, they show us a man who's rather timid, tepid, and tentative. He weighs the pros and the cons. He walks cautiously. He's slow to take the next step until he's sure of the ground beneath his feet. And we see that in the story of the feeding of the 5,000. John 6:5-6, we're at a time when Jesus is teaching a large crowd. We're well into the day, and so people are thirsty and people are hungry. And Jesus raises this question, how are we going to feed them? How much bread will it take? That's verse 5 of John 6. Now, according to verse 6, Jesus exactly knew how he was going to feed them. And the text subsequently tells us he's going to do it by means of a miracle. But he asks Philip, how much bread? Where would we get it? And the Bible says he did it to test his faith, to test the value that Philip put on Christ, his ability and his power. And he had ample reason to be expectant. You've got the miracle at the wedding in Cana, chapter 2 of John's Gospel. You've got the healing of the nobleman's son in chapter 4 of John's Gospel. And you've got the healing of the man by the pool of Bethesda in chapter 5 of John's Gospel. This guy had a lot of stuff to draw on as he estimated what it would take to get this done. And on a human level, it couldn't be done. But you know what? It was Jesus that asked the question. And Jesus has an answer to the question, if you really think about it. Because nothing's too hard for him. But that's not Philip. And he concludes that there is no human solution possible. And he just leaves it there. Kind of, well, I don't know what we're going to do. Because even if I had 200 denarii in my hand, that's 8 months of a working man's wages, that wouldn't even begin to address this problem. So his approach is, there's no human solution, and he doesn't seek a solution beyond that. He feels the test. And then his friend Andrew brings a little boy up with the sack lunch, 5 loaves, 2 fish. And I think in that, there's a mustard seed of faith there. There's an attempt. There's something going on in Andrew's mind. Lord, I don't know how this is going to meet the need, but here's at least 5 loaves and 2 fish. Little as much when God's in it. And something happens. So what's the point? Philip underestimated Christ. When all was said and done, there was enough and to spare. You know the story. There's basket loads of stuff left when everybody's being fed to the full. Here's the point. The only real deficiency here was an absence of faith in God.
1: 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And before you go, connect with us by texting the word CONNECT to 89321. I'm Wayne Shepherd, inviting you back next time for another inspiring message about the 12 disciples. That's coming up Tuesday on Know the Truth. Today's program was produced and sponsored by Know the Truth Incorporated. Jesus said, "You shall know the truth, and the truth shall make you free."

0: Welcome to Searchlight, a survey through Scripture with Pastor John Corson. It is our desire to bring you a systematic study of the entire Bible, chapter by chapter, book by book. Here on Searchlight, we are getting very practical. That is because we are in the midst of a verse-by-verse study of Romans chapter 12. In the first 11 chapters of Romans, the Apostle Paul has been telling us of the goodness of God toward us. Now Paul begins to tell us what our response should be to God's goodness. On our last program, we left off talking about renewing our minds, and the way we do that is through God's Word. But there is a danger that we can face because of how often we approach God's Word. Let's now join Pastor John for our teaching and learn of this danger.
1: Now let me say this for you thinkers and students. You can read the Bible every morning for devotions and not go through a metamorphosis. Indeed, Paul would say that the letter kills in and of itself. If you're reading the scriptures as just to get insights about theology or practical tips about parenting or relationships or whatever it might be, the metamorphosis will not take place. Not really. Paul says in 2 Corinthians 3, the verse I read to you, it's as you behold the Lord. That happens through the scriptures. But you can become a Bible student. You can know the word backwards and forwards and not be metamorphosized. You can be porcupined. Many fine points, but prickly and hard to touch and impossible to get close to. Nothing like Jesus. You see, it is touching the Lord through the Word, not studying the Word for the sake of the Word. Quite frankly, at the university I attended, for many of the teachers and many of us students, the Trinity was God the Father, God the Son, and God the Holy Bible. The work of the Spirit was sort of unknown to many of us. People were versed in theology, articulate in the scriptures, but not metamorphosized, not transformed, and never really sure of what God's will was from day to day. In the beginning, John tells us, was the Word. And the Word became flesh and dwelt among us. It's the incarnation. It's the Word becoming flesh, becoming personable, touchable, relatable. And in your devotions in the morning or on a Wednesday night like tonight, if you approach the Word strictly from an intellectual, academic, theological perspective, you might gain a point or two, but you're not going to be changed in the way that you hoped to. It's got to be hearing the Word, not reading the letters, be they black or red. What do you mean, John? Ever notice what happens at the typical American breakfast table? The stereotypical American breakfast table. The man is interested in information as he looks at the San Francisco Chronicle or the Medford Mail Tribune or whatever it might be, reading the paper. Across from him, his wife is sitting, wanting to communicate. But you see, the man is interested in the impartation of information, not the intimacy of communication. And here's the wife sitting there, the man caught up in his newspaper, the wife ignored. I suggest to you that happens in devotions, perhaps in the majority of Christians' lives. They sit there reading the information, and here's Jesus, the Word made flesh. But there's no communication with Him, no talking to Him, no saying, hey, this speaks of You, Lord. This is only a means by which I might touch You and talk with You and be close to You. No, well, let's see, what points can I get here? Well, I've done my duty, and that wraps it up for today. And they wonder why they're not metamorphosized as they crawl away as a caterpillar. But those who say, Lord, I'm reading this for one purpose, to hear Your voice, to talk with You. The incarnation of the Word. I want to hear You, Lord. And then I want to conversate with You. That's the person who leaves his devotions soaring like a butterfly, metamorphosized. I am concerned that a lot of people have devotions and spiritual life that's basically informational. Now, only in our generation has this happened, or in the last couple of generations, I should say. You see, throughout the vast majority of Christian history, when we talk about Bible study, it was not academic, it was not theological primarily. It was oral, it was relational, that is, people heard the Word being read, and they heard stories about Jesus, and they listened to the teachings of Jesus, and there was a communication happening, the Word being flesh. How do we find God's will? How do we discover it? It's so simple. Give your bodies to the Lord. Keep your mind on the Lord through the Scriptures. Oh, not just academically, not just theologically, but touch the Lord in the listening, in the studying, in the reading. Touch the Lord, and you will know what is the good and acceptable and perfect will of the Lord. You'll just live in it. Not something you have to get direction about. It's just a life you live. He just guides you. He is the way, you see. And then Paul goes on to say, now I say, through the grace given to me, verse 3, to every man that is among you, not to think of himself more highly than he ought to think, but to think soberly, according as God hath dealt to every man the measure of faith. Give yourself to the Lord. Live in the will of the Lord by keeping your mind fixed on Him. Not conformed to this world, but transformed by the renewing of your mind. And in so doing, in living in His will, in doing His bidding, know this, watch out, Paul would say to you and me, don't think of yourself more highly than you ought to. When the Lord begins to direct your life and use you as He will, because that is His will for me, for you, don't start saying, hey man, look how the Lord is using me. Or look at the blessings He's poured out on me. Paul says, now be careful. As you discover and live in this will of God, it's good, it's acceptable, it's perfect, but be sober. Don't think of yourself more highly than you ought to. Why do you boast, Paul would tell the Corinthians, as though you earned this? A man can receive nothing except it be given to him from heaven. John the Baptist understood that, didn't he? In other words, everything that we enjoy is a gift. Everything that we do is because of grace. So don't think, oh man, look what I'm doing because of my deep spirituality. Don't think of yourself highly. And if you do, you'll find what I found. preaching at the San Jose Rescue Mission. In my suit and tie, 15 years of age, with a 12-page typed-out sermon on the eschatological significance of Zacchaeus and the sycamore tree. My sister Nikki typed up my message, and I went off not fully understanding that the rescue mission guys would not be concerned about the eschatological significance of the sycamore tree, how it speaks of Israel and Zacchaeus, a Romanized Jew, and all the implications thereof. After I got on about page 6, you could hear the shuffling of feet. You could see the nodding of heads. And you could feel the rumbling of stomachs. For the San Jose Rescue Mission, I later found out, had a rule you couldn't have dinner until you first sat through the service. I didn't know really how the rescue mission was set up. I had never been to one previously. But I thought, man, as I prepared that sermon and preached that evening, I'm going to impress them. I knew I was in trouble around page 6. It wasn't connecting, and they weren't listening. And finally, one guy in the back, true story, saw me as I was perspiring and my face was turning red in embarrassment and my head was flushed and my hair was red. He said, "Hey, you overgrown tomato, sit down." That's true. And I lost my place and I sat down, never making it to page 7. Paul says, don't think of yourself more highly than you ought to think. If you do, the Lord has ways of having tomatoes pelted at you. Don't think of yourself highly. As you're discovering God's will for your life and living in that perfect plan A, God can use anyone to do his work. Ask Balaam. He used Balaam's donkey to speak a word to Balaam. Oh, how the Lord used me, we sometimes think. I really spoke to them or her or him. Well, he used a donkey too, so keep that in mind. Now, we have many members, verse 4, in this service of the Lord as we are living in his will and being used by his grace. Keep in mind, we have many members in one body, and all members do not have the same office. So we, verse 5, being many, are one body in Christ, and everyone members one of another. Having gifts differing according to the grace that is given to us. As you're being used by the Lord in your service of the Lord, understand it's by grace, and the gifts that are given, they're all because of grace, apart from your working or deserving, and they're all needed. They're all equally valuable. I think of the Master Tool Convention. Brother Hammer was presiding. Brother Screwdriver objected, saying, "Brother Hammer, you're too noisy to be presiding at this meeting. You're always driving home your point. Always nailing people." "I call for your resignation immediately. You have no place here, presiding over this convention." Brother Hammer said, "Well, Brother Screwdriver, let me tell you. You accomplish nothing until we get you and turn you round and round and round, and only then does something happen. You're not a self-starter. You're just always spinning in circles." Brother Screwdriver said, Well, that may be true, but at least I'm not like Brother Plain over here. His work is so surface, always shallow. What right does he have to be in this convention, you see? Brother Plain said, well, if you're going to kick me out, what about Brother Ruler over there? He thinks he's always right, measuring up everybody else. He doesn't belong here either. Brother Ruler says, well, look at if you're going to come down on me. What about Brother Plier over here? Get a grip, man. And the tools were fighting and bickering, and Brother Plier objected to Brother Sandpaper. He's so rough and he rubs everybody the wrong way. And then, of course, the master entered into the room and began to take each tool at the proper time and constructed an object of beauty, of great usefulness. You see, here's the deal. A lot of times we look at other people in their giftings, in the way that God has made them, and we think, man, he's shallow, or they rub me wrong, or they're too noisy, or whatever it might be. Until we finally come into maturity and become brother and sister saw. Ah, I saw it. The Lord, in his time, took each one and used each one in the right way at the right time for his purposes, according to his plan. Paul here is making a very key point when he says, don't think of yourself more highly than you ought. Realize this, that there are many members in a body, many tools in a box. Each one has a part to play, a function to fulfill. It will be different than yours, and you might not understand him or her or them, but it's all in the master's plan. The gifts differ. Now, Paul talks about these differing gifts, these tools that are in the box of the master carpenter. And by the way, again for you Bible students, this is the only time in the scripture where spiritual gifts are talked about directly. What do you mean, John? What about 1 Corinthians 12 and 14, Ephesians 4? What about, wait a minute, the word spiritual gifts are not in those passages directly. When we get to 1 Corinthians, I'll explain that a little more fully, but suffice it to say tonight, these Romans 12, I believe, are the true motivational spiritual gifts. The 1 Corinthians 12 and 14, what we call pneumatikos, or spirituals, the word gifts is in italics, it's not there in the Greek, are the manifestations that go along with and work in conjunction with these gifts. But I believe this strongly, that these exclusively are the spiritual gifts that each one of you has. By God's grace, given to you, you have one of these gifts that will be motivational, primary in your life and ministry. Then, as you become open to the Spirit, he can add to those the manifestations of the Spirit. And then, if you're faithful in that, he can open up an Ephesians 4 ministry to you. So you have the motivational gifts in Romans 12, the manifestations in 1 Corinthians 12, and you have the ministries in Ephesians 4. You say, John, you've lost me. That's okay. We'll get to 1 Corinthians 12 in a week or two or three.

0: But understand this, if you don't follow the whole reasoning there, we do have some teaching tapes on that, but tonight, understand this. This is the only time that Paul uses the word spiritual gifts in this list. These are, I believe, personally, the spiritual gifts of which you will have one primary motivational gift in this listing. Which one do you have? Here's the list. The tools in his box, the gifts that he gives, the positions on his team. They divide themselves into two groups. The first talks specifically about expounding the word. The second about expanding the work. Expounding the word, the first group. Expanding the work, the second group. He says, having these gifts then that differ, by God's grace given to us, whether prophecy, let us prophesy according to the proportion of faith. First one is prophecy. That doesn't mean just foretelling, although it can include that. It means primarily forthtelling. Expounding the word, that is where you are declaring truth. By the inspiration of the Spirit, you are speaking forth the truth of God. The word is just burning on your heart. You know things need to be shared. You just got to give it out, man. That's the prophetic ministry, declaring truth. Or ministry, verse 7. Let us wait upon our ministering, depicting truth. That is, it's the practical outworking. It is taking the truth and depicting it. Jesus, of course, showed us this over and over again when he would teach and then he would touch. He would teach truth and then he would touch people as an illustration of what he taught. Ministering simply means serving. And it's not done so much verbally, it's done actively, where your life is picturing by serving. I think of Dorcas there in Acts chapter 9, great name for a lady. My mother almost named my sister Nancy, Nikki Dorcas. That was almost her name. Would have been interesting. Dorky. But Dorcas was one who, when she died, the whole church went into an upheaval. They called for Peter, come quickly. Why? When others died, they didn't seem to have this sense of urgency. But when Dorcas died, oh, Peter, come quickly. And Peter, of course, in the power of the Spirit, raised her up from the dead. Why was she so loved? Why was she so needed? Because she was a sower of garments. She was a minister.
1: Sometimes we tend to think of ministry as being intangible, but it is very practical and it is very valuable. This is an important discussion that we are having regarding spiritual gifts, so we do hope that you can join us again next time as we continue this study. 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

0: Coming up on Bridging the Gap, the wonderful example we have in the life of Paul.
1: If I really want to see that good thing happen, and Paul did, he knew it was going to take some extra on his part. So in labors and sleeplessness and fastings, those are things he put himself through so that he could make a difference. Sleeplessness is like watchings, like praying. Pray. Sometimes if you wake up in the middle of the night and you can't sleep, count that as a call to prayer. Just start praying. You'll probably fall asleep faster than you ever did before. But the amazing thing is, God is calling you

0: Hi there. Welcome to Bridging the Gap with pastor and author Lloyd Pulley. Glad to have you with us today as we continue Lloyd's new series in 2 Corinthians. We'll continue looking at chapter 6 today in a message Lloyd has titled, A Heart Transformed by Grace. Does that describe you and your relationship with Jesus Christ? I sure hope so. When we experience the grace of God, the evidence should be easy for anyone to see. A transformed life. So what does that look like? Well, we're going to find out with Pastor Lloyd. Join us, 2 Corinthians chapter 6.
1: Now these are kind of normal afflictions we all experience in life. Pressing things, pressuring us, a little nervousness, anxiousness, struggling with this and that. I mean, that's common to all people. So he's not saying anything new here. And then he says, in needs. Now, this is basic necessities. You have to think, you know, if you're going to live anywhere, you know what you have to make to pay the rent or the mortgage and your basic needs of life. And sometimes it's really tight. Well, with Paul the Apostle, he didn't have a steady income. He had to trust what people were providing. It's kind of like Calvary Chapel. You know, we can only give out what comes in. Which is why I believe that if there's one thing when we get down to Paul's letter later on, he talks about giving, and giving really is just, it's just another form, like money is just another form of time. You probably heard people say, time is money, young man, as if emphasizing the importance of time because it gives you something even more important, money. I'd flip that around. I'd say, no, money is time. Money is important because it represents something even more important, your life. See, you trade your time, part of your life, for money. That's what you do because you need money to live. So you trade part of your life to get money. Now, when you think about it, when you give, you're actually giving a part of your life when you give money. It's not about the amount. It's about the percentage. It's about what part of you are you investing in that which is eternal? Which when we get to stewardship, we'll talk about that. But look, we all have needs. We all have those challenges in regard to that. And basic needs that we all face, it's a part of us managing how we can do it. And Paul had to depend upon whatever came in. So there were times when he went without. But because he was freed by the Lord, because he had the grace of the Lord, he was able to do that. And then even in distresses, and the word literally means squeezed in narrow places where you don't have any options. You know, sometimes that happens to us with health issues. It squeezes us in, limits our ability. Maybe with financial things, it squeezes us. Lots of things can squeeze us. So Paul describes this first set of three of just the things that just happen to everyone. And then there's another set of three that are part of that physical challenge. And these are three things that others did to him. For Paul's case, you know, thankfully, I doubt many of us could relate with these three things. Most likely, unless you've been very active in ministry, you've not really had to experience any of these three things. But these happened to Paul because he was willing to step out and say, Lord, here am I. He says, in stripes, in imprisonments, in tumults. Okay, let's break that down. In stripes, literally beaten with a lash, a whip. Given lashes, a blow or a wound. In 2 Corinthians chapter 11, he later describes this in detail in verse 24 from the Jews. And by the way, he was Jewish. So when he says the Jews, he's referring to the leaders of the Jews who were antagonistic toward recognizing Jesus as Messiah. He says, from the Jews, five times I received 40 stripes minus one. He was scourged five times, 39 stripes. Three times I was beaten with rods. Once I was stoned. Three times I was shipwrecked. A night and day I've been in the deep. I mean, it's like what he experienced. Pretty amazing. But others did that to him. But they wouldn't have done that to him had he not been forward with the mission that God called him. In imprisonments, literally he was in prison, and in tumults, which literally is mob attacks. I mean, that was common back then too, when some businessmen didn't like some of the things Paul was saying, and it affected their little idol sales. People weren't buying their

idols. They were trying to get some people stirred up. And so they falsely accused Paul and the others of coming in, bringing other gods and disparaging their gods. And I mean, it was, and it, literally, he was attacked. Acts 19 describes what happened in Ephesus. The whole theater was filled with just this people confusion. They're grabbing people right and left. They're going to beat them. They want to get Paul, and they're trying to protect Paul because it was a mob. That's kind of the clever way that's used throughout history. You know, if you're a king or a leader or an elite or whoever, and you want to get people to do what you want them to do, and they don't want to do what you want them to do, you divide them in groups and you get one group fighting the other, and then you come in to be the rescuer. This is how it works. This is honestly what's happened in our culture. We've been divided, black, white. Really, we're the same blood. We've been divided male, female. Well, there is no distinction between male and female from God's standpoint before him, but we have different roles here. We've been divided between all these other kinds of ways, you know, rich, poor, and any divide that someone can capitalize on and get you fighting each other, they're the ones that walk away with the prize. Because while we're all fighting over here, they're doing things behind the scenes that they're getting away with a lot of evil stuff. My only prayer for our own nation is if God is going to revive us and stir us up one last time before he returns, that people that are doing things that are getting away with it will be exposed. That's my prayer. That was my prayer when the COVID scam happened. It was my prayer that God would expose through people. And those billionaires that became the result of that scam, that they would be exposed. So I'm just praying God will do his work. But you know what? That's for their sake, not for mine. Because if we're under this craziness, all the more, again, the darker it is, the more our light shines. But I don't want to see people suffer as a result. I can't be quiet with kids in school being indoctrinated with some of this Marxist stuff. I can't be quiet as they're confusing them in gender, and it's 5,000% increase in gender confusion because of indoctrination. And I'm just saying it like it is. Paul went about anything he would do. People received it, but the people that didn't like it, who were outnumbered by the people who received it, stirred up the crowd with lies and distortions to get them to attack. And that's why, you know, people that are doing the Lord's work right now in a significant way could very well find themselves being targets. That's okay, because it's my one-way ticket home. I'm ready to go. I was really amazed that I've never seen this, because a particular liberal comedian, never been a fan of, Bill Maher, I noticed that he's starting to recognize things. He's starting to put the pieces together. See, I miss liberals because they've been replaced by leftists. And Democratic Party, they got a lot of problems to fix because they've let all this leftist ideology come in and take over. And so I'm praying for them. I'm praying for Democrats. I'm praying for people that have bought into those philosophies. I'm praying for Democrats that would actually get to the light and make a change in that. But the end of the day, this doesn't mean Republicans are all Boy Scouts. But the point is this. Bill Maher noticed something, that all the news media was about Gaza, Gaza, Gaza, genocide in Gaza. I even got a question from one of our students in school. Why is Israel committing genocide? And I'm thinking, wow, the stuff that gets out there in social media, and even this liberal man said, he said, you know, I'm having a hard time with all this media focus on Gaza. That's not genocide. What's happening in Nigeria right now, that's genocide. They're systematically burning churches, 19,000 churches, over 100,000 people killed by these Islamic cleansers too. They want to Islamicize everything. This is what you get when Islam takes over, which is why I pray for Muslims. I love Muslims. I want Muslims to realize, open your eyes. Is this really what you want? Do you want to have domination and control over people? I was brokenhearted. Someone sent me a link of a young Palestinian boy, a disabled boy in Hebron area in a Palestinian village, under Sharia law, and this little boy, he's disabled, he stole something. And they tied him up in this room, and a couple of men there are just, they've got these whips, and they're mercilessly beating him,

0: beating him. He's bleeding. He's getting hit in the face. He's screaming. He's crying. He's trying to get away. He's trying to get them to stop. And the people that are filming are laughing. They're enjoying this. It's like this is the culture that can be taken over by some religion that's how they view God. You don't mess, you don't do the right thing, then God will kill you. And he'll use us to kill you. Where if you don't believe our God, we pray for you. We'll pray the Lord will open your eyes that you can see him, but short of any force or compulsion.
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0: So this is wild. Paul experienced this, but you know what? That's what others did to him. He couldn't do anything about it, but he trusted. And then the third set of these physical challenges in the first nine, these three weren't just happening to him. They weren't done by others. These are things he imposed upon himself. See, there is a certain decision you come to in your life when you want to honor the Lord that you're going to say no to certain things so that you can say yes to others. See, it's kind of like my wrestling coach used to tell me when I was complaining about dropping weight. He'd say, well, you can eat if you want, but then you won't wrestle at that weight. If you want to wrestle at that weight, you can eat. So it's your choice. Do what you want. I hated that logic. But you know what? If I really want to see that good thing happen, and Paul did, he knew it was going to take some extra on his part. So in labors and sleeplessness and fastings, those are things he put himself through so that he could make a difference. Sleeplessness is like watchings, like praying. He prayed. Sometimes if you wake up in the middle of the night and you can't sleep, count that as a call to prayer and just start praying. You'll probably fall asleep faster than you ever did before. But the amazing thing is God is calling you. And in fastings is really just a voluntary abstinence. In some cases, it might be forced because he didn't have anything to eat. But he would make the most of all of that. He experienced that. So those are the first nine. It's quite a resume. Physical stretching, general trials, suffering from others, and pains inflicted on himself for spreading the gospel. But then there's three sets of another three called inner spiritual developments he goes into. And if you read verse 7, you actually see these entire nine in these two verses. By purity, by knowledge, by long-suffering. Purity is like, look, this is what comes as we set aside other things. We want to be set apart for the Lord. Knowledge, well, listen, if you want to make an impact, you're going to have to do the work. You know, there are too many people, Christians, that are lazy. I'm shocked to even discover how few Christians have read through the Bible. I'm sorry, that shocks me. You know, this isn't like, well, that's for the professionals to do. No. The Word of God is sharper than any living sword. It'll transform you. This isn't about making you feel guilty about reading the Bible. You don't do that for God. You don't do that for me. My goodness, you do it for yourself. What it will do in your life. The change in your life. It does take time. Listen, yes, I know. There's a lot of fatty loaves on the liver you have to endure in Leviticus. I get that. But that's all because the Lord hides his truth in all of the ore. You got to mine some ore to find those gems and those gold. It's there. My knowledge and long-suffering. Long-suffering is, this is particularly not just regular patience. This is long-suffering with people. Because when things just happen to you, you know, you have no choice. It's like you endure it. That's easier than when someone does it to you. That's harder, to be patient with people. Church would be an easy place.

0: if it weren't for people. But it wouldn't really be a place because people made in God's image. This is the whole point, though. You've got to be patient, long-suffering. And then the second set, not just the three inner qualities in the mind, but inner qualities of the heart, kindness, Holy Spirit, and sincere love. All the richness here. I can tell you the power of simple kindness in my life. And when I show kindness, and kindness shown to other people who are kind is nothing. Anybody's kind to somebody who's kind to them. The real key of kindness is to be kind to those who are hard to be kind to. Those that push your buttons, those that are mean, and you show kindness nonetheless. Now, it doesn't mean that you're just going to let them walk over you, because that's not good for them either. But the idea is you overlook a slight. You overlook, like when Jesus had turned the other cheek. That's a good illustration. But keep in mind, he had no intention to give the impression that you are to look away from an assault. In a marriage, if you're abused, you know, it's different than being in a marriage in which maybe you've just offended each other. You've got to show kindness and forgiveness regularly, but you don't want to put yourself in the place of some person that's manipulating and is really controlling and abusive. But the idea of kindness is powerful, and the Holy Spirit will give you the power for that. And sincere love without hypocrisy. I genuinely could say I love my enemies because they don't know what they're doing. They don't know the Lord and his love and his kindness. They really believe sincerely they've got to get control of the world and make it a better place because they don't believe in God and where that will end for them. It breaks my heart. And so I'm praying that they would, even if it causes pain in their life, to be stopped. Even if they get exposed and they go to jail. May the best thing happen to them. And then this last set of three are three God-given abilities. So kind of the first three are things that we are involved in. The second one are letting the Holy Spirit work in us. And this is the word of God. He says, by the word of truth, by the power of God, and by the armor of righteousness on the right hand and the left hand. So all of these things are like beautiful pictures. The word of truth, the power of God, armor of righteousness. These last sets of three are simply what you should recognize and not be shocked. It's a constant paradox. Paul says, by honor and dishonor, by evil report and good report, as deceivers and yet true. Notice how the things that don't seem to fit actually go together. Some people think you're deceiving. Other people know you're true. Depends on who's looking. You have honor or dishonor. Evil report will be spread about you or a good report. As unknown yet well known, as dying yet behold we live, as chastened yet not killed. I love this, that God takes every one of our weaknesses, which is why I really believe you came here today with weaknesses, frailties, overcome by temptations, guilt, shame, whatever it is, that pain and struggle and difficulty could be turned into such an amazing life of complete dependence upon God, because you're already one step closer to realizing you can't do it on your own. That's the first step, confessing any known sin. I'm broken. I need a Savior. And let me tell you something. Where you go with this, every failure can make a huge difference. Do not waste your failures. He goes on to say in this, in the next one, as unknown yet well known, and dying and you live, chastened not killed. I already read that. Verse 10, as sorrowful yet rejoicing, as poor yet making many rich, as having nothing yet possessing all things. Here's the paradox. This world isn't our home, so it's not like we're going to possess or think of this as a goal. Because we're already looking ahead to the joy forever when souls would have been touched. Because long after everything in this whole physical world turns to dust, every soul will live on. So think of this as a list that is so significant in this one respect. Folks, know this. If you don't grow, millions will die. You will miss the privilege of rescuing millions. Oh, come on, Pastor. I'm not going to, you know, I can see you. Maybe you're reaching with a radio station and millions. Yeah, but who am I? Well, like that usher that got those little boys in the crusade, not knowing Billy Graham and Grady Wilson, the entire organization of the Billy Graham organization, which would reach millions for Christ, but he was one usher that was sensitive. So Paul ends this whole thing with saying, look, we've spoken openly to you. Our heart is wide open. You're not restricted by us, but restricted by your own affections. And now in return for the same, I speak as to children, you also be open. I want you just to think these three verses as expressing this one little thought. Here's Paul the apostle. So many people think of ecclesiastical authority with the little big hat and, you know, you got to, they walk around and you've got to kind of kiss their feet. That was not Paul. In fact, he makes it clear he cannot demand them to follow him. He can only request it. And there's the difference between true religion, that the Lord appeals to you to trust him. But there's no force conveyed there to make that happen. My simple message is marriage is death, okay? So I know from a man's standpoint, I learned that marriage is death. I died to myself. I can't. I can't live for myself. I can't get my wife to serve me and to do what I want. I have to serve and love and care for and protect. And she's responsible to God to do her role, but that's my role. And so in a way, marriage is death to both man and woman to die to themselves, and now they're one team. And so I told this young man when he says, I'm getting married in a month, and I says, let me give you some marriage advice. And I said, marriage is death. His eyes got big. I said, and it's the best thing that will ever happen to you. There's no greater way to live than to be over your own ego, over your own passion and desire, and now you love someone else.
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0: Well, I love it because it really does go back into this allegorical journey that Christian is called out of the city of destruction and going to the celestial city, and he's got these characters he runs to, faithful, hopeful, ignorance. He passes places like Vanity Fair and the Valley of the Shadow of Death. And all it's meant is just a beautiful allegory of these spiritual lessons that apply to us. It was written in the 1600s. But so the Old English, you know, is greatly updated in this new version, the Modern English. And it's powerful. And it also continues with his wife, Christiana, who later sets out on her own journey. Just from this new version, there's 300,000 copies in print. It's the second most read book to the Bible alone when it comes to all of the versions of the Pilgrim's Progress. So highly recommend it. Great encouragement.
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0: Pastor Damien says our love for God has a powerful and positive effect on our relationships with others.
1: The single greatest thing that we can do for the benefit of other Christians in our lives, really anybody in our lives, but here talking about other Christians in our lives, is to love God and to grow in that relationship with Him. Every relationship that we have with other Christians is made better by our love for God and the health of our relationship with God.

0: Hi there. It's great to be with you. Welcome once again to According to the Scriptures. We're about to continue Pastor Damien Kyle's series, Authentic Fellowship with God. Here's the question. How do you really know that you're born of God and have this authentic fellowship with God that we've been talking about? Well, as we turn to 1 John chapter 5, love and obedience to God is key to that answer. We'll start with verse 2.
1: Verse 2, concerning the love that

0: fellowship with God. Here's the question. How do you really know that you're born of God and have this authentic fellowship with God that we've been talking about? Well, as we turn to 1 John chapter 5, love and obedience to God is key to that answer. We'll start with verse 2.
1: Verse 2, concerning the love that we're to have for one another as Christians, who, for the benefit of other Christians in our lives, really anybody in our lives, but here talking about other Christians in our lives, is to love God and to grow in that relationship with Him. Every relationship that we have with other Christians is made better by our love for God and the health of our relationship with God. And so our love for God has an effect on every person we are connected to. And that influence is positive if we love God as we should, and it is negative if we do not love God as we should. And so this morning, in the privacy of our own hearts, we can ask ourselves, what kind of positive effect is my love for God, or negative effect of my lack of love for God, having upon the health and well-being of our spouse, because they are greatly affected by our relationship with God? What effect is our love for God, whether it is there in fullness or whether it is there as a flicker, having upon the lives of our children? If loving God is the single best way that I can love other people, or if you're a child, the lives of your parents, what effect is my love for God and the health of that love having upon the health of the church that we attend and the individuals who attend there, and really every other Christian in the whole wide world, because we're all one big family and we're one body. So again, John tells us that the single greatest thing that we can do to love other Christians is to love God, and that we love other Christians when we love God. And I think that's a wonderful encouragement and insight into this for Christians who love God as we should and are in a healthy relationship with God, to see that while my relationship with God is personal, the impact of that relationship and the intimacy of that relationship is far-reaching into every life within our lives. It's also a necessary wake-up call to every Christian who doesn't love God as we should, not actively growing in our relationship with God, and to realize that everyone around me is paying a price, not just me paying a price for it, not only God paying a price for it, but every other member of the body of Christ is paying a price for that, and then to turn from that this morning as necessary. Next, John tells us that the second greatest way to express our love toward other Christians in our lives, and really, again, all other people in our lives, but especially focusing upon the expressing of our love toward other Christians in our lives, is to keep God's commandments. And conversely, that to fail to keep God's commandments is not only to cease being loving toward God, but it is to cease being loving toward others. It is to cease to express love toward my spouse, toward my children, toward my parents, toward every other Christian in our lives. And so disobedience to God's commandments not only has an adverse effect upon our relationship with God, but it has a spiritually adverse effect upon every other relationship in our lives. And I mentioned recently, I think it was a couple of weeks ago, a saying that I like, having heard it early in my Christian life, that the kingdom of God is an invisible kingdom that is made visible by the obedience of God's people. And I mentioned that I really like that because it captures for me and it reminds me of the immediate

significance of every act of obedience in our lives as Christians. We think it doesn't make any difference. Nobody notices. Nobody can see it. Every time we obey God, then the kingdom of God explodes into life and is manifest in that situation and in that relationship and in that circumstance. And it's influential in the world around us. Well, here John gives us another insight into the weightiness of our obedience to God's commandments. And here he tells us that every time we obey God, it's an expression of love. And it is an expression of love not only to God, but every act of obedience to God's commandments is also an expression of love to every other Christian in our lives. And I think that is a wonderful way to view our obedience to God's commandments. Now, admittedly, some people, and even Christians, might not view our obedience to God's commandments as an expression of love toward them, especially if they're trying to get us to compromise related to a command of God in order for them to get us to do something for them that and accommodates them that is contrary to the Word of God. But that is not an expression of genuine love for them to compromise God's Word. Only our obedience to God's commandments is an expression of our genuine love toward them. Now, the second mark that he lays out here of one who is born of God is in verse 3, and that is, it is the person, the Christian, who keeps and obeys God's commandments. And so, obedience to God's commandments, that is the chief means by which we express our love to God. Because without obedience, every other expression of our Lord love toward God is meaningless. Our praise, our worship, our words mean nothing if they are not offered up to Him in spirit and in truth. If they are not offered up from a life that is obedient to His commandments. Jesus taught us in John chapter 14, verse 15. He said, "If you love me, keep my commandments." And again, what earthly parent or human parent doesn't understand this? If our child is living a life of rebellion against our commandments, they are undermining our authority within the home, within the family. They're disturbing the peace of the family. Family life is just reduced to one crisis after another, one drama after another. And then if that child then tells us how much they love us verbally, it would be meaningless to us. Or if on our birthday they approached us and asked us what we wanted to get them to get us for our birthday, wouldn't we all say the same thing? I don't want anything from you except that you would obey my commandments. And so our love for God is only real if it is marked by obedience to His commandments. And then I want you to notice significantly in the latter portion of verse 3 that John adds that God's commandments are not burdensome. And why are they not burdensome to a Christian? Because when we were born of God, the Holy Spirit came into our lives, and in coming into our lives has brought a desire for us to obey His commandments, a longing to obey them, the will to do and the power to do of God's good pleasure. And then John is not saying that God's commandments here are always easy to obey. They're not always easy to obey. What he's saying is that when we do obey them, they never impose a burden upon us. Jesus taught us in John chapter 8, he spoke to the Jews who believed in him. He said, "If you abide in my word, you are my disciples indeed, and you shall know the truth, and the truth shall make you free." And it's important to understand,
because so often people

0: I would guess that it's the prevailing view of the non-Christian world around us, but people look at Christianity, complete with all of God's commandments, and they consider it to be a life of bondage, while the life of sin is a life of freedom. So generally, in our culture, in our society, and increasingly in our culture views true freedom as being free of any spiritual or moral restraint. That true freedom is the freedom to engage in any sin I want to in life. But freedom to sin, while it is a freedom of sorts, being simply free to choose which sin I'm going to become a slave to in life, can hardly be considered true freedom to any thinking person. And I could wish that people were as zealous to examine the blatant slavery aspects of the sins that they commit in the name of freedom as they are in their attempt to wrongly paint the keeping of God's commandments and Christianity as some kind of a horrible bondage. And one of the reasons behind this wrong view of God's commandments as being burdensome is that people tend only to consider the restrictions found in God's commandments, but they never then go on to examine the wisdom of those restrictions, to consider what those restrictions might be protecting us from in life, including protecting our freedoms, as freedom would be a true understanding of freedom. I like the old adage of, before you tear down a wall, you might want to ask yourself why somebody felt the need to build it to begin with. What does this wall protect us from? And indeed, what is this wall protecting, intended to protect us from, and is protecting us from? And in our nation, so many of our leaders labor. I mean, every single day, it seems they wake up with a fresh passion for this. They labor foolishly and mightily to tear down every spiritual and moral wall erected by God's commandments in our nation, and to just tear them down willy-nilly without ever asking those kind of questions. If we tear down this wall, this moral wall, this spiritual wall, then where does this lead? Where does this take us as a nation? And how does this end? And the result is to birth and to release, in tearing down these walls, a destructive force in our nation. And I think at this point, except for a miracle from God, an almost irreversible destructive force based upon the absolute misunderstanding and willful misunderstanding and idea that God's commandments are somehow burdensome, as opposed to being life-giving and freedom-producing. The old saying, and I quote it often in this regard, sin is not bad because God forbids it. God forbids it because it's bad. And once a person comes to see God's commandments through that lens, then everything changes in their lives. And then we come to see the truth of what King Solomon wrote in this regard, and that is, the way of the transgressor is hard, not the way of the one who obeys God's commandments. The way of the transgressor is hard. And I think that for any person who's lived their life under the world's definitions of freedom, and who then comes to live under God's commandments, they will tell us that it is the privilege of their lives to obey God's commandments and that it is not a burden at all, but it is an absolute joy. Now, third, he tells us in verses 4 and 5 that a born of God Christian overcomes the world. In chapter 2, we noted what he's referring to in this letter when he refers to the world, and it refers to a system that is under Satan, that opposes God, that works very hard to keep man from obeying God's commandments, and tries to draw us away from God, to join it in its rebellion against God and then its exaltation of man. And so when he overcomes here, speaks of living victoriously for God as a Christian in the midst of battle. And isn't it wonderful to live our lives above and free from all of the world's lies about where life is really found in life and how life is to be lived? It is wonderful to have the Holy Spirit come into our life and to be able to live such a life. So how does this victory, John answers the question, become our own? And how does it come to be ours? He says, because of our faith in Jesus. Not in the pretend Jesus of the Gnostics or the imaginations of any men and women, but faith in Jesus as John describes him here, as the Christ and as the Son of God. And as a result of our faith in Jesus for salvation, we're born again, and born again of God, we experience a spiritual birth where the Holy Spirit enters into our lives, and then he brings us again the will and the power to stand against the world and its rebellion against God. And again, isn't it wonderful to be able to stand against the wickedness of this world that we know either once did bring us into bondage, or would bring us into bondage, or is bringing everybody into bondage that we see following the world, and to stand against that rebellion and that insanity of the world, and complete with all of its lies and its enslavement to sin. And the Gnostics and the false teachers in John's day and in our day, they can't offer anyone that. They cannot offer an overcomer's life. They cannot offer a victory over sin. They say, raise the white flag, surrender, and give yourself to it. Well, you can say that, but you can't promise that you have any kind of freedom to offer anyone or any kind of fulfillment. And so the Gnostics and the false teachers in John's day and our day, they can't offer these things. Instead, what they offer us as Christians is to surrender in this battle and then join the losing side. What kind of an offer is that? Surrender in this battle and join the losing side? No, thank you. Already been there and done that in my life. I'm very familiar with the losing side, and I'm happy to be on the winning side. And all of these wonderful things that have come into our lives by virtue of being born of God. Is everyone happy to be born of God this morning? Grateful for it? Oh my, what a life we have. If you sit here this morning and you are not yet a Christian, Jesus' words, when he said, if you abide in my word, and you are my disciples indeed, and you shall know the truth, and the truth shall make you free. That is not simply truth, but that is his personal invitation to you to become his follower and discover it for yourselves. And making the same invitation to you, Jesus declared elsewhere, Come to me, all you who labor and are heavy laden, and I will give you rest. Take my yoke, which is no yoke at all. Take my yoke upon you and learn from me, for I am gentle and lowly in heart, and you will find rest for your souls. For my yoke is easy and my burden is light. God loves you. He cannot ignore your sin. It must be addressed. There must be a solution to it. And we have no power of ourselves to produce that solution. And God knew that. So he sent his son, the real Jesus, into human history to live his life, die on the cross for the forgiveness of your sins, to be buried and rise again on the third day, to provide you with the only good news that exists in human history and in this world today related to how to be saved and restored to a relationship with God. Forgiven of our sins, to know that heaven awaits us rather than judgment after this life. And if you would like to receive heaven's Savior and make Jesus your Savior this morning, there will be men and women up in front immediately after the service, and they would love to answer your questions and pray with you to become a Christian this morning and then to enter into all of this fullness, but then to join the winning side in all of this. What a life God has planned for you. Come forward this morning and receive it. If you need prayer, any of us this morning, for anything in your life, they'd love to pray with you and for you as well.
1: 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The zip code is 95356. And don't miss our next study when Pastor Damian Kyle will again open the Word, helping us to live our lives according to the Scriptures. 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
2: There is a war going on. It is a spiritual war. A war between truth and lies. Only one thing cuts through all lies and opinions. It is God's Word. It is God's Sword.
3: 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We'll pick up with Numbers chapter 33, verse 49. 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
4: And you can dig into this yourself. I encourage you to do so. Based on all my digging, I am convinced, and also based on the scripture, this region over here, you see where I'm pointing? You see what it says right there? Arabia. You know why? Because that's Saudi Arabia. Both Old Testament and New Testament references tell us that this is the region that was called Midian in Moses' day. Moses fled from Egypt and was a shepherd 40 years in the land of Midian. He married the daughter of the priest of Midian. Midian. In Exodus chapter 3, you'll read that God called Moses. The burning bush was at the mountain of God. The Apostle Paul, likewise, in Galatians chapter 4, tells us that Mount Sinai, true Mount Sinai, is in Arabia. This over here, the Sinai Peninsula, this is not Arabia. This is still actually part of Egypt. The land of Midian, again, over here. Moses hears from God on the Mount of God, takes his journey back to Egypt, tells Pharaoh, "Let my people go," leads those people through these mountain passes and brings them to this particular place right here. Here, let me tell you about this body of water. Let me tell you about the Gulf of Aqaba. It's deep. It's like a canyon, man, an underwater canyon. It is a mile deep on average. It's actually over 6,000 feet deep in certain places. So try to imagine then a massive multitude of people leaving, coming here through the mountain passes, being cornered, trapped by the Egyptians behind them in mountains here. There's nowhere to go except the sea. This spot right here is a little different than the rest of that great long Gulf of Aqaba. This particular spot here, right adjacent to this massive beach called Nuevo Beach, has underwater what you would have to classify as a land bridge, several miles wide, over 10 miles long. It's the only place on this body of water that people could actually cross. Otherwise, even if God moved all the water, they'd be descending down a canyon and back up the other side of the canyon. Mile down, a mile back up, it's not possible. But there, adjacent to Nuevo Beach, is an underwater land bridge. Even that now, at its deepest point, is 900 feet below the surface of the water. Nevertheless, it's passable. It's not like the rest of it. When I was a young man, there was a guy always making some kind of news, and people thought he was a liar. He was much maligned. His name was Ron Wyatt. He was an American citizen and a nurse by vocation, a Southerner. But this is before anybody even created the character, Indiana Jones. He was an adventurer, a biblical thinker, and somebody who was on a perpetual quest. He spent a lot of time here. In fact, he spent time diving here. He is the first one to make this particular spot famous. Because according to him, his claims, diving there across from Nuevo Beach, in this particular spot, on that shelf that is sort of an underwater land bridge, he claimed to find chariot wheels all encrusted in coral. He found evidence of a cataclysm, a great military disaster. Now, he'd been much maligned. The guy he made outrageous claims. He claimed to have found the mountains of Ararat, Noah's Ark. He claimed to have found the Ark of the Covenant, saw it himself, said he, in a cave in Jerusalem. Interesting thing, though, Ron Wyatt, back in the 70s, making all of those claims, he died confessing all the way to the end that he actually did see these things. And it was based on Ron Wyatt's diving, based on Ron Wyatt's following the trails through the mountain passes, that ultimately later expeditions, one more recent, that actually used very sophisticated equipment and sent divers down. Now, part of that is also dealt with in Patterns of Evidence, the Exodus, that documentary. But they dove. They dove or they dived. Whatever they did, they went underwater with expensive gear. And they all testified to seeing the evidence of both encrusted chariot axles, chariot pieces, and also metal 4, 6, and 8 spoked wheels encrusted in coral. Interesting. It's a fascinating thing to consider. I want to encourage you to watch those documentaries. This particular body of water, according to what the scripture says, was split. You can throw up that other map for a second, guys. I'm sorry. I meant to show you. This is what tradition says. The tradition has them crossing these shallow lakes, which somehow God found a way to drown the whole Egyptian army in these shallow lakes that these people crossed, according to their tradition. And here on the Sinai Peninsula, they've got this, what they call Mount Horeb, and they have the Exodus doing all of this. But back to the other map, in contrast, I maintain a case is made from the scripture that Mount Sinai is in Arabia, the land of Midian, and that the crossing happened here. You dig into it yourself, come up with your own conclusions, but I believe that not only did it happen, if you believe the very first verse in the whole Bible, if you can handle Genesis 1:1, in the beginning, Elohim created the heavens and the earth. If you get past that first verse, then you should not have a problem with one who has the power to create the heavens and the earth, parting the waters of the Gulf of Aqaba and the Red Sea itself. I'm sure that you guys have seen footage from recent tsunamis in the what they call the Pacific Rim. You've seen the footage. You've seen the awful destruction of water, what it can do. And you've also seen, if you've watched any of the footage, you have seen the withdrawal that is the result of the dynamics of energy transfer. If an earthquake happens, if it's an underwater landslide or earthquake, and the energy is transferred from land to water, and the wave itself moves faster than a jet, but it's under the water, you can't see it. It doesn't become visible until it gets closer to land. And as it approaches land, all the water withdraws from land, and sometimes even miles out. People not knowing what's going on have walked out there, fascinated by this phenomenon, only to be completely destroyed with the incoming tsunami. You've seen that. And there are those who would like to offer the speculation that there was volcanic activity in the region. Is certainly volcanically active. And there are those who make the case that there was a volcano, an eruption that happened in the Mediterranean. It affected the energy transfer of land to water. And that, you know, that what happened in the Red Sea was just perfectly timed withdrawal of the land, of the water from the land, but in two directions. Well, that's not what the scripture says. I'm just throwing that out. That's one of the things that people actually sort of obsess over and theorize. But according to the scripture, the biblical account says God used wind. It was not a energy transfer from land to water, like a tsunami, but rather it was the energy transfer of air to water that moved the Red Sea. Those of my friends who live down in the Outer Banks of North Carolina, they experience the phenomenon regularly where the wind during the hurricane season is known to actually move whole bodies of water and empty a bay, piling the water up in one direction, only to have it return and flood. Such was the case when God parted the Red Sea.

The case when God parted the Red Sea, and he parted it. And I maintain with those who share that belief that he parted it there in the Gulf of Aqaba, adjacent to Nuevo Beach, where there is that land bridge, there is that slope that doesn't descend down into the canyon of the Gulf. And there they crossed. And that God moved the water off. And there was water piled up, as it is written in the narrative, piled up like a wall. Now, I don't share the special effects, mental picture of the 1958, classic film of a great giant wall of water straight up like a cliff of water. Or the animated version from The Prince of Egypt. But contrary to that, I do believe that God used wind to move water, and it would have been a slope from that land bridge up. Still, in either direction, you're looking up where water is above you. And it was there that Israel crossed, and it was there that the Egyptians went in after them to their utter demise, for the waters closed in upon them. So again, I encourage you to dig into it yourself. So the issues are the names of everything that we just read and exactly identifying those specific places. Some of those places, when named, it's not like they came there and go, oh, so this is the wilderness of sin, is it? Or this is Mara. In Mara means bitter. But they named it that because of the bitter waters that were there. They named it Mara on their way through. Likewise, the wilderness of sin was named the wilderness of sin because of their actions there. So many of these names are names that they determined on their way through, and there is debate and dispute, but there is no debate, in my opinion, about where is the Red Sea. And God said sea, not lake. And it was massive enough to completely drown the Egyptian army. And one more thing I failed to mention, Jebel Alaz. Now, if you go online and you dig into Jebel Alaz, which is what I consider the true Mount Sinai, and it is in, just as the New Testament and the Old Testament declares, in Arabia. And ironically now, for the first time in any of our lifetimes, it's open for tourism in Saudi Arabia. Not open for archaeological digs. There's no digging. There is archaeology, but there is no excavating of anything. But Jebel Alaz, I'll tell you that it's the only mountain in the entire region in a sea of brown that has its top all black, indicating that it's a mountain that has been on fire, just as Exodus describes. But when you listen, if you go online, you'll read the explanation. That's the result of a lava flow. That's interesting, a lava flow way up there on the top. It's not a volcano itself, but they tell you that it's all blackened because of a volcano. So there's always an explanation or a denial of some kind or another. But Jebel Alaz is considered by many now, I think credible people, to be the actual Mount Sinai. By the way, when the Apostle Paul mentions it as part of his own experience in the book of Galatians, talking about his conversion, and then he talks about spending time, he went down into Arabia. Why did he go to Arabia? He's connecting with the Exodus. I maintain he was connecting with the Exodus, with all the types and all of the pictures, with everything that was given by God to his people in the law. Arabia. Not the Sinai Peninsula. But whatever, you decide. Do your research and make sure you're looking at credible sources. Let's finish the chapter, though, with verse 50. Numbers chapter 33 and the 50th verse down to the 56th verse. Then Yahweh spoke to Moses in the plains of Moab by the Jordan, opposite Jericho, saying, speak to the sons of Israel and say to them, when you cross over the Jordan into the land of Canaan, you shall dispossess all the inhabitants of the land from before you and destroy all their carved stones and destroy all their molten images, demolish all their high places. And you shall take possession of the land and inhabit it, for I have given the land to you to possess it. You shall inherit the land by lot according to your families. To the larger you shall give larger inheritance, and
To the smaller you shall give a smaller inheritance.

wherever the lot falls, to anyone that shall be his. You shall inherit according to the tribes of your fathers. But if you do not dispossess the inhabitants of the land from before you, then it will be that those whom you let remain of them will become as pricks in your eyes and as thorns in your sides. They will trouble you in the land which you inhabit. And it will be as I plan to do to them, so I will do to you. Consider this morning, please, what God has told Israel to do here through Moses. Go take this land. Dispossess this land from those who have it now. That's God, the Creator, saying, I give it to you. I want you to dispossess it. I want you to drive them out, wipe them out. God said, I want you, when you do, destroy their high places and all their images, all their artistic expressions. Destroy them. If you don't, and if you let them stay, they will drag you down. They will corrupt you. They will be as pricks in your eyes and thorns in your sides. And ultimately, I will end up doing with you, dispossessing you of that land, just as I did them. And that ultimately would happen. After 490 years being in the land, nearly five centuries, God allowed them to experience conquest by the Assyrian Empire and by the Babylonians. And they were driven out. God, in his mercy, though, he also allowed a remnant to return and repopulate it. He still has a plan for them. And he even told them that through the prophets. He told them. But he did warn them through Moses here, if you let them stay and if you keep their... Now, let's talk about their art. Let's talk about the art of the idolatrous Canaanites. What I need you to understand today is that their idols and their images, their artistic expressions were porn. Pornographic. Their obsession, the Canaanites' obsession, and the archaeology verifies this, even as the archaeological ruins of Pompeii, that's well outside, but in the Mediterranean region, so much of Pompeii was left intact, buried in ash. They uncover it, and they find the horrifying extent to which the people of Pompeii, you see it on their walls. It was wallpapered in porn. It's not paper, but it's... My point is, it's covered wall to wall. And it's a kind of porn that indicates a culture that is completely given over to sexual obsession. So it was also with the Canaanites. And every single idol that the Canaanite obsessed over, and this is the case with idolatry generally speaking, is every single idol is connected to and worshipped by participating in a vice, particularly in the land of Canaan, Ashtoreth or Ashtart or later similar false deities called by the Greeks Aphrodite or Venus. You know, our goofy pop music has sung of those things. Think of Frankie Avalon in the 60s. And it's, you know, it sounds so sweet and cute, but it's not. Nothing about Venus, nothing about Aphrodite, Ashtoreth. It is all absolute perversion and obsession with human sexuality. They engaged in the worst kind of sexual expressions. Do you understand that God was telling them, don't keep it, destroy it. Don't let those images corrupt you. It's not the only thing. It's not just the absolute vulgar sexual obsession of the Canaanites, but also other vices with drunkenness and with the lust for power. That was big with Baal, false god of Baal. Or, you know, money, lust of possessions. That was connected to the false god of Mammon in the Sermon on the Mount. Remember the Lord Jesus saying, you cannot serve God and Mammon. Mammon was that god of possessions, materialism. The Canaanites had these. Do you understand? God was saying, don't leave any of it. Don't leave them and don't leave their art. Destroy it. Some years ago, long before we were successful in formally launching the program that would ultimately become Calvary Residential Discipleship, we were always involved with people, always involved with men, trying to help them

get free from vice, always putting people up in houses. And get to the point where I said, we need a house. We need to get a place. And back in the early 90s, a friend of mine, Bob Mercier, he was a friend. He was a lost guy, but he was generous. Bob had a bunch of real estate, and he had health issues, and some of his real estate had not been well stewarded. All right, so Bob said to me, I said, I'm looking for a place, and we can rent it. And he goes, you know, I got this one house over in Bangor. I got this one house. It's you know, it was one of those giant old houses in Bangor that had been divided up into a rooming house. He said, man, it's got all these squatters in it. I can't get them out. Every time I'd go there to try to evict them, they all run and they hide, or they stand their ground claiming they've got a right to it. And listen, he said, listen, if you can rid that house of all of the squatters, you guys can use that for your program for free. Well, every time we went over there, there's somebody there, and they're all jumping out windows and hide, or you'd find them hiding in closets, telling people, you got to get out of here. This is not you don't own this. The owner says, you got to go. Well, there was one guy, it was creepy. There was one guy. He never left. He wouldn't run and hide. He would gladly answer the door and then stand there and argue, insisting that he had a legal right. I was younger and a bit rowdier and a bit more prone back then to physically manhandle somebody. And I had told this guy, and he kept arguing with me, giving this stupid argument. And I told him on one particular occasion, it was a Saturday, we're going to have a work day. I got to go to, at the time, I think it was HQ, home quarters, and get materials. And a bunch of guys are going to meet me here. We're working on this place. Get out of here. And he's claiming he had a right to it. And I said to him, I will be back. Be gone when I get back. He wanted to argue. What I should tell you is I had my dog Bear with me. Bear was, you might have heard stories about Bear. He was legendary. He was very stocky, not real tall, but a real stocky German Shepherd, all black. And he had this thing about wanting to kill people. And, you know, ultimately rose to the level that I had to have him neutered. He had got that bad. And this is leading up to his surgical alteration, in which he became a canine flower child after that. But he was with me. And he didn't need much. If he saw any aggression in me, he would crank it up. Oh, yeah, so this is what the pack is doing? We're killing someone? And this guy, this scrawny, creepy dude, is standing in the door, holding the door, arguing with me, and I just shoved the door and launched him. He went flying, and old Bear goes, oh, we're killing someone! And he got all happy and all fangs. And I'm holding him back, going, no, not now. We'll kill him later, not now. Holding the dog back. And this weird dude inside this room, he's just pacing around going, I'm calling the police! I'm calling the police! Like he's looking for a phone, except he don't have one. He don't have a phone. Hardly nobody had cell phones back then. And I said, you find a way to call the police. You do that. Well, I'm telling you, I'm coming back. And then I start looking. This room is filled with porn. Stacks and stacks. Because it wasn't like it is now. The readily available access to a world full of worldwide images. Now you had to go to trouble and get them in paper form. And this guy had, I just couldn't believe it. It was frightening. It was everywhere. Nasty, vile porn, stacks of it. I'm realizing I'm in the presence of a monster. A skinny, weird little monster who has just filled himself with this trash. And I told him, look, I'm leaving to go get materials. When I come back, you better be gone. So me and Bear left. Went and got materials. And I really was hoping I wasn't going to have to, toss him.

0: at that time was Norm Labonte. And I said, who of us has maybe less vulnerability to being warped by this stuff? Who of us would volunteer to go in there and clean out that and dispose of it somewhere where the rest of us don't even know about it? And Norm volunteered. It was noble. He served us that way. He went in and did the exorcism of that room. He served us. I've never forgotten Norm. Norm later went off and started Safe Harbor Church down in Searsport. Recently, actually just this summer, retired. He's a dear brother. I remember him for that act. I remember him well.
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0: Maybe like myself, you enjoy sports. Did you realize the Bible describes a Christian as an athlete? Here's Pastor Bob Hoekstra.
1: We are athletes. Hebrews 12. Run with endurance the race that is set before you. Run with endurance. Christian life is a race. It's not an indoor 60-meter sprint either. It's an outdoor marathon, throw in a little steeplechase. Where are we going to get the endurance that we need? Be strong in the grace that is in Christ Jesus.

0: the glory of God and the encouragement of His people. This is Living in Christ. We'll get back to Pastor Bob Hoekstra in a minute. Well, today we get back into our series, Growing in the Grace of God. Lately, we've been on the receiving end of some great reminders of why we need the grace of God. Not just for new birth and forgiveness, but for ongoing growth and development. On this Monday, we take you to 2 Timothy 2, where we're likened to a soldier, an athlete, and a farmer. Let's see together how to be strong in the grace that is in Jesus Christ. Pastor Bob?
1: The God of this world, He's active. He's whipped. He's defeated. There's no way He can win, but He will not stop scrapping until He's thrown in the pit and then the lake of fire. We're soldiers. There's hardship involved in that. One of our sons is an Air Force pilot and been deployed in battle a few times. And oh, my. He couldn't say too much about a lot of it. It was special forces. But, you know, just the little hints and the big picture, you know, and you go, oh, son, I don't want you out there in that dangerous place, you know. I mean, that's what your papa's heart feels like, you know. We didn't say anything like that, but you realize soldiering is hard work. It's threatening work. It's dangerous work. It takes strength. Where are we going to get the strength we need day by day? Be strong in the grace that is in Christ Jesus. Also, we're spiritual athletes, verse 5. If anyone competes in athletics, he's not crowned unless he competes according to the rules. We are athletes, Hebrews 12. Run with endurance the race that is set before you. Run with endurance. Christian life is a race. It's not an indoor 60-meter sprint either. It's an outdoor marathon, throw in a little steeplechase. Where are we going to get the endurance that we need? Be strong in the grace that is in Christ Jesus. We're also spiritual farmers, verse 6. The hardworking farmer must be first to partake of the crops. Farming is hard work. Oh, we had a cousin when I was a kid in Indiana, over in Illinois, farm. We loved to go there. What fun it was to go to cousin's farm. We treated it like, well, this was before Disneyland, but to us it was like Disneyland, you know. Of course, it took my farmer cousin probably a month to clean up the barnyard after we kids visited for a month, you know. Oh, the hard work, the plowing, the planting, the watering, the waiting, the harvesting. Well, that's analogous to us too. We're planting the seeds of the gospel. We're plowing fallow ground with the truths of the word. We're watering with prayer. We're to be instruments of bringing in a harvest in this age. That's hard labor. Where are we going to get the strength we need? Be strong in the grace that is in Christ Jesus. That's what this section is all about, the sanctifying grace of God. A concluding section. How do you do this? I remember the young man that said to me one day in a class, how do you, and he couldn't finish it, how do you, and he couldn't get the words, he goes, how do you, and then he just blurted it out, how do you do grace? And the moment he said it, he went like this. He goes, that can't be the question. How do you do grace? I said, young brother, I said, I think I know exactly what you're trying to ask. And he said to me, well, please tell me then. I said, you're trying to ask, how do you live day by grace? He said, that's it. That's it. Well, let's give an introduction to that section right now with two verses. And the next time we resume our studies, the whole study will be on living daily by the grace of God. Living by grace. Quickly, two relational realities that God wants to develop in our lives. That is, spiritual realities He wants to develop in us, but they're relational realities. They develop as we grow in relationship with the Lord Jesus Christ. What would they be? They are humility and faith. Neither one created by us, but must develop in us and only as we grow in relationship with the Lord. Humility, James 4:6. God is opposed to the proud, but he gives grace to the humble. That's how you live by grace. Be willing to walk humbly with God. God is opposed to the proud. The grace of God does not flow into and through self-sufficient, self-reliant lives. God opposes that. He knows that's not the path of grace. And he wants us to grow in grace. So, if we're willing to walk humbly with our God, how do you do that? Just believe everything God said in his word about us. Amen. Our righteousness is filthy rags. Amen. You're willing to walk in humility. Apart from him, you can do nothing. Amen. You're willing to walk in humility. And then, not only humility, but sort of the other side of that, which is faith. Romans 5:2 says, through whom, that is through Jesus, we also have access by faith into this grace in which we stand. Access by faith into this grace in which we stand. Faith accesses grace. Humility makes us the object of God's gracious heart in wanting to pour out grace upon us. He gives grace to the humble. Give is the language of grace. But also by faith we can reach in and receive grace. Faith accesses grace. Every time we trust the Lord in any issue of life, it's like we're reaching into the ocean of God's grace to find what we need for that moment. God's justified ones, we're told in Romans 1:17, are to live by faith. The just shall live by faith. Those declared righteous in the sight of God, faith is the way they live. What does faith access? Grace. Faith accesses grace initially for salvation, continuously for growth, increasingly for maturity and fruitfulness and victory. Humility and faith. We'll talk more about these things. We can't produce either one. Can you imagine me telling you one week I'm going to work on humility this week, and then we come back together and I announce to you I am now a humble man? Well, it's ludicrous. The moment I make that confession, you know I'm not walking in humility. You can't produce it. It grows in relationship. Come learn of me, Jesus said. I'm meek and lowly. Faith. You can't develop faith. Where does faith come from? Faith comes from hearing, hearing from the Word of God. Jesus is the author and perfecter of faith. Humility and faith develop as we grow in the knowing of the Lord Jesus Christ. It humbles us and it builds our faith in him. So, does this mean that man does nothing? A conclusive thought. In conclusion, does this mean that man does nothing in his growing and serving by the grace of God? Do we not have any human responsibility? Oh, we have huge human responsibility. It's not at all that we do nothing. It's just that in our full engagement and involvement in the Christian life, it's about matters related to knowing the Lord, trusting in the Lord, getting acquainted with the Lord, seeking and pursuing after the Lord. It's about relationship. It's not about religion, not about performance. It's not we do nothing, he does everything. It's that everything we need, what we do, we seek him in his word. He works graciously in and through our lives. Much more about these things in the studies ahead. Closing word from Pastor Chuck Smith's book on why grace changes everything. Page 160, quote, Pastor Chuck said, I have found that I must rely daily upon the strength and power of Jesus Christ to live the life he wants me to live. That's growing in the grace of God.
0: Well said. To live the life God wants us to live, we must rely daily upon the strength and power of Christ. 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Box 2848, Costa Mesa, California, 92628. And that phone number one more time, 877-600-LICM. Before we say goodbye for today, let's go to the Lord in prayer. Here's Bob to lead us.
1: Lord, thank you for your grace. Thank you for your justifying, saving grace. Thank you for your transforming, sanctifying grace. May we be recipients of it and proclaimers of it. We pray, Lord, for your glory and the needs all around us. We pray in Jesus' name. Amen.
0: As Pastor Bob said earlier, our next study will encourage us to live daily by the grace of God. We look forward to bringing that to you starting tomorrow. Living in Christ is brought to you by Living in Christ Ministries.

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3: What is the value of that one small gold piece compared to all the gold that David contributed to the work of the temple? In comparison, it seems like nothing. But it was great because David gave as he could give. And our hypothetical person with the one gold piece gave as they could give. Even as

0: Jesus would note later on in his own ministry. The widow who gave her 2 mites gave more than all the others combined.
1: What are you giving to God? Many of us may instantly feel defensive, trying to find a way to justify our lack of giving. Or if you're one of the roughly 40% of Christians who tithes 10% or more, you might see this as a point of pride. As Pastor David continues our exploration of the book of 1 Chronicles, he'll draw our attention to the bar that Christ set for giving. He didn't look at the percentage or dollar amount. He looked at the heart of the giver, demonstrated in their generosity. Now here's Pastor David in 1 Chronicles chapter 29, as he begins a brand new study called The End of David's Reign.
0: As we come to 1 Chronicles chapter 29, which is the last chapter of 1 Chronicles, although maybe I should make a little bit of an explanation. 1 and 2 Chronicles were originally one long book, the Book of Chronicles. It was divided by those people who translated the Hebrew scriptures into the ancient version of the Greek language, the same approximate language that the New Testament is written in, Koine Greek. That was about 250 BC. So originally it was one long book. Now it's 2 long-ish books, but this is the last chapter, chapter 29, of 1 Chronicles, and it concerns the end of David's reign. Let's take a look at the first 5 verses, which describe David's offerings for the temple. Here we go, starting at verse 1. Furthermore, King David said to all the assembly, let's pause right there. We're continuing on from chapter 28, where David had assembled this great company of the captains and the leading men and the leadership, the aristocracy, if you want to use that word, of Israel gathered together at Jerusalem, where David made a public declaration that Solomon was to be the one who followed him on the throne. So they're still gathered together at this grand assembly. And we have here again at verse 1, furthermore, King David said to all the assembly, "My son Solomon, whom alone God has chosen, is young and inexperienced, and the work is great, because the temple is not for man, but for the Lord God. Now for the house of my God I have prepared with all my might, gold for the things to be made of gold, silver things made of silver, bronze for things of bronze, iron for things of iron, wood for things of wood, onyx stones, stones to be set, glistening stones of various colors, all kinds of precious stones, and marble slabs in abundance. Moreover, because I have set my affection on the house of my God, I have given to the house of my God, over and above all that I have prepared for the holy house, my own special treasure of gold and silver, 3,000 talents of gold, of the gold of Ophir, and several thousand talents of refined silver to overlay the walls of the houses, and gold for the things of gold, and silver for the things of silver, and for all kinds of work to be done by the hands of the craftsmen. Who then is willing to consecrate himself this day to the Lord?" So these 5 verses that begin 1 Chronicles chapter 29 tell of the amazing inventory of things that David gathered together and warehoused for the building of the temple. And the reason why David did this was because he wanted the temple to be great, even though he was not to build it. That was the work of his son Solomon. Nevertheless, David understood this principle in verse 1. The work is great because the temple is not for man, but for the Lord God. One reason why David did so much to prepare for the building of the temple was because he knew that the work was great and it required great resources. More than a man who was young and inexperienced, even though a king like Solomon could be expected to gather on his own. Understand this, the work was great because it was for God. Before a great God, there are no small works. Now, look, I know David was assembling the inventory of precious things and quality materials to build a majestic temple. And David was successful and Solomon was successful after him. But let's say that you set up the chairs for a Bible study at a Wednesday night.

0: study. You know what? If you do it unto the Lord, it's a great work. So do it well. Do it with diligence. Do it with skill. If you're on the sound team at your church, if you serve conducting traffic out in the parking lot, if you're a greeter, if you just take it as your responsibility to get to know the people who sit around your church and to pray for them and to pour into their lives, do it with greatness, because there are no small works before a great God, and everything should be done for the glory of God. Remember what it says in Colossians chapter 3, verse 23, "And whatever you do, do it heartily as to the Lord and not to men." So David continues on here in verse 2. He said, "Now for the house of my God I have prepared with all my might." Now that was certainly true. Do you remember that great inventory that I read you? Gold, silver, bronze, iron, marble, all the rest of it. When we consider all that David did to provide security, a location, the land, money, materials, supervisory staff, workers, plans, and an organized team to later run the temple, when we consider all of that collectively, it's evident that David gave this work of preparation all of his might. That's why he phrased it like this in verse 3. "Moreover, because I have set my affection on the house of my God, I have given to the house of my God." David gave all that he gave because he loved the house of his God. We naturally give to and we naturally support that which we love. Remember what Jesus said in Matthew chapter 6, verse 21, "For where your treasure is, there your heart will be also." David's heart was on the Lord and a wonderful temple to be built for him. Therefore, David found it easy to put his treasure where his heart was. It's interesting, too, that David specifically used this phrase in verse 3, "the house of my God," to emphasize the personal connection that he had with this work. You see, this was more personal than saying merely the house of God, because God was David's God in a very personal sense. David loved the house of my God, as he used that phrase. And that's why he says in verse 3, "over and above all that I have prepared for the holy house." David loved the house of his God so much that he gave over and above what he gave before. David did an enormous amount of preparation and resource gathering to build the temple. But now, on this great day of this assembly of Israel, he gave more, even giving over and above. Now, at the end of these first five verses, here in verse 5, David then gives a call out to the assembly that he's speaking to. He said this, "Who then is willing to consecrate himself this day to the Lord?" Now, this is a remarkable scene. Here's the elderly David standing, perhaps trembling a bit because of his age. You look at him and you see a strength, but you see not only that he's older, but man, he's lived a lot of years. He's crammed in two or three lifetimes in his one lifetime, having done so many amazing things and accomplished so much for the Lord. And then he gives this dramatic call out to the assembly. As I read it before there in verse 5, I'll read it again. "Who then is willing to consecrate himself this day to the Lord?" Now, David brought up his giving in the previous lines, especially the over and above giving, because he wanted to use it as an occasion to challenge his fellow Israelites to also consecrate themselves to the Lord. Look, I remember reading an anecdote. It's a story. I can't track it down, so it's not so well researched. But let me just tell you the story as I remember it. There was a missions conference for young people in Scotland. And they had gathered, I don't know, a few hundred young people, and they were encouraging them to give their lives for missions. And at the end of the conference, as it was their pattern to do, They gave an open challenge for people to come forward and to commit themselves to missionary service. And as they gave this challenge for the few hundred young people, for any among them who would say, yes, I will go to the mission field, nobody responded. It was just nothing. No response. It's always kind of awkward when such an invitation is given and nobody responds, but that was the awkwardness of the moment. And then finally, the awkwardness was broken by somebody who was different there at that gathering. That gathering was mostly young people, but there were four or a few older people sprinkled about. And there was one older gentleman, perhaps in his 70s, who stood up with maybe a little bit of tremble in his legs. And he walked forward and he said to the whole group, if nobody else will go, I'll go. Let them know that there's still one Scotsman in Scotland who will go and give his life to bring the gospel to the heathen. Well, that example broke the heart of the hundreds of young people who were gathered there at that conference. And then several of them, many, I don't know, perhaps dozens, came forward in response because that elderly Scotsman gave a tremendous example by his willingness to sacrifice. By analogy, that's what David did here. He gave so abundantly. And again, I like that phrase. Over and above is the phrase he uses in this context. And then he challenged the assembly. Who then among you is willing to consecrate himself this day to the Lord? Now, given the massive amount that David gathered for building the temple, it might be argued that the gifts of the people were unnecessary. Yet David knew that it was important to give the people an opportunity to give, if nothing else, for their sake, more than for the sake of the building project itself. Their giving was a legitimate and important way to consecrate themselves to the Lord. J. Barton Payne points this out. He says this, quote, the king's appeal for each giver to consecrate himself literally reads, to fill his hand. This was a technical phrase used to describe ordination to the priesthood. And Scripture, significantly, places the act of giving on this same level of devotion. See, this great giving, this great sacrifice, this was an invitation to the people to do something wonderful in their consecration to the Lord. Think about it. David is giving massive amounts of gold to the giving of the temple. And then he gives this challenge, consecrate yourselves. And there's somebody with one gold coin, maybe not even a big gold coin, but it's the only gold piece that he has. And he says, I'll give this. Now, what is the value of that one small gold piece compared to all the gold that David contributed to the work of the temple? In comparison, it seems like nothing. But it was great because David gave as he could give, and our hypothetical person with the one gold piece gave as they could give. Even as Jesus would note later on in his own ministry, the widow who gave her two mites gave more than all the others combined. Well, let's take a look now at the giving of the Israelites, starting here at verse 6. Then the leaders of the fathers' houses, leaders of the tribes of Israel, the captains of thousands and of hundreds, with the officers over the king's work, offered willingly. They gave for the work of the house of God 5,000 talents and 10,000 darics of gold, 10,000 talents of silver, 18,000 talents of bronze, and 100,000 talents of iron. And whoever had precious stones gave them to the treasury of the house of the Lord into the hands of Jehiel the Gershonite. Then the people rejoiced, for they had offered willingly, because with a loyal heart they had offered willingly to the Lord, and King David also rejoiced greatly. The people found it easy to give, number one, when they saw the greatness and the value of the project. They were giving to something worthwhile to do what God was leading them to do and what God had inspired by his Spirit to plan out, and that is simply the building of the temple. They saw it easy to give when they saw the greatness of the project, but number two, when they had good examples of what we might call over and above giving, like King David. That's the result of proper giving there in verse 9. The people rejoiced, for they had offered willingly, because with a loyal heart they had offered willingly to the Lord. The people found that it was a joyful thing to give so generously to God. They fulfilled the later New Testament idea of the cheerful giver that's found in 2 Corinthians chapter 9, verse 7. Friends, this is just a beautiful scene. We see David leading the way with his generosity. We see him challenging the assembly of Israel, and then we see them giving so generously themselves and sharing in the wonderful joy. Don't forget that phrase, then the people rejoiced, for they had offered willingly. Friends, there is something beautiful and joyful when God's people exercise their generosity in a way that's responsible, wise, and pleases the Lord. Now, verse 10 begins a psalm. He's going to bless God before the people. So here, verses 10, 11, and 12. Therefore, David blessed the Lord before all the assembly. And David said, blessed are you, Lord God of Israel, our Father forever and ever. Yours, O Lord, is the greatness, the power and the glory, the victory and the majesty. For all that is in heaven and in earth is yours. Yours is the kingdom, O Lord, and you are exalted as head over all. Both riches and honor come from you, and you reign over all. In your hand is power and might. In your hand is to make great and to give strength to all. David blessed the Lord, it says there in verse 10, before all the assembly. Now remember, this is in the context of the generous giving from the assembly of Israel. That generous giving made David rejoice and praise the Lord. It wasn't for the sake of the wealth itself, but because it demonstrated that the hearts of the people were really interested in God and in his house. And David, in his praising of the Lord, began with this phrase in verse 10, blessed are you, Lord God of Israel, our Father forever and ever. Now, to my study, this is the first time in the Bible, in other words, going back to Genesis, now all the way to the last chapter of 1 Chronicles, this is the first time in the Bible that God is addressed directly as a Father over his people. Look at that phrase in verse 10. Blessed are you, Lord God of Israel, our Father forever and ever. Now, of course, if you're like me, this sort of stirs my mind to Matthew chapter 6, starting at verse 9, where Jesus told his disciples to pray in what we sometimes call the Lord's Prayer. Maybe it's better called the disciples' prayer. Where Jesus taught his disciples to pray beginning with this phrase, our Father who is in heaven. You know, it's possible that Jesus had this passage in 1 Chronicles 29 in mind when he taught his disciples about prayer, because there are other similarities between these two passages. The prayer that David prays here in 1 Chronicles 29 and what we call the Lord's Prayer or the disciples' prayer in Matthew chapter 6. For one example, this verse also supplies the conclusion to the prayer where it says, for yours is the kingdom, O Lord. Do you remember that ending that some people give to the Lord's Prayer? For yours is the kingdom and the honor and the glory forever and ever. Amen. That idea is certainly there in the 1 Chronicles chapter 29 passage. And verse 12 specifically says, both riches and honor come from you. You know, David could say this as a man who had a life full of both riches and honor. David knew that those things came from God and not from himself. So now, starting at verse 13, David is going to express thanks to the Lord for the privilege of giving. Again, this is all in this context of, in response to the people's generosity, David is declaring this great psalm before the multitude. Continuing on here, verse 13. Now, therefore, our God, we thank you and praise your glorious name. But who am I, And who are my people that we should be able to offer so willingly as this? For all things come from you, and of your own we have given you. And we are aliens and pilgrims before you. As were all our fathers, our days on earth are as a shadow and without hope. Verse 13, David declares, who am I? And who are my people that we should be able to offer so willingly as this? You see, David understood something here. He understood that the ability to give came from God. We can't give anything to anybody unless God blesses us first. But also the heart to give so willingly, that comes from God as well. You see, David was actually humbled by having such a heart to give, both in himself and then seeing that willing heart in the people of Israel as a group. You know, how wonderful it is that when David gave this remarkable gift that's described in the first five verses, and then when the people responded, David did not respond at all by saying, oh, I'm so great. Look at how much I gave. Nor did he think, oh, Israel is so great. Look at how much the assembly gave. No, his response was, Lord, who are we? You're the one who's so great. Because you gave us both the ability to give and then also the willingness to give. David knew this was true because David knew he understood that all things come from God. That's in verse 14. You see, whatever they gave to God was God's own to begin with. So David just has this remarkable, grateful heart to God. And he continues on here in verse 15, ending this section of the psalm by almost this melancholy statement. Did you see it there at verse 15? David said, our days on earth are as a shadow and without hope. What David was doing there was emphasizing the weakness of man. And by emphasizing the weakness of man, David recognized the greatness of God. God can take hopeless, alien, pilgrims, and shadows, and he can use them to build a great house befitting a great God. I like what the old Puritan commentator John Trapp said about this. He said, a shadow seems to be something, when indeed it's nothing. So is man's life. And the longer this shadow seems to be, the nearer the sun is to setting. A poetic comment by John Trapp on a very poetic phrase from King David. Now, verse 16 all the way through verse 19, David is now going to commit this offering received from the people to God. So it's been collected. It's this massive amount. The people are so filled with rejoicing because they gave so generously. And now David's going to commit this offering to the Lord. Look at here, starting here at verse 16. O Lord, our God, all this abundance that we have prepared to build you a house for, your holy name, is from your hand and is all your own.
1: 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What did Jesus really mean when he said, "And if your eye causes you to sin, pluck it out and cast it from you"? 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

0: Our God is a consuming fire. Now let's jump into chapter 13. Notice he says in the first six verses, he says, let brotherly love continue. Do not forget to entertain strangers, for by doing so, some have unwittingly entertained angels. Remember the prisoners as if chained with them, those who are mistreated, since you yourselves are in the body also. Marriage is honorable among all, and the bed undefiled, but fornicators and adulterers God will judge. Let your conduct be without covetousness. Be content with such things as you have, for he himself has said, I will never leave you nor forsake you. So we may boldly say, the Lord is my helper. I will not fear. What can man do to me? You know, once again, I can spend all the time just in those verses too. These are the great verses. Because see, in this chapter, the author is now focusing on loving one another. He said in verse 1, let brotherly love continue. Meaning there can be things we experience that we would want brotherly love to stop. That's why he said, let brotherly love continue. Because you know and I know, things can come up that we want brotherly love to stop. And that's why he said, let it continue. Jesus said in John 13, verses 34 and 35, he says, by this all men shall know you are my disciples, by the love you have one for another. He said, it's the love that you have one for another that the world is going to know that you belong to me. When people who are not believers come in into our church and see all of us from different backgrounds, colors, nations, races, and all that sort of stuff, they're blown away. Because they're saying there is no way that we would all be gathered together and it's not a sporting event. The only reason we're here is because of Jesus. And they see us hugging and loving, you know, high-fiving each other. And they say, you're my bro, you know. And they see that and they're blown away. But if they come in here and see us cutting up, cutting each other down, just dogging each other, not talking, ignoring each other, they're not going to be convinced. They're going to say, you know what? They just like everybody else. But there's something that's supposed to separate us. Something that is supposed to set us apart. And Jesus said it's the love. This is why he said, let brotherly love continue. Let it continue because we're people, we're definitely going to want it to stop. He said, let it continue. So he tells us here that we should be loving one another. Then he said in verse 2 that our love should extend to strangers. Why? He said, because you never know. You could be entertaining an angel and you don't even know it. We know from the Old Testament that angels have appeared in human form. We know that they have appeared many times throughout the Old Testament. We remember Abraham in Genesis 18. You remember Abraham. There were three men that came. Two of them, the Bible says, were angels. One was the Lord himself. And we saw how Abraham just was hospitable. He was hospitable, made a meal, you know, had Sarah make a meal for him and entertain them. This is one of the characteristics of those who are called to be pastors, that we are lovers of strangers. Now, the Greek word is philoxenos. It means lover of strangers. See, because so often we can easily love other people that are just like us. But when we show love to those who are strangers, it shows that Christ is in us. So he says, show love to strangers, not just people who look like you or who hang out with you, to strangers. And then he also says, You know, let me just go on. I can easily get bogged down. Then he says that love should be extended to those who are suffering in prison. He said that as well. Then love should be shown at home in marriage. Notice he says marriage is honorable in verse 4 among all in the bed undefiled, but fornicators and adulterers God will judge. You know, many scholars believe that the author is defending the divine institution of marriage and coming against the teaching of the Essenes who abstain from marriage and the teaching of the Gnostics that discredited marriage. The Gnostic teaching believed that everything that is physical is evil. So you marrying your wife and being intimate with your wife and your husband and all that sort of stuff, they said that's evil. So therefore they discredited marriage as being valid. And it is believed that the author is subtly coming against this sort of teaching. But notice how he says marriage is honorable among all in the bed undefiled, but fornicators and adulterers God will judge. He's saying that if you're married, great, enjoy your marriage, enjoy your spouse. But if you're having sex with someone you're not married to, God will judge you. That's called fornication. The Greek word is porneia, where we get pornography from. He says, or if you're having sex with someone who is not your spouse, God will judge you. That is called adultery. This is why for me, I will not, for me personally, I will not marry two people living together. Because I cannot ask God's blessing on a couple that he clearly said he's going to judge. He said fornicators and adulterers he would judge. And don't give me that mess by, well, we there, but you know, he sleeps in the other room. Unless you have a deadbolt on your door, I know what goes on in the middle of the night. You can say that. But see, I cannot see when I do a marriage, I ask, you know, God, that you will be here, that you will bless. I can't ask God's blessing on a situation he clearly said he's going to judge. I just can't do that. So what I say is that, look, bro, until the marriage, you get out, go to the barracks, go to your friend's, stay at your friend's house. But we, you know, we got a house together. See, why do people today do stupid things like that? Why do you do that? You're not married, mixing accounts and buying homes together. There's no ring on the finger. What are y'all doing that stuff for? There's nothing to bind the ring. You say, it's just a ring. That ring binds you. That ring has some power. That ring said, you just can't easily walk on me and walk out. Because this ring said that there's a covenant that's been made here. Well, why are you doing all that stuff? Mixing accounts, then you bust up, then what? Well, you know, okay, well, you took some of my money, and what was your money? Well, see, just a big mess. Talking about putting a cart before the horse. Are we serious? So I cannot ask God's blessing on a situation he clearly said he's going to judge. So don't come, Pastor, can you marry us? Okay, and then all of a sudden you fill out an application. Now look. Look at the address. Same address. Now, some people say, well, you know, but they want to get married. Just go ahead and marry her. Well, I'll marry after you move out. I mean, just go ahead and go to your mama's house. Go stay with your brother for 2 weeks to the wedding. And it's not that difficult. And it's not that hard. Just go and do it. For me, I just can't, in my own conscience, I can't. I just can't do it. God says he will judge this situation. Now, oh boy, I tell you. Verses 7 to 17, it says, remember those who rule over you, who have spoken the word of God to you, whose faith follows, considering the outcome of their conduct. Jesus Christ is the same yesterday, today, and forever. Do not be carried about with various or strange doctrines, for it is good that the heart be established by grace, not with fools which have not profited those who have been occupied with them. We have an altar from which those who serve the tabernacle have no right to eat. For the bodies of those animals whose blood is brought into the sanctuary by the high priest for sin are burned outside the camp. Therefore, Jesus also, that he might sanctify the people with his own blood, suffered outside the gate. Therefore, let us go forth to him outside the camp, bearing his reproach. For here we have no continuous city, but we seek the one to come. Therefore, by him, let us continually offer the sacrifices of praise to God. That is the fruit of our lips, giving thanks to his name. It says, do not forget to do good and to share, for with such sacrifices, God is well pleased. Obey those who rule over you and be submissive, for they watch out for your souls as one who must give an account. Let them do so with joy and not with grief, for that will be unprofitable for you. Now, the author is saying that love is to be seen in submission. You know, many of you as parents want to know how to get your children to respect you and the authority you have in the home. It's by basing your words upon the authority of Scripture. And none of this, you do this because I said so. Now, I know that's kind of old school, you know, and I know, I understand what you're saying, but the kids want to know why. And they're not trying to really be disrespectful. They really just want to know why. And when you base your rules on the Bible and show them that even mommy and daddy have to bow to these rules, it makes the Bible the final authority in the home. That even mommy and daddy, who's the authority in the home, must bow to this book that's called the Bible. And then when these rules go down and they want to know, where did you get them from? And now it's an opportunity to teach them biblical principle and teach them Scripture, because the Scripture says this, the Word says this. This is why my children have called me on the carpet many times, because I taught them. And when they were at home, Dad, would Jesus talk to his wife like that? I said, where did you get that from? I taught you that. You know, so they would call me because they understood that even mommy and daddy had to bow to the Scripture. And that even when I violated, or I will violate some Scripture that I taught them, they will say, well, Daddy, now the Bible said, I said, where'd you get that from? I'm the one taught you. See, they understood that the rules in the house are not just mommy and daddy's rules, or some rules that was handed down from my grandfather and to his father and then to me. The old wives' fables. No, it came down from the authority of Scripture that even mommy and daddy must bow down to. So he's dealing with the love is seen in submission, how we submit to those who are over us in our lives. Now, then the author gives us the source of our love in verse 8, Jesus Christ, the same yesterday, today, and forever. I'm so glad, because the Lord never changes. Malachi 3:6, says, I'm the Lord thy God, I change not. He still requires us to show love to one another, according to verse 1, to show love to strangers in verse 2, to show love in our marriages in verse 4. He doesn't change. It's not like he wrote this and all of a sudden today, 2010, God changed his mind or changes. No, he still requires these things. He said, I will never leave you nor forsake you. In verse 5, he is the same yesterday, today, and forever. Then the author was encouraging them to stay away from various and strange doctrines that are preoccupied with foods and sacrificing of animals. He said in verse 15, instead of focusing on animal sacrifices, focus on offering up the sacrifices of praise, the fruit of our lips to God. The author is saying the way that we offer up sacrifices today is through worship, the fruit of our lips, giving thanks to his name. Then the author concludes this section dealing with love is seen in submission by telling them in verse 17 that we need to obey those who rule over us spiritually and lead us in the ways of God. Then he tells us why. Why? Because they watch out for your soul as one who's going to give an account. He says, let them do so with joy and not with grief. Because that will be unprofitable to you if the person who is spiritually over you in the Lord is looking out for your soul with grief. Because that won't profit you any. Because if he's looking out for your soul with grief, he's not going to really pray for you, and he's not going to really encourage you, and it'd be unprofitable for you. It's not a good thing. And he's really clear here on what is required. He says, because these people are watching out for your soul. That's deep to me. We respect bosses on the job. because they watch out over our paycheck. And we respect them. Yes, boss. Okay, boss. Anything you say, boss. Okay, boss. You need me in there early, boss? Okay, yes, sir. All right, boss. I'll be there, boss. But the one who watches out for your soul, get out of here, man. Anytime he watch out for your soul. Your soul. Your soul. Your eternal soul. And so he gives instruction there. He gives some clear instruction. Look at verses 18 to 25. It says, pray for us, for we are confident that we have a good conscience in all things, designed to live honorably. But I especially urge you to do this, that I may be restored to you the sooner. Now may the God of peace, who brought up our Lord Jesus Christ from the dead, that great shepherd of the sheep through the blood of the everlasting covenant, make you complete in every good work to do his will, working in you what is well-pleasing in his sight through Jesus Christ, to whom be glory forever and ever. Amen. And I appeal to you, brethren, bear with the word of exhortation, for I have written to you in few words. Know that our brother Timothy has been set free, with whom I shall see him if he comes shortly. Greet all those who rule over you, and all the saints, those from Italy, greet you. Grace be with you all. Amen. Now, the author finishes up this section by saying in verse 18, he says, pray for us. Then notice what he says in verse 19. Notice he says, but especially urge you to do this, that do what? Pray for us. To do this, that I may be restored to you the sooner. He was hoping through their prayers, he would be restored or released sooner. You know, I wonder how many people are in prison situations hoping that we will pray for them so that they can be restored or released sooner. Or how many people God wants to restore, but no one will pray for them. Because the world has convinced us that once a person is in the prison of an addiction, they can never be released. And we, the people of the living God, have bought into it. So we don't pray that they are released the sooner. We just say, well, they're caught up. They're in the prison. We have to remember that we serve the God who brought up our Lord Jesus Christ from the dead, according to verse 21. The same God can use the power that brought Jesus Christ from the dead. He can use this power to make us perfect and complete. That word perfect means mature. God wants to mature us and make us pleasing in his sight. So often, so many things the church folks have bought into because the world has said it. And we fail to realize that the book of Ephesians said that the power that raised Jesus Christ from the dead dwells in us. Do you know the type of power that it would take to resurrect someone from the dead? He said that power dwells in us. And so often we just allow things and people and situations just to take advantage of us. And we don't take advantage that we serve the true and living God, the one who raised Jesus Christ from the dead. And we just accept what the world tells us. And we just, and then we go and we sit in a group.
1: Hi, I'm Tony and I'm an alcoholic.
0: Hey, Tony, when last time you had a drink?
1: Oh, it's been about 30 years.
0: You still saying you're alcoholic? What are we saying here? Where's the victory in Christ Jesus? If any man be in Christ, he's a new creature. Old things are passed away. Behold, all things become new. What happened to that? What happened to when the Bible said we're more than conquerors through him in Christ Jesus? What happened to those things? But the world has just fed us. And we just said, okay. Yeah, that's us. Now, let me just set the record straight. I never did smoke, drink, or do drugs, even before I was a Christian. Never. I just used myself as an example. I didn't want to use another name.
2: Well, he was up there talking about me from the pulpit.
0: All right. Let me conclude with this. Great book. What a great book this is. These are some great chapters we looked at. In chapter 12, we learned to lay aside every weight and sin, and we are told to keep our eyes on Jesus. And when we take our eyes off of him, we sink and do sinful things that he has to discipline us for. But he disciplines us out of his love, is what we learned in chapter 12. In chapter 13, we were told that love is seen in how we love each other, how we love strangers, those in prison, our spouses, how we submit to our spiritual leaders. That's how love is seen in chapter 13. And Jesus never changes. And I'm so glad he said he'll never leave us nor forsake us. Let me tell you something. You feel alone. That's when Jesus is the closest to you. He'll never leave you nor forsake you. Now this is our time to evaluate our lives, to see if we have weights or sins in them and remove them. If we don't remove them, then we have to experience the shaking. God will shake them out so we can run the Christian race at the speed we need to run it in. We also need to evaluate our love to see if we're loving like chapter 13 says. I'm trying, you know, we all trying. And we just need God's help. We can't do it ourselves. Because he said, let brotherly love continue. We need to do just that. And this is a time of reflection. This is a time of evaluating your own life. And so as we close in prayer, this is your time just to evaluate your life. You see if there's weights or sins. To see and understand, maybe your knees are feeble, your hands are hanging down. It's time to confess, Lord, I'm just a little ticked off at you. And understand who you're talking to now. Just be mindful of that. Let's get that straight. Let's not get that twisted. But just sharing your heart, pouring your heart to him. This is a time to get things right and just reflecting in your own heart and evaluating your own life. So let's close in prayer. Father, thank you again for this awesome book you've given us. Lord, thank you for sharing these things with us. Lord, there are weights, there are sins in our lives. And Lord, you have brought them to the forefront this evening. Lord, may we lay them at the foot of the cross. Lord, we know that you discipline us because you love us, because you want us to be partakers of your holiness. Lord, you told us to follow peace with all men and holiness, without which no man shall see the Lord. Help us to follow peace. Help us to let brotherly love continue. Lord, help us to be respectful to those who are watching out for our souls as one who's going to give an account. And Lord, I just pray that you'll help us. Lord, we are your people. You already told us you know our frame, that we're but dust. So you know, Lord, you know who we are. And so, Lord, search us and know us. See if there's any wicked way in us and lead us to the way everlasting like David prayed. And Lord, we just pray also that we will just understand and hear and be able to hear and have an ear to hear the tone of your voice. Help us to know when you're speaking to us. You're always speaking. Help us to have an ear to hear it. Lord, there are those who are getting ready to experience your judgment because you said marriage is honorable among all and the bed undefiled, but fornicators and adulterers you will judge. Lord, I pray that there be a repentance in that area. Lord, because of the cross, we can come to you and ask for forgiveness. And Lord, may there be just a humbling right now, Lord. May we humble ourselves in your presence. Lord, we've fallen short in many areas. But Lord, we're grateful that you love us. We're so glad that, Lord, we don't have to go to Mount Sinai, but we can go to Mount Zion and experience your love, your grace, and your forgiveness. In Jesus' name. Amen.
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3: We knew Jesus in this world once when we met him face to face in Galilee. We knew him, but now we don't know him like that anymore. What does that mean? We know him in

0: happened in heaven above. And now that we are new creations in Christ, we're believers. How do we relate to one another now?
1: This is Real Life. Welcome to Real Life Radio with Pastor Jack Hibbs. I'm David Jay, thanking you for joining us today as we listen, learn, and are challenged by God's Word, the Bible. What do you do when heaven feels silent? When you've prayed, believed, even begged, and still nothing changes? When the person you love isn't healed? When the worst actually happens? When it feels like evil is winning? Where is God in all of that? This May, Pastor Jack Hibbs' featured resource is Why Doesn't God Answer My Prayers by Erwin Lutzer. It's an honest biblical look at the questions most of us are afraid to say out loud. 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On today's edition of Real Life Radio, Pastor Jack continues with his series now called Disciplines of Life, and a message titled Disciplines of Determination. As the world is becoming more and more difficult, there will always be a reason to quit. But we've really got to stand firm in our faith and stay committed to God and His will for our lives. You see, in life and in faith, there will always be troubles, always problems, discouragement, and people telling us to stop and walk away. But determination means choosing not to give up, even when there are reasons that seem convincing enough to do just that, give up. So today, Pastor Jack teaches us that hard times are a part of the Christian life. We'll face criticism, struggles, even disappointment. But God can work through those hardships, and we can trust Him to see us through, especially when things seem hopeless. Now with his message called Disciplines of Determination, here's pastor and Bible teacher Jack Hibbs.
0: And so listen, Exodus chapter 4, verse 10 says, Then Moses said to the Lord, O my Lord, I am not eloquent. Listen, these are reasonable reasons to quit. I am not eloquent, neither before nor since you have spoken to your servant, but I am slow of speech, Moses stuttered, and slow of tongue. His tongue was tied. So the Lord said to him, I love it. This is how God talks. Who made man's mouth? Or who makes the mute, the deaf, the seeing, or the blind? Have not I the Lord? Now therefore go, and I will be with your mouth and teach you what to say. That's God. Don't you recognize that voice? Don't you recognize that kind of speech? That's how He speaks to us. Lord, I can't go. God says, I want you to do that. I can't do it. Moses, can you imagine Moses? He's an old man. God says, I want you to go now. I want you to do this. I can't. I stutter. I stammer. And God says, who made the mouth? You did. Then I'm going to take care. I'll control your mouth. You go. Listen, what God calls you to do, tells you to do, number one, you will be able to have a bazillion reasonable reasons why you shouldn't do it. Listen, everybody will tell you also, we'll come to this in a moment some more, but people will tell you, friends will tell you, maybe your husband or your wife will tell you, maybe, I don't know, although you pray that the husband and the wife will be on the same page, walking together in unity on something, whatever it is. There'll be 1,000,000,000 or more reasonable reasons why to quit. In this Christian life, in this Christian experience, the days, listen, I have this based on a biblical source. The days are going to get rougher. Oh, great. I've come out here on a Wednesday night to be encouraged like this. They're going to get harder. The Bible says it's going to be more difficult and harder. The Bible tells us in Jeremiah 1, verse 4, listen to this, a reasonable reason to quit. Jeremiah is a young man. Verse 4, chapter 1, then the word of the Lord came to me saying, before I formed you in the womb, I knew you. Before you were born, I sanctified you. Listen to this. God is saying, go, you go, Jeremiah. I ordained you a prophet to the nations. You go, Jeremiah. And then said I, Jeremiah speaks, ah, Lord God, behold, I can't speak. I'm a youth. I'm just a young punk kid. And God says, I'm with you, Jeremiah. Those are reasonable. I stutter or I'm young. Those are good arguments. Everybody in the neighborhood would remind these guys, Moses and Jeremiah, you shouldn't do this. Don't you know how young you are? You look like a fool. And who's going to listen to a kid? And Moses, I can't understand three words coming out of your mouth. That's how God gets the glory. He loves it. Listen, I don't know if you've come to figure this out, have seen this happen in your life, I hope so, but there will never be, in our Christian experience, there will never be enough time, there will never be enough help, there will never be enough people alongside you, there'll never be enough money, there'll never be enough energy, there'll never be enough of anything. You understand that? That's the way it is. Well, we can't do it until we have enough. You know, churches, a lot of churches get in trouble because they'll have this big thing. We're going to have a drive. We're going to have a construction drive. We'll have a thermometer on the stage and we'll have all the numbers there. And we want you to pledge. Pledge. Well, people, they don't look like an idiot. So everybody, it's just a pledge. Yeah, I'll give $1,000. And here's what happens. With good intentions, they'll embark upon the promise of a human rather than the provision of God. And then they wonder, oh no. Be very, very careful. Listen, God will lead, God will guide, God will provide. And here's the thing. People will come and give reasonable reasons why you should quit what is going on in your life. Don't quit. People will sit down, maybe it is a husband or a wife, and give reasonable reasons why the marriage should come to an end. There are no reasonable reasons why the marriage should come to an end. God wants it to fix, to be worked out, to be healed. Yeah, but my husband or my wife committed adultery. And it sounds like this sometimes. I get to divorce them. That's the second option. The first option is for God to heal that relationship. Forgiveness, mercy, grace. That comes first. Zechariah 4:10 says, for who has despised the day of small things? God always begins with small things. And maybe it's a little bit of forgiveness, or maybe it's a little bit of repentance, or a little bit of mercy. But listen, there will always be reasonable reasons why you should quit your commitment to Jesus Christ. Don't do it. Count the cost, my friend, of what you're fighting for, and then fight for it to the end. Just listen, count the cost of what you're fighting for. Is it of eternal value? Listen, people are so caught up in the temporalness of things that they'll die on an anthill for nothing that's going to last. You want to be fighting for something that is eternal. And in all of your life's experience, there'll be nothing more profound and more rewarding and more eternal than your Christian commitment. Don't quit. I had someone come up to me this last Sunday and said, you know what? The older I get, the less friends I have remaining with me in my Christianity. Can we all say, I know what that's like? Very few friends that were walking with Jesus with Lisa and I 33 years ago are walking with Jesus now. It's a heartbreak. There'll always be reasons to quit. Secondly, there will always be emotional reasons to quit. This is a ripoff, big time, emotions. Listen to this. Numbers, in the book of Numbers, chapter 13, listen to this. It says, and the Lord spoke to Moses saying, send men to spy out the land of Canaan, which I'm given to the children of Israel. From each tribe of their fathers, you shall send a man, everyone a leader among them. This is the cream of the crop. Go up this way into the south and go to the mountains and see what the land is like, whether the people who dwell in it are strong or weak, few or many. Then when they came to the valley of Eshcol, there they cut down a branch with one cluster of grapes and they carried it between two of them on a pole. Them big grapes. They also brought some of the pomegranates and figs. This is from the land of Israel. Now they departed and came back to Moses and Aaron and all the congregation, the children in the wilderness of Paran at Kadesh. And they brought back word to them, to all the congregation, and showed them the fruit of the land. Then they told them and said, we went to the land where you sent us. It truly flows with milk and honey, and this is its fruit. Nevertheless, the people who dwell in the land are strong. The cities are fortified and very large. Moreover, we saw the descendants of Anak there. You know Goliath? Goliath was one of the sons of Anak. Giants are there. Then Caleb quieted the people in front of Moses. How cool is that? Caleb just, hey, quiet. Listen to this. And he said, let us go up at once and take possession, for we are well able to overcome it. But the men who had gone up with him said, we are not able to go up against the people, for they are stronger than we are. You don't say that before you go to battle. Can you imagine? All right, you guys, lock and load. We're probably going to get blown up, but let's go. Not the thing to say. And they gave the children of Israel a bad report of the land which they had spied out, saying, the land through which we have gone as spies is a land that devours its inhabitants. All the people whom we saw in it are men of great stature. There we saw the giants, the descendants of Anak. And he says, we were like grasshoppers in their sight. Well, how do they know that? Oh my gosh, look! We must look like grasshoppers to them. Fear speaking. It's powerful, you guys. Everybody can be ready to go. And somebody says, I think we're going to die. And then that gets in someone's head. And it bounces around in there. Emotions will get you to quit. Emotions get you to think things you ought not to be thinking. It goes on to say, and all the children of Israel complained against Moses and Aaron. And the whole congregation said to them, if only we had died in the land of Egypt, if only we had died in the wilderness. But my servant Caleb, God says, because he has a different spirit inside of him, he has followed me fully and I will bring him into the land. But all for the rest of these people, they're going to die. Wow. Where do you want to be in this? Are you guys with me? Where do you want to be in this battle? We are living it now. You want, oh, it's never going to work. Stay home. I've given you this quote before. I love it. Samuel Adams said, let us awaken then and invent a different spirit. That's like Caleb. A spirit that shall inspire the people with confidence in themselves and in us. A spirit that will encourage them to persevere in this glorious struggle until their rights and liberties shall be established on a rock. That word events means to show a clear manner, to prove beyond any reasonable doubt, to manifest, to make evident, to be certain, and to act on your certainties. Do you believe in the Bible? Yes! Then act on it. That's what the scripture says. Just do it. If you're a brand new Christian, I highly recommend you do what I did when I got saved. First book I ever read in the Bible, I got saved, went home, read the book of Revelation. That's the way I am. I want to see how it ends first. Read the book of Revelation. After that, all the rest of the Bible was easy to read. Because why? I read the back of the book first. I know how it turns out. So I'm reading. Oh my goodness, these guys are attacking those guys and it looks bad. But I read the end of the book. We win. So I'm just going to keep reading because I know how it turns out.
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0: I read this today. The certainty inspired Adams, who was religious in nature, that he believed that God had intervened on behalf of the United States and would do so as long as the citizens maintained civic virtue. We shall never be abandoned by heaven while we act worthy of its aid and protection. What a great boldness that is. Did you know the Bible? In the Old Testament, David came out to his troops and he said, now look, this is how they talked back then. All right, you guys, we're going to go to war in 3 days. I don't want anybody messing around with any girls. That's what he told them. Purify yourselves from any women. No messing around. Focus on the fight. And then that day came, and he said, let's go. And they went. David's mighty men of valor. There's always reasons to quit when you think about there's always reasons, historical reasons to quit. Historical reasons. What I mean by that is this. If you're a Christian tonight, one of the things that you and I constantly deal with, which is it's a great thing, is suppressing the memory of your past, your BC days. You know, before Christ days, BC? You suppress that every time that comes up in your mind. No. Maybe it's a person's name. Maybe it's a place. I don't know what it is. But you fight it. You push that back. But listen, there's people in your history. I'm going to say something that's probably going to upset some people. So I'll say it really loud. Historical reasons to quit. If you're on the internet chatting with somebody that used to be somebody from your past, man, you are flirting with death. Are you a Christian and you're talking to somebody who was your old junior high boyfriend or girlfriend? You're flirting with death, man. Are you chatting with somebody who was your old, you know, lover in college? You're flirting with death. And you look at the statistics that people who look at that or talk that or do that and where it goes off to. And if it never manifests physically, there's an emotional relationship going on. It'll kill you. It'll rip you off. There will always be historical reasons why you should quit Christianity. Satan will see to it. In 2 Corinthians 5, verse 16, the Bible says, therefore, from now on, we regard no one according to the flesh. That's powerful. Even though we have known Christ according to the flesh, yet now we know him thus no more or no longer. Listen. If you were once, and therefore if in Christ, he says, if anyone is in Christ, verse 17, he's a new creation. Old things have passed away. What? Behold, all things have become new. And I thought about that today. You know what? Imagine if somebody turned right now. Imagine. We don't know. Listen, from now on, he's saying, we knew Jesus in this world once when we met him face to face in Galilee. We knew him, but now we don't know him like that anymore. What does that mean? We know him enthroned in heaven above. And now that we are new creations in Christ, we're believers. How do we relate to one another now? Not according to our historical past. You and I know each other in this world, in this plane. Of being redeemed, walking with Jesus. I would be crazy to say, hey, nice to meet you. Well, hey, you know what? Well, I guess if we're going to be friends, you should know that I used to be and that I used to be and that I used to be. Christians don't do that. We don't know anyone after the flesh any longer. We only know one another in Christ. So if you're a former axe murderer, don't tell me about it. I don't need to know that. Unless you plan on, you know, backsliding, then I'd like to know that. But you don't walk around. Sometimes I get a little nervous about testimonies. People parade somebody out in front of the church. Tell them your story. Oh, you know what? I used to be a this and a that. And that's great, you know, if true, that God delivered that guy from that thing or that place or that whatever. But I got news for you. Whoever heard him say it. Hey, did you see that guy the other night? He was at the church. The guy, he used to be a axe murderer. Hey, there he is. He's shopping over there at Walmart. That's the guy. Hey, see that guy? He used to be the axe murderer. You know what I'm saying? It's in the head. Hey, what's your name? You go to Calvary, right? You're the guy who was the axe murderer, right? Isn't that true? I don't want to know. I just want to know you in Jesus now. The Bible says in Philippians 3:13, brethren, I do not count myself as apprehended, but one thing I do, forgetting those things which are behind, reaching forward to those things which are ahead, I press toward the goal of the prize of the upward call of God in Christ Jesus. Point number two, there will always be days when we want to quit. There'll always be days in Christianity when you're mind, your emotions, your feelings just want to quit. And you need to be determined to press on. The discipline of determination. means this. Because we think we see something better, we've got to determine now to arrest that and put it out of our minds. There'll be days when I think I'm just going to quit. I'm going to take a break from my Christian commitment. You can't do that. Why would you do that? Well, I think I see something better over there. That's called temptation. Satan will dangle it and, hey, look at that. Determination anticipates. I love this. Listen. Determination, right here, anticipates a hostile attack to be determined. Anticipates a hostile environment, a hostile attack. There's a danger of a lack of determination. When tough times come, when difficult times come, sick times, perilous times, financial hardship, attack, Jesus warned that there are a lot of people who profess to be believers, and we don't know how long, but time goes on, he said, and then they will be ridiculed, mocked, and attacked for being a Christian. And they have a day in their mind where they say, man, I'm not going to take this anymore. I can't take it anymore. Everyone's coming down on them. Maybe it's the family. Oh, you Christian. Oh, boy, you know, there goes Holy Joe. And you start to cave. Listen, you need to run to Jesus. Are you there right now? Run to Jesus. Don't quit. Don't give up. Be determined. He'll see you through. Hang on to him. In 1 Kings 21, the Bible says, and it came to pass after these things that Naboth, remember this story? Naboth, he had a vineyard, beautiful thing, beautiful vineyard, producing great crops. And Ahab saw it. And he wanted that vineyard. He wanted Naboth's vineyard. I want it. And he offers Naboth, hey, I'll trade you some land. I don't want to trade. I'll give you some money. I don't want any money. This land is inheritance of mine. It's in my family. And listen to this. It says in verse 4 of 1 Kings 21, so Ahab went into his house sullen. You know what sullen means? He goes into his house and he's displeased because of the word of Naboth. And he says, I will not give you the inheritance of my fathers. That's what he told me. And he lay down on his bed and he turned away his face and he would eat no food. This is the king. What's the matter? He won't give me his vineyard. He winds up killing the guy to get it. Unbelievable. Giving up on following God because you think you see something better. Doesn't God want me happy? No. Where'd you get that idea from? Follow Jesus and he'll make you happy. That's what it says. God wants you holy, happy. It says blessed, that's the word happy. Blessed are the what? Blessed are the peacemakers. Blessed are the pure in heart. Blessed are the, fill in the blank. In obedience to him, your life becomes happy. But you don't sign up for Jesus. Okay, man, yeah, I want to be happy. Where do I sign? Just raise your right hand. You know, Jesus, come into my heart. Why are you praying that? I want to be happy. Hey, that's a byproduct, man, of coming to Christ and having your sins forgiven. Understanding he died on the cross for your sins. If you were the only human to have ever lived. Theologically correct. Absolutely. If you were the only, imagine Adam and Eve got together and they never got together again after that. And you're the only one walking around. He would have died for you if you were the only one ever born. That's how valuable you are. But you have to come to him.
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0: Would this describe you today?
1: You might be in a desert today, a dry time, a lonely time, feeling deserted by God. You may even be feeling deserted by others. These times of being alone get people really upset. You're in a posture right now, and you could be not even here, but watching online or on the radio today, and this is you. This is how you're thinking. I can't believe it. Nobody cares about me. I'm all alone here. Nobody calls me anymore. My friends at church, what kind of church is that? They don't even call me anymore. And you can almost hear heaven say, oh, slow down. I told them not to call you. Nobody's going to call you. And nobody's going to show up, God says, because this is time I've reserved for you and me. And your help isn't going to come from man. And your help isn't going to come from the church. Right now, I've got some deep work.

0: obsessed with persecuting the church, and in a situation where if he would become a Christian, he would have to give up everything he had. Saul of Tarsus would probably not be one you'd expect to come to Christ, but he did. And that's the beauty of God's grace. He can turn even the worst of sinners, and no matter what the circumstances are around them, turn that person into a child of God. We'll hear a testimony of grace today on Abounding Grace. Welcome to the program. Pastor Ed Taylor is in the beginning stages of a study in Galatians. In chapter 1, we read the Apostle Paul's personal testimony.
1: Your testimony is powerful. We looked at this in depth in our study in Acts. You can look the studies up. But listen, your testimony is God's work in your life. You know why he's sharing portions of his testimony throughout this letter? It's because he's showing them what grace looks like. This is grace. But I don't understand, and I'm listening to them, and circumcision. No. Just remember my life. That's grace. This is ironic, is it not? This is one of the ironic places in the Bible where Saul of Tarsus is on his way to Damascus to destroy the church and come against the Gentile believers. But as we'll see in a moment, it was those very Gentile believers that God was preparing Paul to reach. He had one motive, but God had a completely different motive. Notice, look at verse 15 now. But when it pleased God, who separated me from my mother's womb and called me through his grace. Again, he met grace face to face, but grace was with him all along. From the moment he was conceived in his mother, from the moment of conception, when life begins in the womb. You know there's babies in the womb, right? Did you guys know that? Talk to me, church. It's a baby in the womb. A baby. And if you allow it to develop long enough, a baby will come out of the womb. And we'll even get the privilege of praying over it, a baby in my arms that was in the womb not too long ago. A different Bible study altogether for sure, but remember, it is a baby in the womb, and God has a plan for that baby in the womb. That's what he says here. When it pleased God who separated me from my mother's womb, the calling of God was upon Paul, Saul, before he ever even knew it. What was his call? Verse 16, to reveal his son in me, that I might preach him among the Gentiles. What do you mean, Paul? The Gentiles you were trying to kill, drag out of the house? Yes. Yep. That was God's plan all along. I was so completely against his plan. But God didn't give up on me. He says, I didn't immediately confer with flesh and blood. That means he didn't look for the approval of man. He just did what God called him to do. Notice what happens. Nor did I go up to Jerusalem to those who were apostles before me, but I went to Arabia and returned again to Damascus. After 3 years, I went up to Jerusalem to see Peter and remained with him for a couple of weeks. But I saw none of the other apostles except James, the Lord's brother. Now concerning the things which I write to you, indeed before God, I do not lie. Afterward, I went into the regions of Syria and Cilicia, and I was unknown by face to the churches of Judea, which were in Christ. They were just hearing, he who formerly persecuted us now preaches the faith he once tried to destroy. And look at the end there. And they glorified God in me. No matter what your past is, no matter what you've been in, God's plan will be accomplished. And people, men and women, boys and girls, family, friends, co-workers, bosses will glorify God in you. They will see God's glory. What a great and marvelous change that happened in Saul. How important it is for you and me to seek the promotion of God and not ourselves, and give all glory to him, because he shares his glory with no man. Paul says, I was a Jew's Jew until I met grace.

face to face. But really, the truth is, grace was there all along. From the moment I was conceived, God's grace was upon me. He knew exactly what he was going to do with my life. Separated from his mother's womb. He can look back on his life now, as many of us can look back on our life and go, oh, that's what God was doing. Oh, that's why God had me there. That's why I didn't get that job. That's why that person stepped out. All of these things start to make sense the farther along you are in the will of God. They don't make much sense in the moment. They're very frustrating and very hard. But now we see this is the work of God in us as we have been separated from our mother's womb. He looks back as far as he can, and he can see God's hand on his life. The calling of God was upon him before he was even a Christian murderer, creating havoc, even though he was sidetracked and distracted for a season. We even see this in the life of Jeremiah. Remember in Jeremiah 1, verse 4, it says, "The word of the Lord came to me, saying, before I formed you in the womb, I knew you. Before you were born, I sanctified you and ordained you a prophet to the nations." God's hand. And it's important that we remember that with our kids. That God's hand is upon our kids' lives. Even if today some of them are sidetracked and distracted. Some of them are not walking with the Lord. Not living for the Lord. We need to be praying for them. We need to be reaching out. We need to be bringing them to the throne room of grace to find help in time of need. Those prodigal kids, and you know, prodigal kids have all kinds of ages. They can be 16, they can be 60. Prodigal is prodigal. And we need to be praying for them. We need to have hope in their lives. We need not to be so caught off by their behavior, but rather taking their behavior to the Lord and going, God, you have a plan for this. You spoke a word into my life. I gave my son a word at his baptism. God, you know you're working in his life. Bring him home. Bring her home. It's a very exciting thing to know that even in the midst of, see, we have to stop talking to our kids all about their sin and start talking about God's calling in their life. Now, I'm not advocating you approve of sin. Don't misunderstand me. But some of these prodigal relationships, they're all just fighting and fighting and fighting and fighting and fighting about a person that doesn't want to listen to you and is just set to sin. So go let them sin and speak to the person that God's hand is upon. Speak to that little girl that you brought home from the hospital. Speak to that little boy you gave a word when you were praying for him at a baseball. Like, speak to the kids to draw out faith from them and remind them, like Paul, like Jeremiah, God has a plan for you even before you were in the womb. You can fight it. You can live a miserable life. But mom and dad, that's not what we want for you. We want you to come back. Can I get an amen on that? You need to change your mind. Otherwise, you'll be frustrated. You'll be angry. And the wrath of man does not produce the righteousness of God. Never, ever, ever. But let's step back one more. To me, this is a very exciting and motivating thing. Parents, as you look at your kids, your young kids, you look at your young kids, and when they're playing, you can think, while they're playing, God's hand is upon that kid's life. You can look at your kids when they're doing their homework, God's hand is upon. God has plans for that son. God has plans for that daughter. When they are playing ball, when they're out on the soccer field, when they are in gymnastics, whatever your kids are into, playing Roblox, I think that's the new thing. Did I say that right? Some of you older kids are playing that. Minecraft, whatever. When they're there, you have to remember God's hand is upon their life. God has a purpose for your kids. God has a calling upon their lives. He is already working in your kids' lives. Did you know that? Already working, preparing, fashioning, nurturing them in the direction that he's ordained. And he has promised to work all things together for the good, for those that are called, those that love God and called according to his purpose. Now, I do want to mention one thing. Having raised my kids into adulthood and having to think about all the mistakes I made, and I made plenty, Marie and I made way more than Marie, but together we made plenty of mistakes. I want to tell you something that's super important. Because as parents, you get easily caught up in the culture and you waste your energy and time not speaking to your kids and the calling of God upon their lives. And here's what I want to say. Parents, you have a singular purpose. You have one purpose with being entrusted with that child. One. And it's not what school and college they go to.
It's not what career they have. It's not where they buy a house or who they marry or any of those things that are all important and have a place. That's not your singular purpose. Your singular purpose is not to make sure that they're at all the games and they do everything all the kids are doing and you're running around, running yourself ragged. You have one singular purpose. You ready? Get that kid to Jesus. That's the purpose. Get that kid to the cross. Bring that person to a place where they understand God's love. Did you hear when I prayed? I did a baby dedication last night as well. The whole stage filled with family. It's beautiful. It's wonderful. Two little girls this weekend. And I got these girls in my arms and I'm thinking about their future and I'm praying about their future. And what was I praying? I was like, when she comes to the place where she understands, let her believe, Lord. That's where she's headed. She may have a wonderful career. She may be a sports superstar. She may be in a variety of different places in this world. But those are all secondary as a parent to getting that kid to Jesus. But the exact opposite happens. I watch it all the time. Many times our offices are filled with parents who have chased after something else and forsaken their own kids. Caught up in the rat race of life and got to get ahead and got to make sure and got to push. Rather, the Lord wants you to lead them to the cross. He wants you to tell them about his love and his grace and his mercy. One of the things that we chose as parents with all of our kids, because, you know, Marie and I didn't start out in Christ. We were completely away from Jesus, especially even when our first child was born, as teenage parents. And after we got saved, one of the things that I made the choice to do with Marie is that we would tell our kids our story at age-appropriate levels. They need to know where they came from. They need to know their house. They need to know what a miracle Marie and I being married really is. It's a miracle. It's unbelievable, like all the things that Paul says. I'm going through this study. I'm like, and you know, for me and even stuff I don't even know. It's a miracle. My kids need to know they live in a miracle house. They need to know that this family is a miracle. They need to know even the second kids, my son and daughter, like after Eddie was born to us in high school, my son and daughter, they need to know that if it wasn't for God, they probably wouldn't even be here because we wouldn't be together. It would have never happened. But God had a plan. He had a plan that our family would be. He had a plan that even when you're at the Red Sea and you don't know how you're going to make it, God can make a way where there is no way. He can do that work in your life. And it is the grace of God. So that why? Other people can glorify God through your life. I don't care what the story says today. If you turn to him today, he'll begin to work in your life right away. And you want to be honest with those in your life, because your kids, they have their own calling. You need to cultivate it, draw it out, nurture it, pray over it, discern their gifts, learn where they're strong and their weaknesses, love them, care for them. It's not transactional, it's relational. God has entrusted us with these kids, and we need to get them to the Lord. I mean, if you don't get them to the Lord, who's going to do it? You've been entrusted. And that goes to grandparents, great-grandparents, aunts and uncles. God uses us all. One more thing, and then we got to go. Well, two more things. I can't skip them. Very important. First of all, I want you to notice, instead of going for the approval of man, God takes Paul to the desert. Years of obscurity. Scholars and commentators disagree, you know, 6, 7, 10 years. It was a long time after Paul was saved before he started ministering. And God took him to a place of obscurity, to the desert, the Arabian desert. And in the Bible, the desert or the wilderness is often a picture, a place that God speaks of where there's isolation and loneliness and difficulty. I mean, it makes sense. It's arid and dry. You're all alone.
But also in the Bible, the desert and the wilderness has been a place where God is used to give great instruction to the men that he's going to use. He's given a place of instruction for the men that God is going to use greatly. I mean, we think of Moses. You know, Moses spent a third of his life literally in the desert.

a third of his life to prepare him for the final stage of his life. I think of someone like John the Baptist with such a strong announcement of Messiah. He had his years in the desert, eating locusts and honey, being alone. Jesus himself had his moments in the desert. The 40 years or the 40 days of prayer and fasting. And then at the end there, the enemy himself, the devil, goes, this is my shot. And he took a shot at Jesus and lost. Because you remember, Jesus taught us, man shall not live by bread alone, but by every word that proceeds from the mouth of God. You might be in a desert today, a dry time, a lonely time, feeling deserted by God. You may even be feeling deserted by others, and you're getting really upset. These times of being alone get people really upset. You're in a posture right now, and you could be not even here, but watching online or on the radio today, and this is how you're thinking. I can't believe it. Nobody cares about me. I'm all alone here. Nobody calls me anymore. My friends at church, what kind of church is that? They don't even call me anymore. And you can almost hear heaven say, oh, slow down. I told them not to call you. Nobody's going to call you. And nobody's going to show up, God says, because this is time I've reserved for you and me. And your help isn't going to come from man. And your help isn't going to come from the church. Right now, I've got some deep work that I'm going to do in your life. And as soon as that deep work is complete, your phone's going to start to ring again. But what happens, you destroy yourself. You destroy your credibility. You get mad at people. You start burning bridges and scorched earth. And the people that do want to help you, they had an impression to call you, but then the Lord said, don't do it. They literally got that. Don't do it. Don't call. Wait. You know, I don't want to waste my friend. No, you wait. I'll give you permission until the work is done in you. How about this? You're in a desert dry season today, and you're bent out of shape in some way that you haven't gotten the calls, or you think people have deserted you and abandoned you, which I'm pretty sure they haven't, but God has never abandoned you. How about this? In that time, who are you calling? Well, wait a minute, I'm the one that needs the calls. No, who are you calling? You're sitting there all upset. I go, nobody's calling me. Who have you called? Last time I looked, those fancy phones you carry, they work both ways. You can receive calls, but you can also make calls. Why aren't you calling? I think I know. You're just caught up in yourself. You're very self-centered, nursing wounds and hurts, and you're in the desert, but you think you're alone and you're not. Paul was not alone. He was being prepared for future ministry because there would be a lot of other alone times in his life, you know. He would be alone a lot, even though he was surrounded by people. He also, in the wilderness, or at least going back home, I believe he spent many years, Syria, Cilicia, in that region. He just went back to work as a tent maker. And he was faithfully working as a tent maker. And I wonder, even in that season where he was doubting, what's God doing? What's happening? And many today doubt the calling of God on their life because you work a secular job. You don't work for the church. There is that aspiration. I know that I'm going to be doing the Lord's work when I work for a church. No, very few people work for churches. Very few people work for this church. We have a very small team because collaboratively we all do ministry together. And so the highest thing to attain is not to work for a church. The highest place to attain is to be faithful where you are. That no matter where your check comes from, whether your check is signed by United Airlines or Uber, whether you work for Amazon or the U.S. Army, you are in the full-time ministry right there. You just got a new job and they put you in that big room that we used to call the cube farm. Have you ever heard that? The cubicle farm where it's just cubicles as far as the eye can see. And here I am just sitting here in this cubicle. Nobody knows me. What am I doing here? You're there to reach the people that God brings to you. You are a minister of the gospel. So peek over sometimes and go, hey, bro, what's up over there? You know, and like, bring in donuts and buy coffee for people and be the church. You don't need to work for the church to be the church. You already are. Don't doubt God's call upon your life. Paul, he didn't need anybody to affirm it. He didn't need man. He didn't go for man to approve everything. He came to the place where he goes, I know God's called me. And I'm going to move forward.

0: Now, this is the last thing that we have to say in this chapter, and that's there are men who believe they can call themselves pastors and leaders without the approval of men. And that's not what Paul's doing here. We don't have permission to determine our calling. We discover our calling. We don't determine it. You would think that a person would say, okay, if I'm going to be called to the ministry, then like somebody came to me and said, Pastor, I think I need to go. I think I'm called to the ministry. Okay, the very first thing we're going to do is we're going to treat that brother or that sister like a tree. And we're going to look for fruit. What's been fruitful in their lives? Like, I think I'm the next pastor here in this church. Bro, like, you haven't even picked up trash around here. Like, what do you mean you think you can be the next pastor? You haven't even served the people. You haven't even loved the people. You don't even know the people. And you kind of roll in and think I'm going to go plant the church. Well, you haven't even done a little Bible study here at your own church. So there is the need for the elders and the leaders of the church that you're in, that you live in submission to see God's gifting in your life and lay hands. You can't take it upon yourself. You can't say, well, I'm a pastor and I don't care if God calls me. Yeah, but nobody sees that in your life, brother. Just you. And you're going to hurt a lot of people that way. Don't do that. Work within the framework of your ministry, of the church. And if there's fruit in your life, you'll see it. Pastor Jeff used to tell us, if you have a gift of teaching, then who are you teaching? Well, I'm teaching myself in the mirror. I'm doing really good in the mirror. No, who are you teaching? Who's following you? Who are you leading? Well, I don't know, Pastor. Well, then open up your home. Have people. If people come back, you probably have the gift of teaching. And that was one of the methodologies that God was showing me, that he was developing that gift of teaching in my life. So Paul did get, by the way, Paul did get the affirmation of the elders. You remember when it happened? Acts chapter 15. That's when it all happened. They dealt with this issue already. Gentiles, Jews, circumcision. They already dealt it. Acts 15. That's when he got the right hand of fellowship and the authority that says, yes, well, his ministry is valid. He was sent out in Acts 13 by the Holy Spirit and prayed over by the elders. But he was affirmed in Acts 15 when his message of grace was the message that was agreed upon in that church council.
1: 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The first is Saturday, 6 p.m. There are three options on Sunday mornings at 8, 9:45, and 11:45. 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Next time on Abounding Grace, Pastor Ed opens Galatians chapter 2, where Paul begins a defense of the gospel of grace he was preaching. This is

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0: Welcome to The Word for Today, featuring the Bible teaching ministry of Pastor Chuck Smith, founder of the Calvary Chapel Movement. This radio program is a chapter-by-chapter, verse-by-verse study through the entire Bible. And on today's edition of The Word for Today, Pastor Chuck continues his message, Jesus Tasted Death, as we pick up in Hebrews chapter 2, verse 8. And now, with today's study, here's Pastor Chuck.
1: He has put all things in subjection under his feet. For in that he put all things in subjection under him, he left nothing that is not put under him, but now we see not yet all things put under him. But what do we see? We see Jesus, who also became a man, who was made a little lower than the angels for the suffering of death. He had to become a man in order to redeem man. He had to become next of kin in order to redeem that which man had forfeited to Satan, the world itself. We see Jesus made a little lower than the angels for the suffering of death. As God, he could not die. He had to become a man, take on the limitations. But we see him now crowned with glory and honor that he, by the grace of God, should taste death for every man. There you have what redemption is all about. The wages of sin is death. But God laid upon him the iniquities of us all, and he tasted death for every man. Now, this is talking about spiritual death. And as we have told you, the difference between the earthly understanding of death and the spiritual definition of death is that from an earthly standpoint, death is the separation of a man's consciousness from his body. When you are in a terminal state and they connect the EEG probes to your shaved head, and they watch the monitor, when the little line goes flat, they say there is no brain activity. And they'll watch the flat line for 24 hours, and then they'll pull the plug. They'll say, he's dead. There is no brain activity for 24 hours. When they pull the plug, they will watch the line, because if there is any life at all, even in that state, your brain will start searching for oxygen. And if there's any flutter at all, then they plug the oxygen back in and say, well, you know, not quite gone yet. The brain started searching for oxygen. But when the consciousness has been separated from the body, they say you're dead. Now, from a biblical standpoint, when your consciousness is separated from God, you are dead. The man who lives without the consciousness of God is dead. He's spiritually dead. Jesus tasted of death for every man. You remember on the cross, he cried, my God, why hast thou forsaken me? At that point, when our sins were placed upon him, he suffered the consequence of our sins. Being forsaken of God, he suffered death for us. And so we see Jesus, who was made a little lower than the angels for the suffering of death, crowned with glory and honor, that he, by the grace of God, should taste death for every man. Now, because he tasted death for me, I don't have to taste death. I will not taste death. Jesus said, if you live and believe in me, you will never die. I will never die. Oh, you say, you think you're going to live forever? You're really nuts. No, man. I'm talking of it in a biblical sense. I will never be separated from God. I don't have to be. Jesus took my sins and he tasted death for me, that I don't have to taste of that spiritual death. I will never be separated from God. Oh, I'm going to move. My old spirit's going to move out of this old tent one of these days. It's going to move into the new building of God, not made with hands, eternal in the heavens. And that will be a day of rejoicing and blessing. But I won't die, because I'll never be separated from God. Oh, the papers might read Chuck Smith died, but that's because those reporters don't know enough about it. Poor reporting again. They've reported poorly on me many times in the past. I hope that some reporter has enough sense when my spirit moves out of this tent to write in the paper, Chuck Smith moved out of an old worn-out tent, raggedy old tent full of holes, into a beautiful new mansion. The building of God, not made with hands, eternal in the heavens. So Jesus tasted of death for every man, which means you don't have to taste of death. He was forsaken of God so that you won't have to be forsaken of God, because he took upon himself your sin and the consequence of your sin, that separation from God. For as the prophet said, God's hand is not short that he cannot save, neither is his ear heavy that he cannot hear, but your sins have separated you from God. That is the effect of sin, but Jesus tasted of death for every man. For it became him for whom are all things and by whom are all things. Notice again the place of Jesus. All things are for him. This is told us in Colossians chapter 1. All things were made by him and for him. And he is before all things, and by him all things are held together. Now here again, the same declaration concerning Jesus. All things are by him, and all things here, it declares, are for him. And by whom are all things? He is the creator, but he is more than that. He is the object of creation. As when in the book of Revelation, the 24 elders announcing the worthiness of God to receive the glory offered by the cherubim. For thou hast created all things, and for thy good pleasure they are and were created. Created by him, yes, but more than that, I was created for him. And your life will never be complete or never be satisfied until you start living for him. As long as you live for yourself, you'll find your life will be empty, meaningless, frustrating. But the minute you start living for him, your life becomes rich and fulfilling. It became him for whom are all things and by whom are all things, in bringing many sons unto glory, to make the captain of their salvation.

salvation complete through sufferings. And so there was a work of God being wrought through the sufferings of Christ. In Isaiah, the 53rd chapter, as he prophesies the sufferings of Jesus, "For it pleased the Father to bruise him." Now here is the captain of our salvation made complete. And we'll understand this as we get to the end of the chapter, how he has become complete through his suffering. Because it is through his suffering that he can understand what it is to experience suffering. How can anyone ever really comfort you at the loss of your dearest friend if they've never lost anybody they know? If they don't know what the grief is of having a child die, how can they comfort you in your death if they don't know what it is to experience it themselves? Those who have been through the experience are those who know what you are feeling. They are able to empathize with you and to really minister to you because they've been there. They know what it's about. They know what it is to have such grief that your stomach aches. They know what it is to have such grief that you feel you can't swallow. You're going to choke to death because of the ache that is there and just hangs there in your throat. Jesus, because he suffered, made complete our captain of our salvation, because now he is able to understand and thus to help us when we are in need and trouble. For both he that sanctifieth and they that are sanctified are all of one. In other words, we have been made one together with Jesus Christ. That's what the word fellowship means. Coming into fellowship with our Lord. For which cause he is not ashamed to call them his brothers. Oh, if we only realize what Jesus has done for us. Suffered. Tasted death for us. And now he calls us his brothers. We are one together with him, saying, "I will declare thy name unto my brothers in the midst of the church. Will I sing praise unto thee." And again, "I will put my trust in him, and behold, I and the children which God hath given me." So here, "I and the children which God hath given me." Jesus made the way for each of us to come into the presence of God and to become a part of the kingdom of God by tasting death for us, by bearing our sin and our iniquity, by purging us himself from our sins, and now to present us as brothers, joint heirs with him unto the Father, to share together with him the glories of God's eternal kingdom. No wonder David said, "What shall I render unto God for all of his benefits unto me?" When I think of what Jesus has done for me, what can I do for him to show my thanksgiving, my appreciation for tasting of death for me, by bearing the guilt of my sin, by taking the penalty that belonged to me, by granting me this glorious privilege of being an heir with him of God's eternal kingdom? What in the world can I render unto God to show my love and appreciation for such things? I feel such a beggar sometimes. I have nothing to offer him. He's done all for me. And I have so little to give to him. But all he wants is that I just give him my heart and my life. That means more to him than any bucks that I could ever drop in the plate. Just give me your stuff. Give me your love. Give me your, spend some time with me. Turn off your TV and just spend some time with me. That's all he's asking. Fellowship with you. Give me some time

0: And we even fail there. For as much then as the children are partakers of flesh and blood. You see, I'm made up flesh and blood, this body, made a little lower than the angels. For as much then as the children are partakers of flesh and blood, he also himself likewise took part of the same. He came in a body of flesh. He shed his blood for my sins. He took on the limitations of a body of flesh. Experienced the same pain of weariness that you experience in a body of flesh. Knew what it was to be tired. Knew what it was to stub his toe. Knew what it was to hit his finger with a hammer. Knew what it was to experience the restrictions and the limitations and the pain and the suffering that we have in a body of flesh and blood. He partook of the same. That through death he might destroy him that had the power of death, that is the devil. So Jesus, through his death, the word destroy, katagero, put out of business he who had the power of death, that is the devil. He who brought death to mankind by tempting Eve and Adam. And so Satan has no longer a hold over me because of sin. I have been made righteous through Jesus Christ. Satan then has no more claim upon me as far as death because of my sin, because Jesus has cleansed me from my unrighteousness and has made me righteous before God. And so through his death, he put out of business the one who had the power of death, the claim of death upon me, that is the devil. And he delivered them who through fear of death were all of their lifetime subject to bondage. That is the bondage of sin and the slavery to sin. For verily he took not on him the nature of angels, but he took upon himself the seed of Abraham. He became as a man. Wherefore in all things it behooved him to be made like unto his brothers, that he might be a merciful and faithful high priest in the things pertaining to God, to make the reconciliation for the sins of the people. For in that he himself has suffered, being tempted, he is able to succor them that are tempted. So, our great high priest, Jesus Christ, understands us. And that's important. He understands us because he came in a body of flesh. And he experienced the limitations and all of this body of flesh. And so he was made like us in order that he might be a merciful. He has mercy upon me. He knows what it is to go through the hassles of life. He knows what it is to be hungry. He knows what it is not to have money for taxes. He knows what it is to be pressed unjustly for taxes by the government. He knows these things that we have experienced, these things that we chafe under. He knows what it's about. And thus he is merciful in that he himself has suffered. He is able to also minister to us and to help us when we're tempted. He knows what it is. He has experienced it. The Bible says that God knows our frame. He understands we're but dust. God help us to understand that. So many times we see ourselves with a cape and the S on the chest, you know, super saint. Able to leap over the buildings with a single bound. Faster than a speeding bullet, you know. Here I am, the super saint, you know. The Bible warns us about that kind of a feeling or attitude. Let a man take heed when he thinks he stands, lest he falls. The only way I stand is he is holding me up. But hey, when he is holding me up, I can't fall. When I consider the heaven, the work of your fingers. Now, if you get up tomorrow morning at about 4 o'clock, providing this cloud cover is gone, if you go outside, over here in the southwestern sky, you will see the constellation Orion. And if you'll look at the left shoulder of Orion, you'll see that great star Betelgeuse. 465,000 miles in diameter. Beg your pardon. 465 million miles in diameter. I made it much smaller than it is. The sun is 865,000. But 465 million miles in diameter. Now that means if the sun was in the middle of Betelgeuse, and the Earth was rotating around it, you'd have 200 million miles to spare inside the thing to get to the edge of it. That star Betelgeuse is estimated to be traveling at a speed of 19 miles per second. Now, what force do you suppose it took to get Betelgeuse into orbit? That large a body, that large a mass, 465 million miles in diameter, what kind of a force and thrust do you suppose got it going that fast, 19 miles a second? Well, David said, when I consider the heaven the work of your fingers. So I see God just sort of flicking Betelgeuse out there. But the Bible says underneath us are the everlasting arms. If God can flick out Betelgeuse with his finger, surely he can hold me up with his arms. I don't have to worry about falling. The eternal God, the creator of the heaven and the earth, holds me. He loves me. I'm his child. He sent his son in order to redeem me from my sin, that he might make me an heir of his eternal kingdom. Oh, that God would grant to us a more complete comprehension of the depth of the riches of love that God extended towards us and continues to extend toward us in and through Jesus Christ our Lord. All that I need is found in him, and he is more than sufficient for the task of preserving me and presenting me faultless before the presence of his glory with exceeding joy. What does he want from me in return? Just some time spent in communion, fellowshipping together. How little to ask when he has given so much.
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0: May the Lord be with you and bless you and strengthen you for this week. May the anointing of God's Holy Spirit rest upon your life. And through his beauty, may your life shine forth. May God cause fullness of his Spirit to rest upon you. And may your life be a strong testimony and a witness to those around of the grace and the love of our Lord. In Jesus' name.
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0: Welcome to Living by Grace with Pastor Mark Galvin of Calvary Chapel Lompoc. As we continue our study through the Gospel of Matthew, we pick up in the 24th chapter, where we see Jesus tell his disciples not to become troubled at the chaos that is happening in the world, for all these things must take place. Instead, we should set our eyes on God and realize he's in control. Here's Pastor Mark with today's message.
1: To the coming of Christ. All these are the beginning of sorrows. And please notice what the Lord says in verse 6. As I mentioned last week also, see that you be not troubled. Presently, the world is greatly troubled. The state of California, well, really, the state of the world, mentally, it is a time of great trouble. And yet, you see, these are the beginning of sorrows in the sense that in the end of the age in which we live, and specifically during the time of the tribulation, which is being referenced here, we're not in that time. As far as what is being spoken of here, we're seeing the precursor to these signs, but yet the beginning of sorrows has not really taken place yet as far as these end times events that are going to afflict this planet. Verse 9 tells us, then shall they deliver you up to be afflicted. We talked about this last week also. And they shall kill you, and you shall be hated of all nations for my name's sake. And then shall many be offended, and shall betray one another, and shall hate one another. And many false prophets shall rise and shall deceive many. The world will be vulnerable as it is today. Look, this is compared to that which will be experienced in the tribulation period. This is a minor setback. 2 Thessalonians makes it very clear that we are in an age of restraint. God is restraining the heavy duty plagues, famines, pestilences, deception, persecution, all those things are being restrained, watered down, so to speak. But they will come upon the world in full force. Famine, pestilences, natural disasters in staggering proportions. The world will disintegrate, it will rot. And as we see this day and age in which is yet future, one of the signs, one of the things that will be transpiring is, as it says in verse 10, and then shall many be offended and shall betray one another and shall hate one another. Under the Third Reich, Nazi Germany, there were many that had bought into Hitler, and as far as, you know, he had all the answers. And there were many family members that betrayed other family members that had bought into Nazi Germany and his reign. It was a demonic influence, a satanic influence. But that will pale in comparison to the reign of the Antichrist and his deceptive forces. And as it tells us here, there will be betrayal and the hatred. The one thing that all false religious systems have in common, well, two things. All false religions do not hold Jesus Christ outside of Christianity. Jesus Christ is not considered to be, not believed to be, God in the flesh. He's either one of many gods or a famous prophet, someone to be regarded very highly as a teacher, an avatar maybe. All false religions put Christ in a category that does not proclaim his deity. He's a great guy. He's a wonderful prophet, but he's not God in the flesh. All false religions have that in common, along with a hatred, an inborn hatred for the followers of Jesus Christ. And that's because every religious system, and I hate to put Christianity under that category, but every religious system outside of Christianity is under the influence and has been born of Satan in its origin. Oh, Mark, yeah, that's horrible to say. Well, it's true. Jesus said they're all liars and thieves outside of Christ, outside of Christianity. So there will be this time of persecution, and even among within family members thinking that they're doing God a service in betraying their children, their parents, their loved ones, because this deception will be so thick. In 1 John chapter 2, John says regarding these individuals in the 19th verse, well, in the 18th verse, little children, it is the last time. So one of the reasons we know that we're living in these last days is that John is one of the apostles. He speaks of the fact that we're living in the last time. And as you have heard, that Antichrist will come. Even now are there many Antichrists, whereby we know that it is the last time. They went out from us, but they were not of us. For if they had been of us, they would no doubt have continued with us. But they went out that they might be made known or made manifest that they were not all of us. Judas Iscariot, he went out because he was never in the family of God. And these individuals in the last days, they will betray the earthly family of God because they were never a part of the heavenly family of God. Very ugly and intense, a horrifying age to live in. And many false prophets shall rise and shall deceive. Please notice this, many. Many shall be deceived. And because iniquity shall abound, the love of many shall wax cold or grow cold. Iniquity, sin, immorality prevailing worldwide. We see that, don't we? The internet, it's so easy to get, well, you think about it, deception, temptation, satisfaction, momentary satisfaction, for really any temptation is at our fingertips. It's so, you know, think of the accessibility that in, you know, 10, 15, 20 years ago. And now you see, it's so easy to fall and to become ensnared, to live in bondage, trapped, chained to a sin, perversion. And because iniquity shall abound, the love of many shall wax cold. And we see that today, don't we? Even among believers, agape, that the sense of agape, brotherly love, and the sense of the fellowship that we have in Christ, a brotherly love that we have in common as God's kids within the family. But even more importantly, the agape, that agape love. And once you turn from Christ, once you backslide and you go into the world like the prodigal son, there's no longer a desire for God, a desire to experience what we have in Christ as the family of God, as those who have partaken of the Holy Spirit, those who are partakers of the communion that we have as God's people with God himself. A turning from that. And as a result, there's no love. Iniquity abounds. You can't have both. You can't live in sin and experience fellowship, communion with God. It just doesn't happen. And then you see you're in a situation where the only time you're going to experience satisfaction of any kind is when you give yourself over to iniquity. When you're participating in sin, and as the devil, you know, he energizes you, there's a sense of pleasure, momentary pleasure, happy hour, whatever the case. But he, verse 13, but he that shall endure unto the end, the same shall be saved. Now, it's not that endurance results in salvation. It's not a characteristic or a personality trait that is being spoken of here, where an individual just has that ability. They have that aspect of their being where characteristically, personally, they're just strong. The Bible tells us to be strong in the Lord and the power of his might. So it's not our personal strength that ultimately gives us salvation, but it's our salvation. It's who we are in Christ and the fact that the Holy Spirit is in us that we have the strength to endure. And these individuals who are left, the tribulation saints in the last days, they're able to endure and they prevail as the result of the blood of Christ. It's the blood of Christ. It's their testimony. It's the fact that they've held on to the word of God and they have the blood of Christ, power of God. It's not that in that period of time that they muster up the strength to combat the forces of the devil and the Antichrist. It's because they're saved. He that shall endure unto the end, the same shall be saved. And look, I'm going to, in just a moment, get into this whole thing about the tribulation and so forth, but there is a completely different category of tribulation saint that is around at that time that must endure these things. You and I, as God's people, are not the children of wrath, that day should overtake us, 1 Thessalonians 5. We're a different category of saint. Well, verse 14, and this gospel of the kingdom shall be preached to all the world for a witness unto all nations, and then shall the end come. In Acts, it tells us that even with the apostles, it states that these who have turned the world upside down, during the time of, during that 10-year period when the book of Acts, it was written during that period, where you had the early apostles, and then you had Paul the apostle who was added to that, and all those things that transpired during that period, that they had turned the world upside down. The gospel had been preached throughout the Roman Empire. It's amazing to think of. They didn't have telegraphs back then. It was just word of mouth, or a carrier pigeon maybe, but it was very slow. And yet they were faithful, weren't they? And it was worldwide in the tribulation period, and that's what's being spoken of here. I want you to, you don't have to turn there, but you can if you'd like to, in Revelation chapter 14, to give you an understanding of what's being spoken of here. In Revelation chapter 14, verses 6 and 7, it says this. And this is during the tribulation period. During that tribulation period that we've talked about so many times, God is going to be faithful to those who were left behind, those who weren't raptured, those who rejected Christ, but then turned to Christ during the tribulation. Even those at this point that haven't put their faith in Christ, God is going to send. Well, let's just read this. And I saw another angel fly in the midst of heaven. Now, it's an angel, having the everlasting gospel to preach unto them that dwell on the earth, and to every nation and kindred and tongue and people. This is, God sends an angel to go worldwide, travel the globe, to tell everybody. This is saying, verse 7, this is what he says, saying with a loud voice, fear God and give him glory, and give glory to him, for the hour of his judgment is come, and worship him that made heaven and earth and the sea and the fountains of water. So an angel is going to do the job, flying worldwide, and a loud voice. Everybody, what did he say? Everybody's going to be able to figure out what he's saying. So everybody's going to get a chance. Now, I remember Mormons telling me several decades ago, hey, God can't return until, the kingdom's going to come, because the gospel's going to go out worldwide and the world's going to be such a nice place that God, he's not going to be able to resist it. He's going to come back because it's going to be such a wonderful place. And then I heard Christians about a decade later telling me the same thing. That is not the case. God makes it very clear, doesn't he? He writes Timothy, it's going to get worse. It's going to get worse until he returns. There will be times where maybe, pockets of revival, or periods where there either is an improvement here and there, but overall, globally speaking, it just gets worse. It just gets worse. And so in the tribulation period, God, it's not man that gets the job done ultimately in the before he comes at the very end, at the end of the 7-year tribulation period, before he comes at the very end, the gospel have gone worldwide in fulfillment of what Jesus said in Matthew 24. So as we go back to Matthew 24, and as we consider these birth pangs, and as it literally is true of a woman who is going through those birth pains or birth pangs, and My daughter-in-law she's experiencing contractions for the last, several weeks now, I guess. But she could have our second grandson any moment, or I should say my third grandson, but at any moment. So, and it's a thing where if things get really bad, right, there's anesthetic. there's painkillers, right? Well, the tribulation is a period of excruciating pain, and there's nothing to alleviate that pain. There's no pain blockers, epidurals. You know, it's just the full brunt will be experienced by the world. And here in verse 15, here's the trigger when the great tribulation begins. And we probably won't get any further. We'll see how it goes. But it tells us in verse 15, when you therefore shall see the abomination of desolation spoken of by Daniel the prophet stand in the holy place, whoso readeth, let him understand. So this is what triggers the great tribulation, the abomination of desolation. And Jesus made it very clear. When you therefore shall see the abomination. Obviously, none of the disciples are the you that Jesus is speaking of here. None of them would see that. Nor are you as part of, see, you're part of the same group. You're part of the church. You won't be here. But the you that will be here, we're going to see, it will be the tribulation saints. It will be the 144,000 Jews and those who will be left on this, the Jews that will be left on this planet, during just after the rapture of the church, it will be them. Whoso readeth, let him understand. So it's a specific group that is being mentioned here. And then I'll read a couple more verses here. He says, then let them which be in Judea. See, once he's not speaking, those of you in Los Angeles know, those of you in Tokyo know, it's let them which be in Judea flee into the mountains. Let him which is on the housetop not come down to take away to take anything out of his house. Neither let him which is in the field return back to take his clothes. And woe unto them that are with child and to them that give suck, those who are nursing in those days. But pray you that your flight be not in the winter, neither on the Sabbath day. So the church isn't commemorating or acknowledge, we're not under the law. We're not under the Sabbath. And he says this, so specifically a Jewish audience that he's speaking to here, although the tribulation saints worldwide, because news travels so quickly, they will know about this abomination of desolation. Not only that, the Bible, Jesus predicts exactly when it's going to happen, as soon as the Antichrist signs, or I should say, as he strengthens the treaty, possibly signing a treaty or strengthening a treaty that already exists. As soon as that takes place, it's exactly 3.5 years after that point, 3.5 years to the day when the Antichrist does this. Matthew 24:15, he sets up his image in the Holy of Holies, and that is the abomination of desolation spoken of by Daniel the prophet. And it says here, for then shall be great tribulation. Technical term there. Great tribulation, the time of Jacob's sorrows. It's Jacob, not the church. It's Israel's trouble. Jacob's synonymous with Israel. It's a time of Israel's trouble. And that period is known as the time of Jacob's trouble. So it is the last 3.5 years. That is the great tribulation. 7 years, the tribulation, the worst part, the last 3.5 years. Look, it's very important to be technically accurate, because that's why people get so they get so messed up. Because they're saying, well, the tribulation, the great tribulation, the second coming of Jesus Christ for the church, the second coming of Jesus Christ at the end of tribulation. They get them all mixed up, and that's why people are so misinformed. So look, for then, it's when the Antichrist puts up the abomination of desolation. That begins the great tribulation at the end of the last 3.5 years. 3.5 years, 1,260 days, or 42 months, a time, a dividing of, 3.5 years, however you want to say it. For then shall be great tribulation, such, notice this, such as was not since the beginning of the world to this time, no, nor ever shall be. Well, as we look at this period of time, we see as we back up to verse 15, the Lord says, as he gives us that which triggers the last 3.5 years, he says, when you therefore shall see the abomination of desolation. What is this abomination of desolation? Well, you know, as you go back to Daniel, it's mentioned 3 times in Daniel. It's mentioned in Daniel chapter 9. It's mentioned in Daniel chapter 11. It's mentioned also in Daniel chapter 12. And what I'd like to do at this point, you know, I think it's worth our time to talk about this. So I'm going to, once again, you can follow along in the scriptures. I'm going to turn to Daniel 11:31. If you're fast enough, you can follow me. I'm already there, or almost there. It says this, an arm shall stand on his part, and they shall pollute the sanctuary of strength, and shall take away the abomination, or the daily sacrifice, and they shall place the abomination that maketh desolate. This had a near fulfillment, as we see in prophecy, and as I continue to reiterate, a local fulfillment, a near fulfillment, and also a future fulfillment. In approximately 170 BC, there is an individual by the name of Antiochus Epiphanes. He was a ruler, a king of the Syrian, not Assyrian, but Syrian Empire. After Alexander the Great, the world was divided into 4 sectors, and one of those sectors was ruled by the Syrian people. And a general that came out of that, a king that came out of it, Antiochus the Fourth, Epiphanes, he gave himself the name. His name was Antiochus. And there's a list of Antiochuses, but he gave himself the name of Theos Epiphanes, which means God manifest. It's quite a title, isn't it, to give yourself? God manifest, and the God that he believed he was manifesting was Zeus, or Jupiter, depending, it's the same, it's really the same thing within the Greek pantheon, you know, depending if you're a Greek or a Roman. But anyways, he believed that he was God manifest. He also went by the name of Antiochus Epiphanes, or the illustrious one. So however you look at it, he thought he was God, or the closest thing on earth to God. And as it was his desire, you know, he just wanted to, or he hated the Jews. And he wanted to exterminate them. So, you know, Hitler didn't come up with a new idea by any stretch. It was around from the beginning, the anti-Semitism. And he determined he was going to exterminate, and he just hated the Jews. He murdered thousands of Jews, men, women, and children, and he tormented them. And he came into the sanctuary of the temple, and he desecrated the temple by slaughtering a pig and offering, you know, he polluted the inner sanctum or the Holy of Holies with swine's broth. You know, just desecrating the temple with swine's broth. And then he forced the priest to eat slaughtered pig. And that the most unclean animal within the Levitical or Jewish diet is pigs. So this guy was just so diabolical, and he set up an image of Zeus there in the Holy of Holies. You think, man, wow. And if you have any understanding of the Old Testament and the Old Testament, you know, temple and sacrifice and the whole thing, you see, it all points to Jesus Christ. He replaces his own God there, who he believes he's manifesting, as I mentioned previously. That is the abomination of desolation in type in the old. Now, as we go, so we have a type of that in the Old Testament, not only there, but also Revelation chapter 12, verse 11 says this, and from the time that the daily sacrifice shall be taken away and the abomination that maketh desolate set up, there shall be 1,200 in 90 days. So there's added. So look what is added there. Then is believe that when the Lord returns, because he comes after 1,260 days, but he sets up his kingdom. You know, there's judgment. There's a setting up of his kingdom and the overthrowing of the governments of man. And that takes a period of time. So there's the added days that we see here, and not only there, but in other portions of scripture. But the Lord comes at the end of when the abomination is offered there in the middle of the tribulation, then there's literally 1,260 days. Tribulation saints will know when Jesus Christ is returning in glory to save them from the Antichrist and his forces.
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0: You ever wonder what will happen to your soul when you die? Today on Truth for Life, Alistair Begg explores what the Bible teaches about this. The answer should compel all of us to get serious about telling others about Jesus and sharing the gospel. So let's open our Bibles to the closing verses in John chapter 8.
1: There are only two ways to die. Or as probably the proper English would be, there are only two ways in which to die. Because in Jesus' death, the last enemy is destroyed. That's not 2 Corinthians 5, but it's 1 Corinthians 15 and 26. Yeah, for Jesus must reign until he has put all his enemies under his feet, and the last enemy to be destroyed is death. So, death is a defeated enemy. However, without a Savior, men and women will die in their sins. Now, you can turn back to John 8. In the previous discussion, or in the earlier part of the discussion, Jesus says to the group that are pushing in on him, verse 21 of John 8. So he said to them again, I'm going away, and you will seek me, and you will die in your sin. Where I'm going, you cannot come. So the Jews said, will he kill himself? Since he says, where I'm going, you cannot come. He said to them, you're from below, I am from above. You are of this world, I am not of this world. I told you that you would die in your sins. For unless you believe that I am he, you will die in your sins. Death is not terminal. This afternoon I was reading the Times, and I came on an article about a Scottish politician who had been diagnosed with a brain tumor, but the headline was essentially, I'm not afraid to die. Now, I read the article carefully because I thought he was going to say, because I know that Jesus is the answer to death, he has triumphed over death. He didn't say that at all. Apparently, the man believes that when you're dead, it's all over. That's all death is. You just come to a crushing halt. You'll never know anything more about it. You don't need to worry about it at all. Now, if you're a Christian, and if you're a Bible-believing Christian, somehow or another, if you end up in conversation with somebody like that, discussing these immense matters, you have to say, well, you know, Jesus actually doesn't speak in those terms. You ought to be afraid. The great consequence, says Jesus. See, people don't understand the consequences of their unbelief. They think, well, I can believe or not believe. I mean, I know you're very excited about it at church and so on, and you make you do all this stuff, but I don't really care. It doesn't really matter. Well, then we have to press on them and say, it matters. It matters now, not only for now, but it matters for eternity. Because unless you believe, unless you trust in Christ, you will die in your sins. That's why I said this morning that we are essentially souls with bodies. You know, when you think about it, SOS, save our souls. What does that mean, save our souls? Well, an SOS, if you're in a lifeboat, is come and get me. It's me. It's not saying save a bit of me that is unidentifiable, that is spiritual, that is a strange entity. No, it's save me. Save our souls. Because the essential nature of who and what we are is embodied. The separation of the soul and the body in death is temporary. It is not eternal. You get that? The separation of our soul from our bodies is temporary. It is not eternal. Because there will be a reunion of our body and our soul that will be permanent. But at this point, no. The human body disintegrates for a time. The human soul does not. The Westminster Confession in section 32 is very helpful in this regard, and let me just quote it to you. Chapter 32 of the Westminster Confession and point 1. After death, the bodies of men and women, but it says men here, after death, the bodies of men decay and return to dust. But their souls, which neither die nor sleep, having an immortal existence, return immediately to God who gave them. Now you say, well, this is the Westminster Confession. We're not quoting the Bible here. Why are you doing that? Well, I can give you all of the scripture proofs that are under there, and if you go get the confession, you will see that they were there. For example, at the end of Ecclesiastes, although I don't know if they mentioned, yeah, they do, Ecclesiastes 12, where the soul has a destiny. That's what the writer is saying. The dust returns to the earth as it was, and the spirit returns to God who gave it. So the souls of the righteous are then made perfect in holiness and received into the highest heavens, where they behold the face of God in light and glory as they wait for the full redemption of their bodies. What does that mean? It means that their immaterial existence or their soul existence is one day going to be reunited with their bodies. It's an amazing thought. I mean, because I think every so often I think about it, and maybe you do too. I'm glad for the book of Job. I'm glad that Job at one point says, no matter what happens to me, I know that even if my skin should be obliterated, in my flesh I will see God. Well, I'm glad he said that, because I want to know that too. But in the time being, waiting the full redemption of their bodies for the Christian, listen, the souls of the wicked are cast into hell, where they remain in torments and utter darkness as they are kept for the judgment of the great day. 2 Corinthians 5. That judgment that the believer need not fear, that will deal with stewardship, but not without eternal destiny. Kept for the judgment of the great day, Scripture recognizes no other place except these two for the souls which have been separated from their bodies. In other words, no purgatory. There is no little stopping off place where you can, get a kind of refit so that the things that you didn't quite manage in this life will be able to take care of there. It's quite an attractive proposition, depending on where you're coming from, but it's not a biblical proposition. Well, here is what we're dealing with. It's this, and Van Dixhorn, whose work on the Westminster Confession, and Chad came here and preached on the weekend that we had a couples conference. I recall I wasn't here, but his work on this is very, very good, and I owe some of this to his insights. But what we're confronted with is something that we don't often ponder, and that is that a fully conscious part of every one of us never dies. A fully conscious part of every one of us never dies. It is, if you like, an immortal subsistence which continues to exist and is never annihilated. You say, well, how do we deal with this? Well, only in the period between death and resurrection does a human being exist temporarily as a soul without a body. You get this? In the period between death and the resurrection, a human being continues in an immaterial subsistence to exist as a soul without a body. Now, parenthetically, let me just say that that ought to stop most of us talking in the 3 days after the funeral about Uncle Bob up there playing golf. Wherever you get that stuff from, you didn't get it from reading your Bible. It might make you feel better. It doesn't make me feel better at all. Of course, I don't have an Uncle Bob. But anyway, you understand. This is what is being made clear here. If you want an illustration of it, just look, for example, in the conversation that takes place between Jesus and the thief on the cross. Luke chapter 23. Oh, yeah, so the conversation is going on. The one thief rebuked him. And he says, you know, to the guy on the other side, don't you fear God? Don't you fear God? That's the fact. People don't fear God. Church is a kind of trivial exercise. Anybody mentions anything that's somewhat threatening, he says, oh, I need to go to a safe place. Don't you fear God, he says to his friend, since you're under the same sentence of condemnation. And we indeed justly, he says, for we're receiving the due reward of our deeds. But this man, he's done nothing wrong. And he said, Jesus, remember me when you come into your kingdom. And he said to him, truly, I say to you, today you will be with me in paradise. Now notice, you will be with me in paradise today. How does that work? Jesus is not speaking about an embodied existence. Because the body of the thief is going to be thrown in a pit. And the body of Jesus is going to be placed in a borrowed tomb. Jesus is speaking about the presence of their souls in heaven. And as that soul may be addressed as both a you and a me. Jesus does not say to him, he doesn't need to say to him, I'll meet your soul later today. No, I will meet you later today. So that immaterial subsistence, that usness, that soul, that spirit, that entity that is so obviously that animates us in our humanity and is so obviously not present in the experience of physical death, that then is going to be reunited, the redemption of the bodies on the day of resurrection. Now there's so many things that remain unknown to us, but we know this, that all people will in some sense live forever, either in Christ, blessed are those who die in the Lord, as Revelation says, or in their sins. You see, loved ones, this is what makes this message so devastating, isn't it? What do we know? We know that what has been sown as perishable will be raised imperishable. Okay, I think I understand that. I know that it's going to be kind of the same, but it's actually going to be different. Like Jesus' resurrection body. Okay, I can understand that, but I'm not sure I fully grasp it. Nothing is told us about what age or stage anybody will be in eternity. It's one of the questions that people always ask. Will I be a wee boy? I died as a 10-year-old. Will I be a wee boy in heaven? I don't know. But I know this. It'll be better than anything you could ever have imagined. And that is the prospect for the believer. I continually retreat to Richard Baxter in his hymn, you know, Lord, it belongs not to my care whether I live or die. And then he writes, my knowledge of that life is small. The eye of faith is dim. It is enough that Christ knows all and I shall be with him. I don't regard that as a cop-out. I regard that as the ultimate security. He will hold me fast. That's really about all I know. I got a picture on my phone just in the last 48 hours of a father with a little boy going down a ski slope. And the kid, as you've done this with your children, I'm sure, the child was just here. He basically could not escape from his father. It was a scary ride, but he held him fast the whole way. Death is a scary ride. The dissolution of our bodies may become in a moment. It may be in an OR ward. Who knows what it will be. But the security that is ours is in the promise of Jesus. If you heed my word, if you trust in me, if you believe in me, you won't actually face the terror of death. Remember when we spoke about this in John 5, we used the illustration of blinking. When you blink, you're blind for a moment. But nobody ever says they're blind. Sorry, I was blind there. They just said, sorry, I blinked. How many times do you blink in a day? 1,500 times? I don't know, 15,000 times. I blink far more than I would like to. But in a blink, in a moment, last breath here, the reality of the presence there. I think it is the unknownness of it that is the challenge. Certainly it is to me. I'd like to have it more buttoned down. I just wish there was a page that just laid it out. Why hasn't God given us that page? Because he wants us to rely entirely on what he said. And the challenge in living the Christian life for me is I'm tempted to rely on everything else. And it is a strange thing. It's a wonderful thing when we are inching closer to the reality of actually saying, I'm relying solely on you. I've got no particular way of explaining this. That's why Paul, incidentally, in Philippians, where he says, I don't know whether I should depart and be with Christ or stay and do the work that I'm called to do. He says, I'd actually rather go. What he's really saying is that he had to choose between embodied service or being in the presence of Jesus. So let's stop. Death is inescapable. Jesus has conquered it. There are two ways to die, either in our sins or in the Lord. I've been referring to this Revelation verse. I better just quote it, make sure it's there. And I heard a voice from heaven saying, write this, blessed are the dead who die in the Lord. From now on, blessed indeed, says the Spirit, that they may rest from their labors, for their deeds follow him. Jesus says, I want to tell you guys that if you refuse the only shelter that the God whom you claim to be your Father has provided, you will die in your sins. There is no other alternative. Either we die in Christ or we die in our sins. Remember when you took exams at school, you had that, what do you call that guy, the invigilator? I don't know, scary. So they gave you the thing, you sit down and the paper is like that. And then at the appointed hour, they say you can turn your paper over, you turn over, oh, well, oh, no, no. And then you get a good stab at it, and then eventually, you hear these words. Complete the sentence that you are presently writing and put your pen down. That's it. But actually, with exams, if you flunk it, you could have another crack at it. But in this test, No. Put down your pen. How did these Jews respond to Jesus? Well, we read on. They said, make him a king. Why don't we kill him? They killed him. That's why only God opens blind eyes and only God softens hard hearts. And if you believe tonight, it's a testimony to the loving compassion of Almighty God that He reaches down into our stubborn, resistant wills and convinces us of our need of a Savior. And when we know that, then everything doesn't just go smoothly. Everything doesn't then all fall into line. I'm not a fan of the people who got a kind of high ground view of death. Oh, it doesn't matter, you know, in Christ. Yes, it matters. Of course it matters. It matters dramatically, it matters. We sorrow, but not as those who have no hope. For if we believe that Jesus died and rose again, so He will bring with Him those who have fallen asleep in Him. Well, Lord Jones, when he would tackle things like this, he would say, you know, if I cannot allure you to trust in Christ, let me try and scare you. I want you to be in the kingdom. I want you to know the reality of a forgiven life. I want you to know your sins forgiven. I want you to be able to say, hallelujah, what a Savior.
0: You're listening to Truth for Life with Alistair Begg. Alistair returns shortly. As we learn about God's eternal plans and Jesus' power, even over death, it's clear that we're not here by chance. God made us and provides a way for us to live with Him forever. Now, there are those who dispute this and assert that science somehow disproves God's existence. And that's why we're excited to offer you a free audiobook today that unpacks this claim and shows how scientific explanations generally align with what we find in the Bible. The book is called Can Science Explain Everything? And it's written by Oxford mathematician John Lennox. He asserts that science and Christianity are not opposed. In fact, it is by combining these two that we gain a fuller understanding of the universe and the meaning of our existence. John Lennox is a renowned scholar, but he lays out the evidence in this book in an understandable fashion and takes you through his logic like he's sitting across the table from you, having a friendly conversation. Again, the book is titled, Can Science Explain Everything? This is the last week it's

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1: Father, we are on our earthly pilgrimage. Every breath we take is a gift from you. All our days are numbered. Our times are in your hands as we began the day. We don't know what a day brings.

0: Times are in your hands as we began the day. We don't know what a day brings, but we do know that you are the Lord of day and the Lord of night, that you have gone to immense lengths in order that we would not be lost, in order that we might be found, in order that we might be saved, in order that we might be secure in Christ. Lord, take away any props that we are using to keep us from casting ourselves entirely upon Christ. For we ask it in his name. Amen.
1: Thanks for listening. Who do you say Jesus is? Your answer will have eternal consequences. Tomorrow we'll consider the claims of Jesus. The Bible teaching of Alistair Begg is furnished by Truth for Life, where the learning is for living.

0: A few years ago, Pastor Lloyd Pulley and his wife Karen suffered the ultimate tragedy for a parent, the loss of their son. But God has an amazing way of dealing with such tragedies. Here's Pastor Lloyd.
1: When we lost our son, someone say, well, how does that work out together for good? Pastor Lloyd, you're serving the Lord and your own son dies. And I'll tell you this, there's not a shallow, trite, well, praise the Lord, you know, response to that. There is a deep hurt that will never go away, brokenhearted. It's a gulp in our throat every time we think of it. But we know he's safe, and we know what God did in us, he deepened us through that. So we don't rejoice shallowly like there was no pain, but we rejoice by faith that there is a purpose.

0: Well, a show of hands, please. Who amongst us enjoys being corrected? I'll wager not a single hand went up, right? If you like that sort of thing, you're one of a few. But that doesn't mean it's not necessary from time to time, because it certainly is. What about being the corrector? Well, there is a right and a wrong way to bring a word of correction. And we'll talk about both today on Bridging the Gap. We're in 2 Corinthians 6, looking at a period of time when Paul had to deliver correction, but he did so in love. Here's Pastor Lloyd Pulley.
1: As I pointed out before, this is one of the most personal, most heartfelt of his letters. And it just shows you that this is it's such a difference when you think of religion, you think of dogma, you think of, you know, rules, and this is the ceremony, and this is what you do. You don't think in terms of like just a raw relationship between someone who is the most significant apostle, who was born out of time but wrote most of the New Testament, yet so humble and so willing to suffer and go through all he went through. And last time we looked at that, the example of his other-centered love, what he endured patiently. 27 qualities that we noted in the first 11 verses of 2 Corinthians chapter 6. And it was so powerful reading it, we didn't finish the chapter, but it's a good thing because verse 14 through the first verse of chapter 7 really comprises a whole nother section. And it really is about what God is actually intending for us. He, just as he did with Paul, he called him out of his normal life and his success. Well, he was going successfully down the wrong road. You don't want to be successful if you're on the wrong road, okay? You know that. I made a wrong turn driving through the Rocky Mountains, coming from California to Colorado, driving my sister that way and figured, you know, all right, we're going to make some good time. I made a wrong turn. And I was making great time for 4 hours on the wrong road. And there was no way to take another road that way. I had to go all the way back to go to the right road. And so you're not successful if you're on the wrong road. And so Paul, you know, he was on the wrong road and God stopped his in his tracks, and then he came to the Lord. But then it wasn't easy. It was a rocky road. It was a challenging road. It was a hard. Look, the road less traveled is often the one that is sacrificial love. And all that you go through and all you experience and all the pain you go through, and Paul certainly had his fair share, you realize eventually, wow, this made me who I am. And when you die, you leave behind all you have, because that's worthless. And you take with you all you are. So if we resist the Lord in him humbling us, closing doors in our face, blocking our desires, you know, suffering and pain and struggles that we all go through, if we resist him there, then we're not letting him do the work in us that we will take with us forever.

You are that valuable to God that he would allow you to go through pains. Just like a mom, if you protect your children from all kinds of boo-boos, they're going to be very, very weak and unable to take care of themselves when the time comes. So I'm thankful for those things that I experienced, as you've heard me say. But now we come to what Paul, I'd say, in verse 14. It's kind of this picture of what his whole point is. But this, all leading into this, it showed his vulnerability in verse 11. So back up to verse 11 for a second. He says, O Corinthians, only twice in the Bible, he's so passionate about a group of people that he's writing to that he uses their name. O Philippians was another one. O Corinthians, we have spoken openly to you. Our heart is wide open. You know, when your heart is open, you're going to be hurt. If you don't want to get hurt, you better give your heart to no one. You better lock it up, as C.S. Lewis put, in the coffin of your selfishness. And you can preserve it that way. And you'll never let anybody hurt you ever again. But then it will be impenetrable. The only safe place from the danger of love is hell. The siren call of hell is, I am my own. And the call of the Lord is, you're a part of a community. You're his child and your brothers and sisters with others. And you have a whole world out there to invite into the family. And in doing so, it's not going to be an easy road. It's going to be tough. There's going to be pains and struggles. And so all of these things work together. In fact, I used the illustration last service of how if you know your citizenship in heaven, what it really means. Yes, we have a unique citizenship in America, not like Rome. Rome was an empire. You basically just did what you were told. Most of the whole nation was slavery. So, you know, if you were a citizen, even then, you still had limitations. You didn't have voting. It's like, you know, Caesar was in charge. In America, we have we the people. And it staggers me that sometimes people say, well, our citizenship is in heaven. We don't really care what goes on here. Then you don't care about, you know, people getting raped and murdered. You don't really care about children being indoctrinated. You don't really care about injustice and unfairness and how people in the inner city are lied to by these leaders to make them just keep voting the same way that they think these people really care for them. They're just using them as pawns. You know, what happened to the true freedom and the schools that got started, the universities that got started from Christians who wanted to educate people so they could read their Bible? Now they've been taken over by a cesspool of anti-Christian dogmas. And it's religion. They've done a little shell game on us. They've said, well, we don't want religion in the schools. Well, that's exactly what you have. They are completely taken over by a religious viewpoint. But the reality is, wow, what a difference is. Now we can make a difference here. So Paul had a citizenship in Rome, and it wasn't as robust as our citizenship, but he still had privileges that when he was put on the spot, he could say, is it right for you to scourge an uncondemned Roman? And man, when they heard that, ooh, they backed off. This guy had standing. So he used his citizenship. Can I implore you to use your citizenship to make a difference? Next few weeks, I can guarantee you, next month, you're going to hear the horrid dread word, the accusation that you are a Christian nationalist. Ooh. You know, the reality is we believe in God and we want others to believe in God. But the difference between what they're trying to make it seem like you want to do, that you want to take control of all these areas of influence, the reality is, no, you just want to be influential. There's a big difference being influential and controlling. Controlling is you get power and now you control what everybody else does. There's no interest. In fact, when the church did that in the Dark Ages, it was a disaster when the church and state became one. I am not interested in that at all. But I do want to preserve the freedom that people have to freedom of speech, freedom to protect their families, freedom that we don't want some quote-unquote expert telling us how we're supposed to worship our God. The reality is we have that freedom. Look, when you realize what God wants to do in your life, you ask yourself, how could we be like Paul, vulnerable as he was? I mean, he was an apostle. He could have exercised his authority, but that's exactly the opposite of what Jesus said. You don't lord over people. You're the servant of all. And that's what Paul became.

0: And that's what we're inspired to follow. How can we be a servant of all? I can see my enemies from the standpoint of politically, but they're not my enemies when it comes to eternity. I long for them. I pray for them. I want the best for them. I want them to know the things of God. I want them to be free. I recognize them as God made them in his image. They're precious in his sight. Even my worst enemy, I would never want them to experience an eternity apart from God. Because this life is temporary. We have all eternity to celebrate, 1 hour in which to labor. So we love people, even if we disagree with them. But that other side has created this thing. If you disagree with someone, they're out to get you. They're going to kill you. You better kill them first. And that's just a horrible attitude. But we are not trying to take over. But we do want to have our influence, that what we care about for our kids. So I look at Paul the Apostle and all that he suffered, in all his vulnerability, and all of it came down to his citizenship. You see, the Lord had told him, and he passed on to us, Romans 8:28, the jewel of the New Testament. For we know that all things work together for good. God causes all things to work together for good. And that for those who believed in him, we know God causes all things to work together for good to those who are the called of God and are set apart for his purpose. And I really believe that this is key. I think of the, look, you could probably talk about your story. I shared with someone earlier because they had a similar story of losing a son. That when we lost our son, someone say, well, how does that work out together for good, Pastor Lloyd? You're serving the Lord and your own son dies. And I'll tell you this, there's not a shallow, trite, well, praise the Lord, you know, response to that. There is a deep hurt that will never go away. Brokenhearted. It's a gulp in our throat every time we think of it. But we know he's safe, and we know what God did in us, he deepened us through that.
1: 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Pastor Lloyd will be back with part two in just a moment. 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Box 569, Old Bridge, New Jersey. The zip code is 08857. Here's Pastor Lloyd now to bring us the second half of today's message in 2 Corinthians 6.
0: So we don't rejoice shallowly like there was no pain, but we rejoice in by faith that there is a purpose. And that's what I'm praying for this generation, that they'd find their purpose through whatever it is and live in such a way that will be influential for others. Okay, so let's get to our text. Verse 14, do not be unequally yoked together with unbelievers. For what fellowship has righteousness with lawlessness? What communion has light with darkness? What accord has Christ with Belial? Or what part has a believer with an unbeliever? And what agreement has the temple of God with idols? For you are the temple of the living God. As God said, I will dwell with them and walk among them. I will be their God, and they shall be my people. Therefore, come out from among them and be separate, says the Lord. Do not touch what is unclean, and I will receive you. I will be a father to you, and you shall be my sons and daughters, says the Lord Almighty. Therefore, having these promises, beloved, let us cleanse ourselves from all filthiness of the flesh and spirit, perfecting holiness in the fear of God. That's one unit that he gives to us here. And don't be unequally yoked. Five searching questions. And then the ultimate plan God has for us. That's really what we're looking at in this text. Now, this whole idea of don't be, most people think of Christianity as it's all the don'ts. So don't do this, don't do that, don't do this. Well, he's saying some things here for a purpose. It's kind of like, think of the don't in the same way that when you get married and you give your vows, you say, I vow till death do us part. We're going to be together. We're going to make this work. We're going to trust God. We want to honor the institution of marriage that God has given. When you say, I do, you inferred a lot of don'ts. When you say, I do to this one person, that means you don't to all the other possible people that could come along afterwards and realize you had buyer's remorse and you wish you'd waited for the new model. And let me tell you, it's going to happen. And I've seen it happen to guys and girls who marry the most charming, beautiful people, but there's always somebody more charming and more beautiful out there. So you've made a commitment, which is the foundation of any relationship. It's a commitment, the loyalty. It's an honoring God. It's honoring your word. Because life changes all around us. But when you know who you are and the importance of your word, which is a part of you. See, people think words are just words. You know, let them fly. You know, say, tell somebody whatever they want to hear. There's a lot of people that live that world. But they don't realize they're giving a part of their soul away every time they're not honest. Because who you are is connected with your words. God made us unique from the animals. We can actually speak and communicate in words. But when you treat those words as, they're just words. Oh, I just said it. Oh, I didn't really mean it. You don't realize what you're doing to yourself. That's a part of you. That's why when you hear your word is your bond, it really is. To be a person that keeps your word. It's a rare thing in these days. I learned a very important lesson about that even early in ministry when I committed to something and then some new other ministry opened up and I basically said to the other, I can't do it because this. And afterwards, the Holy Spirit convicted me so much that you did not keep your word. And I did what I could to make up for it. But you know what? The damage was done. And you know what? The word is so important. And that was 35 years ago that I learned that lesson. And I take that very seriously. But here's the wild thing. So we have this picture of don't here. And it's don't be unequally yoked with unbelievers. So you have to wonder, well, what does that mean? I mean, is he talking about, like, don't be unequally yoked in business with somebody, a partnership in business? Well, that wouldn't do. I mean, Jesus even said to the Corinthians at one point when he said, don't associate with sexually immoral people. And he said, no, you misunderstood me. I didn't mean sexually immoral people in the world because you'd have to go out of the world if that were the case. The reality is sexually immoral people in the church that say one thing but they live another, don't associate with them at all. But you're going to have associations with people outside the faith, friendships. I mean, Jesus was a friend of sinners. The difference here is yoked is a partnership together in moral and spiritual ways. You can't put two separate entities together. In fact, Deuteronomy 22 says it well in verse 10. In the Old Testament, there was a law that said, don't plow. You're a farmer, you got to plow your crops. He says, don't plow with an ox and a donkey together. Now, let's say you're a farmer, your favorite ox just died. You got to plow the fields. And you only have one ox, but a double yoke. So what do? Well, maybe I'll put Betsy my donkey, and maybe he can carry the weight. You put the donkey and the ox together, and what happens? See, this isn't a holier-than-thou thing. Well, I'm too holy to associate with you. This is a both are going to get hurt. Because you have totally different ways of pulling, totally different ways of looking at things, totally different heights and different, it doesn't fit. And so a binding relationship, which would result in a compromise of your faith, is what he's talking about. You can't put two people together going in opposite directions. They're going to hurt each other. So he gives us five searching questions to kind of ferret this out. And these are some questions that we could ask ourselves. You know, for what fellowship has righteousness with lawlessness? Now, it's an easy thing to note in our culture that we've turned to lawlessness in many ways. There have been people that have a vested interest in creating a tension and a problem and a social challenge so that they can come around and come in and be the Prince Charming and rescue everybody. This is a known way that politics and power works. Create a crisis, then come in on your little white horse and rescue everybody. And people think you're so wonderful rescuing them. They don't know you're the one that created the crisis. That's what's happening in our culture. That's what's happening. Now, do I have this mentality like, we got to stop them at all costs. We're going to put down, you know, look, the whole point is, They're going to stand before God, and I pity the fools who are playing this game worldwide, globally, the elite that think they've got it all together, and yeah, they're in the end, they're going to get it all together for a very short time before they meet their maker. I pity them. I don't envy them at all. But the idea is, what does righteousness? See, righteousness is something that God provided for you. You can't be righteous enough to have God forgive you or accept you. You can't be good enough. How good would you possibly have to be before a perfectly righteous God? How many drops of poison would you be okay with putting in your glass of water? How many times can you be unfaithful to your spouse before, you know, it defiles the relationship? Can you get away with one, two? I mean, think about righteousness, how we look at it. I'm about a quart low, but I'm almost full. Is it enough? Of course not. That's why our righteousness, the Bible says, is as filthy rags. The best we do is often tainted with our own ego and pride. Look at me, how good I'm doing. But the righteousness that he's talking about here is the righteousness that we have in God because he's forgiven us. Lawlessness is rooted in rebellion. I am my own. I'm going to do my own thing. So what communion then? He says, well, let's ask about this fellowship first. You know, what fellowship? Fellowship is enjoying someone's company. How can you have someone in your company that is pulling you in this direction when you go in that direction? It'd be really hard. Paul's not condemning, again, association, but spiritual partnership. That's what he's referring to. Anything that would lead you to compromise of your faith. Now you might say, well, wait a minute. I'm married and we didn't know the Lord. We got married and now I became a Christian and my wife or my husband didn't. So we are unequally yoked and we better leave each other, right? Well, you'd think that, but no, the Bible very specifically answers that one. And he answers it in a way that's powerful. In 1 Corinthians 7, he says, if a brother has a wife who doesn't believe and she's willing to live with him, let him not divorce her. And a woman who has a husband who does not believe, if he's willing to live with her, let her not divorce him. For the unbelieving husband is sanctified, set apart by the wife, and the unbelieving wife is sanctified or set apart by the husband. Otherwise, your children would be unclean, but now they are holy. I love that. And if the unbeliever departs, he goes on to say, let him depart. A brother or sister is not under bondage in such cases. But God has called us to peace. For how do you know, O wife, whether you'll save your husband? How do you know, O husband, whether you'll save your wife? So in a case of marriage, it's a covenant that God has given that you've completely committed no matter what, and even transcends this idea of being unequally yoked, that God will turn that into good as you honor your part. See, that's the biggest trick, I think, in marriage. You know, here's the problem with marriage. We see it as like a 50-50 arrangement. You do your part, I'll do my part. Toss that out. There's no such thing.
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0: Because it's a picture of our journey, and you can relate with those characters he runs into, the struggles, the temptations, the friendships, the perseverance. I mean, it really is an amazing story. It's compelling. 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I'm just thankful for our supporters, too. So we like to look for these good resources that are going to really build them up, and it also helps us continue to support the program, and we're so thankful for those that are kind of paying it forward and sharing their resources that we can continue to bless others.
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2: There is a war going on. It is a spiritual war. A war between truth and lies. Only one thing cuts through all lies and opinions. It is God's Word. It is God's Sword.
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4: Then Yahweh spoke to Moses in the plains of Moab by the Jordan, opposite Jericho, saying, "Speak to the sons of Israel and say to them, when you cross over the Jordan into the land of Canaan, you shall dispossess all the inhabitants of the land from before you and destroy all their carved stones and destroy all their molten images, demolish all their high places. And you shall take possession of the land and inhabit it, for I have given the land to you to possess it. You shall inherit the land by lot according to your families. To the larger you shall give larger inheritance, and to the smaller you shall give a smaller inheritance. Wherever the lot falls, to anyone that shall be his, you shall inherit according to the tribes of your fathers. But if you do not dispossess the inhabitants of the land from before you, then it will be that those whom you let remain of them will become as pricks in your eyes and as thorns in your sides. They will trouble you in the land which you inhabit. And it will be as I plan to do to them, so I will do to you." Consider this morning, please, what God has told Israel to do here through Moses. Go take this land. Dispossess this land from those who have it now. That's God, the Creator, saying, "I give it to you. I want you to dispossess it. I want you to drive them out, wipe them out." God said, "I want you, when you do, destroy their high places and all their images, all their artistic expressions. Destroy them. If you don't, and if you let them stay, they will drag you down. They will corrupt you. They will be as pricks in your eyes and thorns in your sides. And ultimately, I will end up doing with you, dispossessing you of that land, just as I did them." And that ultimately would happen. After 490 years being in the land, nearly five centuries, God allowed them to experience conquest by the Assyrian Empire and by the Babylonians. And they were driven out. God, in his mercy, though, he also allowed a remnant to return and repopulate it. He still has a plan for them. And he even told them that through the prophets. He told them. But he did warn them through Moses here, if you let them stay and if you keep their... Now, let's talk about their art. Let's talk about the art of the idolatrous Canaanites. What I need you to understand today is that their idols and their images, their artistic expressions were porn. Pornographic. Their obsession, the Canaanites' obsession, and the archaeology verifies this, even as the archaeological ruins of Pompeii, that's well outside, but in the Mediterranean region, so much of Pompeii was left intact, buried in ash. They uncover it, and they find the horrifying extent to which the people of Pompeii, you see it on their walls, it was wallpapered in porn. It's not paper, but it's... My point is, it's covered wall to wall. And it's a kind of porn that indicates a culture that is completely given over to sexual obsession. So it was also with the Canaanites. And every single idol that the Canaanite obsessed over, and this is the case with idolatry generally speaking, is every single idol is connected to and worshipped by participating in a vice. Particularly in the land of Canaan, Ashtoreth or Ashtaroth or later similar false deities, called by the Greeks Aphrodite or Venus. You know, our goofy pop music has sung of those things. Think of Frankie Avalon in the 60s. And it's, you know, it sounds so sweet and cute, but it's not. Nothing about Venus, nothing about Aphrodite, Ashtaroth. It is all absolute perversion and obsession with human sexuality. They engaged in the worst kind of sexual expressions. Do you understand that God was telling them, don't keep it, destroy it. Don't let those images corrupt you. It's not the only thing. It's not just the absolute vulgar sexual obsession of the Canaanites, but also other vices with drunkenness and with the lust for power. That was big with Baal, false god of Baal. Or, you know, money, lust of possessions. That was connected to the false god of Mammon in the Sermon on the Mount. Remember the Lord Jesus saying, you cannot serve God and Mammon. Mammon was that god of possessions, materialism. The Canaanites had these. Do you understand? God was saying, don't leave any of it. Don't leave them and don't leave their art. Destroy it. Some years ago, long before we were successful in formally launching a program that would ultimately become Calvary Residential Discipleship, we were always involved with people, always involved with men trying to help them to get free from vice, always putting people up in houses and it got to the point where I said, we need a house. We need to get a place. And back in the early 90s, a friend of mine, Bob Mercinger, he was a friend. He was a lost guy, but he was generous. Bob had a bunch of real estate, and he had health issues, and some of his real estate had not been well stewarded. All right, so Bob said to me, I said, I'm looking for a place, and we can rent it. And he goes, you know, I got this one house over in Bangor. I get this one house. It's you know, it was one of those giant old houses in Bangor that had been divided up into a rooming house. He said, man, it's got all these squatters in it. I can't get them out. Every time I'd go there to try to evict them, they all run and they hide or they stand their ground claiming they've got a right to it. And listen, he said, listen, if you can rid that house of all of the squatters, you guys can use that for your program for free. Well, every time we went over there, there's somebody there, and they're all jumping out windows and hide, or you'd find them hiding in closets, telling people, you got to get out of here. This is not your, you don't own this. The owner says, you got to go. Well, there was one guy, it was creepy. There was one guy. He never left. He wouldn't run and hide. He would gladly answer the door and then stand there and argue, insisting that he had a legal right. I was younger and a bit rowdier and a bit more prone back then to physically manhandle somebody. And I had told this guy, and he kept arguing with me, giving me this stupid argument. And I told him on one particular occasion, it was a Saturday, we're going to have a work day. I got to go to, at the time I think it was HQ, home quarters, and get materials. And a bunch of guys are going to meet me here, we're working on this place. Get out of here. And he's claiming he had a right to it. And I said to him, I will be back. Be gone when I get back. He wanted to argue. What I should tell you is I had my dog Bear with me. Bear was, you might have heard stories about Bear. He was legendary.

Bear was, you might have heard stories about Bear. He was legendary. He was with me. And he didn't need much. If he saw any aggression in me, he would crank it up. Oh, yeah, so this is what the pack is doing? We're killing someone? And this guy, this scrawny, creepy dude, is standing in the door, holding the door, arguing with me, and I just shoved the door and launched him. He went flying, and old Bear goes, oh, we're killing someone! And he got all happy and all fangs. And I'm holding him back, going, no, not now. We'll kill him later, not now. Holding the dog back. And this weird dude inside this room, he's just pacing around going, I'm calling the police! I'm calling the police! Like he's looking for a phone, except he don't have one. He don't have a phone. Hardly nobody had cell phones back then. I said, you find a way to call the police. You do that. Well, I'm telling you, I'm coming back. And then I start looking. This room is filled with porn. Stacks and stacks. Because it wasn't like it is now. The readily available access to a world full of worldwide images. Now, you had to go to trouble and get them in paper form. And this guy had, I just couldn't believe it. It was frightening. It was everywhere. Nasty, vile porn, stacks of it. I'm realizing I'm in the presence of a monster. A skinny, weird little monster who has just filled himself with this trash. And I told him, look, I'm leaving to go get materials. When I come back, you better be gone. So me and Bear left. Went and got materials. And I really was hoping I wasn't going to have to, you know, toss him. When I came back, I'm seeing him running. All I see is his feet from behind, just fleeing the scene, but he's dropping magazines everywhere. He's carrying trash bags, trying to take his hoard of porn with him. Isn't that awful? So we got the space. Now what are you going to do? You want to go in there and interact with that stuff? I had to get the elders together. We're all younger men. The oldest one of us at that time was Norm Labonte. And I said, who of us has maybe less vulnerability to being warped by this stuff? Who of us would volunteer to go in there and clean out that and dispose of it somewhere where the rest of us don't even know about it? And Norm volunteered. It was noble. He served us that way. He went in and did the exorcism of that room. He served us. I've never forgotten Norm. Norm later went off and started Safe Harbor Church down in Searsport. Recently, actually just this summer, retired. He's a dear brother. I remember him for that act. I remember him well. The nobility with which he said, let me take care of it. I will. And he did. There was another similar occasion, and I pulled rank on everybody. I think it was 2001. When we were still renting over from John Babs. We still had that spot on Somerset Street that Babs had bought. On a Saturday, a madman went and kicked the doors in and went in and vandalized all kinds of things at the church, which was then Calvary Chapel. It was really demonic, actually. He made certain statements, ripping our cameras off the walls. Apparently, he had seen me and I had outraged him on television, our low-budget production. But this guy went and made some really bad statements, some of which he made with his own fecal matter, which he evacuated in the church house, in the office. Just clearly evacuated his entire bowels. It was weird, and it was really truly demonic. And the guy actually left from the church house and kicked doors in to the houses that were next to it. He's assuming I must live in one of them, and he was looking for me. He was a big 250, former Marine, and I'm telling you, he had to be demonized. He was just kicking doors in, not finding me. He'd go to the next house. And at the third house, he was confronted by Bangor PD, charged them with a steel tent stake that he took from our tent. They double-tapped him. They put him down, visited him, and prayed over him. He was in ICU in a coma, and I saw exactly where the bullets entered both packs. I prayed for him. I prayed God's mercy upon him. I don't know any more of the story about him than that, but that he did recover from those two 9mm, only to be found dead, floating down the

0: Armscar.
1: Shortly after being discharged. That's a weird story, but you never heard that one before. And it didn't make any significant headlines. And I should tell you, there was no use of the word hate crime, either from Bangor PD or from Bangor Daily News, what little attention they gave it. That kind of vandalism, that kind of statement, no hate crime. It's just somebody having a mental problem. Would have been different if it was a gay bar. It would have been a hate crime. Well, ultimately, when it's no longer a crime scene, when Bangor PD was done with it, and they let us back in the building, the race was on because we were aware of the fecal matter. Places got to get cleaned up. Well, I pulled rank. I did two things. Number one, I pulled rank because we got a great bunch of guys and everybody wants to be the servant, and they recognize there's reward in heaven for that kind of duty. Number one, I pulled rank. Number two, I had the presence of mind to go down in the basement level where we had a kitchen and get the spatula. The spatula made it all doable. So I came up and said, no, you guys, no, this is mine, and I've got the spatula. It was unpleasant. But we had to clean. We had to clean and disinfect a place that had been truly defiled. Do you understand the same thing has happened to the land of Canaan? It is defiled. And God has sent his people in to cleanse it. And he's telling them, do it thorough. Do it thorough, or that infection will actually pass to you. In the same way, can you recognize the defilement that happens to a human life, a human heart and soul? What happens to a person who gives themselves to vice? There's a defilement, there's a corrupting. If you give your mind over to sexual obsession, you will not find the happiness that you're looking for there. You will find frustration. You'll find a restless quest that will never truly land you at happiness. Though you experience pleasure, even that becomes harder and harder to acquire. Likewise, the person goes after some chemical. You know, some of you from your own experience, you will never find happiness out there. You'll just find destruction. It'll ruin you mentally. And you put, I don't care if that chemical is alcohol or if it's heroin, whatever that is, it's vice, it's poison, and it will only give you just enough euphoria, just enough pleasure to make you think you'll find it there. And everybody's looking for heaven on earth, and you can't find it on earth. Everything that promises heaven on earth is a lie from hell. And those who are there, I don't care if it's the sex obsession or the chemical addiction of obsession, the devotion to some poison, you don't find heaven there, you'll find only hell. The actions of allowing visual imagery of a sexual nature to arouse you and then promise ecstasy and deliver none of it, it'll warp you. Well, let me be real practical. Because the Apostle Paul, actually in 1 Corinthians chapter 10, tells that church, in right in the middle of Greco-Roman culture, a church where people had been saved out of, some of them were homosexuals, some of them were temple prostitutes. He gives a big long list in 1 Corinthians chapter 6 about what you guys used to be. Used to be. But then you got washed, you got cleansed, you sanctified. He tells them in 1 Corinthians chapter 10 that all the things that happened to Israel with regard to the promised land and the Exodus all happened to them as examples to us, that we need to recognize the spiritual parallels. What is the promised land for you and me? It is a victorious and successful Christian life, a life where you're blessed, where your marriage remains intact and only grows deeper, where your relationship with your children is blessed, not warped by violence that is the result, or word violence that is a result of the poison in your brain, not warped like what's happening in the world. What has happened to the world, you guys, worldwide as a result of the technology? Now the whole world has access to the library of that one monster and more. and all over the world, even little third world countries where

They got no pleasure at all. They find their only escape is through the imagery they can access. Even if all they got is a little solar panel to charge a smartphone, they can tap in to the world wide web, and that's a library of visual images. And as a result, people with an absolutely insatiable appetite, and even more so if you combine it with alcohol, and their kids are being molested. Little boys and little girls are being traumatized and altered for life because of the lust that is being fed into the brain of an adult that has access to them. That's only just a little piece of it. That's what's happening to the world. It's all happening at an accelerated rate. And now we can add AI to it. And the illusions that are created, visual images that are better than real, that's what they advertise, better than real. And there's a matrix, as it were, that humanity is getting linked up to voluntarily, living in a fantasy, living in sexual fantasies, and not in sexual reality and not in relationship. And it's all sex divorced from and separate from love, separate from a relationship. Sex separate from a relationship. What did God have in mind when he made us sexual beings? He had intended that we would be blessed by it, that our sexuality would serve us, would draw us into marriage and the establishment of family and keep us. God's intention was that sex would serve us, not that we would serve it. We make ourselves slaves to it. The whole world around us is. So I want to just tell you something real practical. Do what Moses was told by God they should do. Destroy all of that. Destroy those images. Destroy their high places, their idols, their obsessions. Don't get sucked in. Don't get caught up. I don't care where you work or what your enterprise is. Do not get sucked in to the world of materialism and chasing the dollar, seeking to get rich. Nothing wrong with being rich. I mean, the Lord bless you and give you success. But you know what I'm talking about. There's a trap where how much is ever enough? Just one more dollar. Don't get drawn in to the lust for power. Don't get drawn in for lust for pleasure. If you're one of those people, get rid of alcohol. Don't be one of those guys that say, well, I'm just going to cut back. You will probably discover, and already have, that you can't cut back. You got to cut it out. Now, if you're, again, I'll say it every time on the subject, if you're one of those people that is able to have a beer, well, God bless you. But have a little sensitivity to the guy who cannot have a beer without having a keg. We know who we are, and if we drink, people are going to get hurt. Here's a scenario for you. Would you jump into the Penobscot River, its current and its coldness and everything else, in order to save somebody? Would you do that? If you're not a strong swimmer, would you go into that current after them? Might be unwise. It might be better to try to do something else. Get someone who can. Find some flotation. Don't just jump in, because if you do, you're likely to be overcome by the current. Especially if you do catch up with them. Let's say you manage to get all the way there, and then in their desperation, they grab you. Now you're both dead. You're going under. Now, if you've been trained, if you've gotten strong, you've committed to this, you're actually going to be like, I'm going to be a lifeguard. So you train and you swim and you know technique and you also have the presence of mind in the water. You don't panic. You know, you get up to them and they grab on your neck. You just go underwater. They'll let go. You're real fast. You wait till they get more exhausted. And then you talk to them. And there's a method to all of this and some science to it. You shouldn't be reckless in the name of love. And if you are a person with a vulnerability to drunkenness, you might need to quit hanging out with drunks or going into the bar with them, because it's way easier to pull someone down than it is to pull somebody up. The Canaanites would prove that it's way easier to pull down the Israelites than it is for the Israelites to come in there and lift them up. It's all because of gravity. And gravity has its effect on all of us. So it may be necessary for you to cut off a relationship. It might be necessary for you to say, I can't hang out with you guys. I can't go there. All you guys in CID who've got a past like that, we encourage you, don't go running right back
to your hometown.

0: down and all your old associates, you will fall quickly, most of you. This program, the first few years, was just 6 months, and all the guys graduate and they go back home. You know what? We changed it after we saw all those guys. Well, they all got in common. They're all single. They all go right back to their old associations and fall. We changed it. We said, let's do another 6 months. You want to graduate from this program, 6 month transition, become part of the church, get connected here. What a difference. And you know the stories. You know who these people are. You see them. They're around. They're living their testimony. God is using them, blessing their lives. Major difference. It's this whole reality that Moses is given the command from Yahweh to warn the children of Israel, the sons of Israel. They're going to go into the promised land, and there's a lot in there that can corrupt them. And everything that they are encountering are the reasons why God is kicking these people out of that land. Their perversion has reached a point where they're, because of their sexual obsession, they're producing all kinds of unwanted babies and throwing them in the fire to their altars, to their pagan gods.
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0: You're listening to Straight from the Heart, the Bible teaching radio ministry of Calvary Chapel, Philadelphia. Our teacher here on Straight from the Heart is Senior Pastor Joe Foch. We're currently in the New Testament, going verse by verse through the Gospel of Mark. On today's broadcast, we'll continue our study beginning in chapter 6. Before we finish, I'll give you some additional information so you can contact us with any questions or comments. But first, open your Bible to Mark chapter 6, and let's join Pastor Joe as he continues.
1: Matthew chapter 6, we have come as far as verse 7, where it says that he called unto him the 12, and he began to send them forth by two and two, and he gave them power over unclean spirits. We have more information in chapter 10 about some of these things. Here it says he began to send them apostello, where we get apostle from, and the apostles were those that were sent forth. He began to send them forth two by two, and he gave them power over unclean spirits. Now, power there is not dunamis that we have written in regards to our walk with him in the book of Acts, that we would wait in Jerusalem until we would be endued with power, dunamis, from on high. This is exousia. It's a different word, never given to us. It is the royal right. It is bequeathed upon them because the king is in their midst. It's even given to Judas Iscariot. It is the royal right because it's handed to them by him to raise the dead, to heal the sick, to cast out demons, to do miracles. And it isn't dependent upon them. It is something he gives to them, sending them out as forerunners in his own ministry. And we don't see it again really until we see it given to the Antichrist to do all lying signs and wonders. It is given him, exousia, the authority allowed of the Lord to perform miracles. But here, given to the disciples. When Jesus returns, it's with all power and authority, in all royal authority. But here, he gives them power over unclean spirits. And he commands them that they should take nothing for their journey, except their staff, no scrip, no extra money, don't pack up a cooler full of food, no extra money, but be shod with your sandals, put on your shoes, don't put on two coats. The idea is take one. And he's sending them out. Look, the 12 are being trained. We're about a year from his crucifixion here in Mark's gospel. Many of them will find these circumstances through the book of Acts. Many of them will be driven out of Jerusalem. Many missionaries through the centuries have found themselves in these circumstances without extra change of clothes, without being able to take extra supply of food with them, going out in the name of the Lord and learning in the school of experience that they can trust him. And he sends them out this way. And he said unto them, in what place soever you enter into a house, there abide till you depart from that place. In other words, you come into a town, a village, they're hospitable. They've heard of me. They know you're my disciples. Don't go in somebody's home and find out, you know, they're making chicken, but two houses down, the people that wanted you to come have a big standing rib roast in the oven, and you've decided to leave this house to go there. Don't do that. Wherever you go, settle in. Be content with what they give you, what they bless you with. Be disciples. Be that testimony. And stay there. Abide there till you depart from that place. And whosoever

shall not receive you, nor hear you. When you depart from there, now he does something interesting. He says, shake off the dust under your feet for a testimony against them. The Jews understood this well. If they would go into Lebanon, they would go into Syria. When they came back into what they considered the Holy Land, they would always shake at the border of the country the Gentile dust off of their shoes so as not to pollute the Holy Land with dirt from a Gentile territory. Jesus says to them, if you go into a village or a town and they won't hear you, they won't listen to what you say, on your way out, stop and shake off the dust of your feet as a testimony against them, which would, of course, shock them, because his kingdom was not just relegated to geography. Shake off the dust of your feet as a testimony against them. And verily, I say unto you, it shall be more tolerable for Sodom and Gomorrah in the day of judgment than for that city. Now, by the way, he hasn't asked us to do that. I know Christians who have had that attitude of shaking the dust off against somebody. Look, this is the plain truth. Some people are going to be receptive. Some people are going to be hostile. He said, in this day where you go, some villages, some are going to be more receptive. Some are going to be hostile. Some people are going to receive you. Some people are going to be antagonistic. But he's sending them with exousia. He's sending them with all of the authority to prove that their message is from heaven. And they were, those people were watching miracles, seeing remarkable things take place, the dead being raised, demons being cast out, lepers being cleansed. And he says, those who won't receive you then, when you leave, shake off the dust, because it's going to be more tolerable in the day of judgment for Sodom and Gomorrah, who had less of a testimony, than for that city. And they went out and they preached, notice, that men should repent. And they cast out many devils, and they anointed with oil many that were sick and healed them. Now, it's an interesting note here, by the way. Take note that demonic possession and illness are two distinct problems, they're not the same thing. In fact, as we go through the Gospels, they use the word lunatic or moonstruck, and that's different than demon possession. You know, some people like to throw it all in the same bag. That's not true. This is the only place in the Gospels where it says they anointed the sick with oil and prayed for them. We hear of praying for the sick. James, the Lord's half-brother, tells us that any of you sick, let them call for the elders, let them come. And it really, it's interesting, it's oiling them with oil. You get all oiled. But it says the prayer of faith will raise up the sick, not the oil. But if someone, you know, comes here to us after service and asks to be anointed, we keep oil up here. If that is going to be a focal point of their faith to be exercised, we're happy to do that. But the oil, you know, whether it's Wesson or olive oil or whatever, you know, the oil doesn't accomplish anything. It's an act of faith or obedience to the word of God, certainly. But it's the prayer of faith that raises up those that are sick. But this is the one place in the four Gospels that actually talks about anointing with oil many that were sick. And again, you'll find it in James in a bit of a different context. Kings were anointed with oil, and it wasn't the oil that brought God's anointing on them. That was symbolic of the anointing coming on their life of the Holy Spirit. When Samuel anointed David as king, it wasn't the oil that made him king. That was a symbolic act of the fact that the Holy Spirit was coming on his life. When the priests were installed, they were anointed with oil. It wasn't the oil. It was the anointing of God that was symbolized in that. And here we're not exactly clear, and Mark doesn't give us detail why he mentions anointing with oil many that were sick and healed them. But we're glad to do that if folks ask for it. And certainly we have biblical precedent to do it. Now, their ministry was far and wide. It wasn't, you know, we go by it here in a few verses, but imagine you have six pairs of guys now. There were 12 disciples, six different teams go out. Now it's not just Jesus, now it's these teams raising the dead, healing the sick, cleansing lepers, casting out demons, and the repercussions are rumbling through the whole area. And as Jesus then is coming behind them, villages are receptive, areas are receptive, because the disciples have been through preaching the kingdom.
the word spreads all the way to Herod Antipas here. It says, King Herod heard of him, of Jesus, for his name was spread abroad. And he said in his heart, the idea is that John the Baptist was risen from the dead, and therefore mighty works do show forth themselves in him. Now, is he just saying this to himself? Is he saying to others? It's just he says in his heart. He has a guilty conscience, it's going to tell us, because he cut off John the Baptist's head. So you can imagine what those dreams are like. You think John the Baptist is risen from the dead. You go to bed at night and you have a dream. There's his head sitting on the platter in the dream saying, you thought you got me, huh? I'm coming for you. I'm coming back. You ain't getting rid of me. You know, and the head sitting on the platter talking to him. You know, his conscience is bothering him. Now, we bump into these Herods. You have Herod Philip, Herod Archelaus, Herod Antipas, Herod Agrippa, Herod the Great. What a mess. It's as dysfunctional as it sounds. Herod the Great certainly ruled the area, bequeathed power by Rome, not really a king, calling himself the Great. He was only about 4'11", and he was mean as a junkyard dog. You know, sometimes just little guys with a lot of power can be scary. So Herod the Great was a great builder. They just unearthed his tomb in the Herodian. They presumed it was there for a long time, but the archaeologist Spade has turned it up. He built the temple in Jerusalem, enlarged it, and had been working on it about 46 years by this time. But he was mean. And one of his favorite wives, and he had was named Mariamne, but he had two wives named Mariamne. He had about five wives, some say six. Aristobulus, one of his favorite sons, he had killed because he was worried about him trying to take the throne. He murdered another one of his sons. He put Mariamne, his favorite wife, to death, put her to death. Caesar said you'd be better off to be Herod's pig than his son because he claimed to be Idumean, half Jewish, and wouldn't eat pork. So Caesar knew that and said you're better off to be his pig than his son because of how ruthless he was. He gave orders when he died that all give a big list of notable people that were all to be slaughtered because people hated him, and he knew if he died that nobody would mourn. So the day that he was to die, he gave an order that all of these people were to be slaughtered so that the Jerusalem would be mourning when he died. Now, he was eaten of worms. He got infected, and he suffered a terrible death. And when he died, thank goodness, one of his commanders said, he's dead now, why should we listen to him? And people rejoiced because they weren't put to death and because he was gone. Rome divided up his kingdom between four sons called tetrarchs, Herod Philip, Herod Antipas, Herod Archelaus, and another Herod Philip, which is different than the tetrarch. Archelaus was banished because of cruelty. Most of the territory ended up falling to Herod Philip, who stayed in Judea, and Herod Antipas. The other Herod Philip, one of his sons, had moved to Rome. Herod Philip married one of his sister's daughter, who was his niece, who was Herodias. So when Herod, this is important, please, you're going to test after this. When Herod Agrippa traveled to Rome, he stayed in his half-brother's house, Herod Philip's house, and while his half-brother Herod Philip was busy, he got an affair with his wife, who was really his niece, and it was also Herod Agrippa's niece by a different brother, and stole her and brought her back to Judea. Well, he was married to a Nabatean princess, Herod Agrippa, and got rid of her to take his brother's wife, which is adultery, and it was his niece too. So it started a war between the Arabians and the Herodians because the king of the daughter he got rid of was mad. And then he took Herodias, the one we're going to see here, to the fortress Marcarus. Now, John the Baptist said that he was an adulterer, that it wasn't lawful for him to have his brother's wife, and was public about that. Imagine that.
John the Baptist.

Baptist thought that public figures should be accountable for their moral behavior. What a strange idea. Because it seems in our culture and in Washington, so many public elected officials don't want to be accountable for their moral behavior, that their ethical behavior, their moral behavior, their character is part of what we're interested in them being elected officials. And it should be. Well, John the Baptist was not politically correct. He wasn't working for CNN or Fox News. He was working for God, and he pointed his finger and called him a hypocrite and called him an adulterer. And Herod Agrippa was kind of staggered by John the Baptist, knew that he was a man of God, listened to him, but Herodias, his niece and his brother's wife that he was living in adultery with, didn't like John the Baptist because she knew that John the Baptist might be her undoing. Because she wanted to be married to a king, and her first husband, Herod Philip, back in Rome, was not given that title. Herod Agrippa was called King Agrippa, even though he wasn't really a king, and she always wanted to be a queen. So she went after the title, and she was afraid John the Baptist, if he got to her husband, Herod Agrippa, he might send her back if his conscience got too worn down by him. So, putting the pressure on her husband, Herod Agrippa has him arrested and brought to this fortress called Marcaris, on the other side of the Dead Sea, 3,500 feet above the Dead Sea floor. It was a pinnacle. It had a road going up to it. It was considered impregnable. It was one of those fortresses like you see in The Lord of the Rings with these high walls all around it. Down in the middle of it, there was a huge deep cistern. Half of it had been used now as a dungeon. Half of it still had water, and it was lavish. Inside, there were hot tubs and saunas, and it was remarkable in its engineering. And John the Baptist was being held there in the fortress Marcaris, in a dark hole, a man who grew up in the wilderness, who was used to seeing the blue sky during the day and the brilliant sunsets and sunrises and being out in the open with the Lord God that he loved, is now thrown into this dungeon. And he, hearing of Jesus, says, "This is John the Baptist, risen from the dead, and therefore mighty works do show forth themselves in him." Others said that it is Elijah. And others said that it is a prophet, or is one of the prophets. No one's saying it's Jesus the carpenter. And when Herod heard thereof, he said, "It is John, notice, whom I beheaded. He's risen from the dead." That must be a bad feeling. For Herod himself, now we go back and we're given the scene. Herod himself had sent forth and laid hold upon John and bound him in prison, notice, for Herodias' sake, his brother Philip's wife, for he had married her, and he's also her uncle. And John the Baptist didn't mince any words and made note of that before everyone. This woman, you know, how do we respond if somebody criticizes us? How do we, if there's sin in our lives or compromise in our lives and somebody says something that stings us, how do we respond? Do we want to put them in prison and shut them up? Do we, you know, contention cometh only by pride, it says in the book of Proverbs. Do we want to fight, or do we look at someone and think they care enough about me that they're telling me the truth? I'm surrounded with other people that don't care enough to confront me. This person cares enough to speak the truth right to my face. Sometimes a person like that is a godsend. Sometimes you want to send them somewhere, but sometimes they're a godsend. For John had said unto Herod, "It is not lawful for thee to have thy brother's wife." Therefore Herodias had a quarrel against him, and would have killed him, but she could not. Now, the Pharisees and Sadducees aren't saying this to Herod Agrippa. They want to be in good standing politically, but Herodias wants to kill him. For Herod feared John. She couldn't do it because Herod Agrippa feared John,
knowing that he was a just, I'm sorry, Antipas, knowing that he was a just man and

holy and observed him when he heard him. When he had a chance to listen to him, he scrutinized him. He listened to him. And he did many things and heard him gladly. You know, even though John criticized him, when he had a chance to hear him, he listened to him. He listened to the things that he said. And when a convenient day came. Now, this is a convenient day for Herodias. It's a convenient day for prophet killing. It's a convenient day to make God's kingdom a non-profit organization. When a convenient day was come, that Herod, on his birthday, made a supper to his lords, his high captains,

0: deal about birthdays. Gentiles did, and this is a big feast in Marcaris. So you can imagine all of the lanterns hanging, lit flowers, wine, parrots, monkeys, people, roast, you know, all of the things that would accompany concubines, prostitutes, all of the things that would accompany this big Gentile bash, this feast, and makes a big deal of his birthday here. Captains, estates of Galilee. And when the daughter of Herodias came in, now, we're told from history and Josephus that her name was Salome. She's between 14 and 15 years old, they estimate at this point in time. Between 14 and 15 years old, and her mother is going to teach her how to be sensual in front of drunk men. That's the kind of mother she has. Look, she's between 14 and 15 years old. Again, the fastest growing section of our society that's watching internet pornography is 11 to 14 year olds. Parents, you need to know what your kids are doing. Moms, you need to care enough, because the culture is telling our 11 to 14 year old daughters how to dress, and it isn't the way they should dress. Here, this young girl, Salome, instructed by her mother Herodias, came in and danced and pleased Herod and them that sat with him. And the king said unto the damsel, ask of me whatever you will. Pickled and drunk, and I'll give it to you, even to the half of my kingdom. So I'm glad Rome, you know, Rome would certainly be glad to know that a drunk tetrarch's giving away Roman territory to a belly dancer in southern Judea. And then she went forth and said to her mother, Mom, what shall I ask? Now, at the end of a feast, it was typical for dancers to come out, you know, sometimes nude. They would reenact mythology. They would reenact scenes that they were familiar with from some of their pagan beliefs and mythology. And Salome comes out 14 to 15 years old at the end of this, and in some sensual dance pleases Herod Antipas and all of his lords. So he shoots off his mouth, hey, whatever you want, just ask me. I'll give it to you to the half of the kingdom. She goes back to her mom and says, Mom, what should I ask for? And she said, the head of John the Baptist.
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2: This is the daily radio ministry of Pastor Sandy Adams of Calvary Chapel Stone Mountain in Atlanta, Georgia. Pastor Sandy is currently teaching through the book of 2 Corinthians. Now, here's the conclusion of Pastor Sandy's message called Paul's Final Thoughts in 2 Corinthians chapter 13.
3: According to worldly criteria, worldly standards, our Lord appeared weak. He impressed us with his simplicity. Jesus hung out with the humble, not the high and mighty. He identified with the poor, not the rich and the privileged. He shunned the trappings of privilege and materialism. The Roman cross was the antithesis of what the world sees as successful and pleasing and pretty. And yet it was through his weakness that Jesus unleashed the power of God. And this is the paradox experienced by not just Paul, but everyone who's called on to serve the Lord. When we become weak, then he can be strong. Paul was certainly tired of defending himself to these Corinthians. These false teachers had questioned his integrity at every turn. And so finally, here in verse 5, he suggests that they should question themselves. He says, examine yourselves as to whether you are in the faith. Test yourselves. Do you not know yourselves that Jesus Christ is in you? Unless indeed you are disqualified. And here is a profound truth. Just because you call yourself a Christian doesn't mean you are one. Attend church. Wear Christian t-shirts. Use Christian verbiage. Throw around some Christian terms. Memorize a few Bible verses. Even listen to Chris Tomlin. None of that makes you a Christian. Paul concedes that some of the Corinthians were pulling the wool over their eyes. They were fooling themselves. A mother once overheard her little schoolgirl praying, "Now I lay me down to rest. I pray I pass tomorrow's test. If I should die before I wake, that's one less test I'll have to take." But the truth of life is that all of life is a test. And we don't receive the final grade until we die. At that point, it's pass or fail. Either you have embraced Jesus as Lord or you didn't. You might have resisted him. You might have just never gotten around to taking him seriously. But both receive failing grades. One of my earliest childhood memories was of my mom at church. She sang in the choir. She even played the organ. From all appearances, she was a devout Christian. I'll never forget the night of the big revival. The guest evangelist was in the middle of his altar call. I don't remember the song he was playing, probably Just As I Am. I think we did that one all the time. But suddenly the music stopped. I looked over to the organ to find my mom. She wasn't there. She had stopped playing and she had responded to the invitation. I'll never forget it. She was standing there in the altar in her choir robe. It took guts for my mom to do that. She was heavily involved in the church. But that night she realized that all the good works in the world won't save you. Mom had never given her life to Jesus, but she did that night. As a kid, I was baptized 3 times thinking I was a Christian. Yet I had never surrendered my will to Jesus. I'm just saying, it can happen. We profess, but we don't possess. Perhaps you've been coming to Calvary for years. You've even served in various ways. But you have skipped a step. The first step, the most important step. Rather than surrender your life to Jesus, You're still in control. Oh, you come. You even participate as long as it benefits you. But you haven't given your life to Jesus. Sadly, I believe that hell is going to be filled with church folks who never examined themselves to see if they were actually in the faith or just packing a pew. Once there was a young man, he was enrolled in theological seminary. But when the official sent for his undergraduate transcripts, there was an apparent mix-up. Officials at his former college, they knew the fella, they remembered him. In fact, he was quite popular on campus. But there was no record of him ever being enrolled. No classes, no credits, no grades. Well, when they contacted him to try to clear up the confusion, he confessed. He had taken the money that his parents had sent him for 4 years of college, but he had never officially enrolled. He went to class, but he audited the courses. He attended college, yet he was never truly on the rolls. It turns out he was a pretender, merely a bystander. And I'm afraid that is exactly what is going on among many people today. One day, people are going to find

that though they attended church, they weren't really enrolled in the class. They were never really a part. They audited the Christian life and got no credit. You know, it's been calculated that by the time a person finishes college, they've taken over 2,600 tests and quizzes. But there is one more exam I hope you take. Examine your heart. Please test your faith. See if Christ truly dwells in you. This is the most vital test of all. And by putting together several scriptures, Romans 8 verse 9, 1 John 3 verse 14, 1 John 2 verse 29, 1 John 5 verse 4, I have created for you this morning an SAT. Do you want to take the SAT one more time? I've created one for you this morning. I'll call it the Salvation Acquisition Test. Here are four questions you should ask yourself. First, do you sense the Holy Spirit's presence in your life? Is there an inner witness of the Holy Spirit inside your psyche, inside your life? Romans 8 assures us that God's Spirit will bear witness with our spirit that we are children of God. Second, do you love other believers? Hey, if you're connected to the Father, you'll love His family. There'll be this outer witness, a camaraderie with the family of God. Third, do you practice righteousness? What God puts in eventually wiggles its way out. A cleansed heart ultimately produces not a perfect, but a purer life. And fourth, are you overcoming the world? In other words, have you experienced

What God puts in eventually wiggles its way out. A cleansed heart ultimately produces not a perfect, but a purer life. And fourth, are you overcoming the world? In other words, have you experienced

have their respect. And then verse 7. Now I pray to God that you do eat, that you do no evil, not that we should appear approved. In other words, Paul is not like the guy who wants to point out the flaws in others to make himself look good. See, this is the tactic of the self-righteous person. Hey, when you're trusting in your own goodness to please God, you tend to be overly critical of other Christians. It's by putting down others that you elevate yourself. But Paul says, this isn't my tactic. Though the Corinthians had attacked him, he harbored no secret wish for the Corinthians to fail. In other words, he hopes only the best for the Christians in Corinth. He writes, but that you should do what is honorable, though we may seem disqualified. Paul was sure of his salvation, no doubt about that. Despite his scars, his setbacks, his scourgings, his sickness, his shipwrecks, Paul was confident that God had not forsaken him. Paul knew that he was forgiven and loved in Christ. And though it seemed at times that God had abandoned Paul, the apostle knew that his status was secure. Some of his critics might have viewed him as disqualified, but Paul was certain that he had been accepted by God, and he longed for the Corinthians to have this same assurance in their hearts. And then Paul states, for we can do nothing against the truth, but for the truth. For we are glad when we are weak and you are strong. If somehow Paul taking a back seat could embolden the Corinthians' faith, he'd be happy to appear weak so that they could be strong. In other words, if he had a need that the Corinthians could meet, or if there was some reason for them to pray for him, or if he had a weakness or fear they could help him overcome, then so be it. He was happy to admit these things, anything to encourage them in the truth. And notice again, verse 8, he says, for we can do nothing against the truth, but for the truth. This has been an extremely strategic verse throughout church history. Because of this verse and others like it, when a believer faces a contradiction between the Bible and some church council or the Pope or some elder or some other ecclesiastical structure, when there's a contradiction between the Bible and what the church says. It's the Bible we follow, Paul says. We can do nothing against the truth, but for the truth. Hey, if your choice is some tradition or the truth, there is no choice. We can do nothing against the truth, but for the truth. Paul's conscience was bound to the truth. This is how Martin Luther answered the Council of Worms when they had the power to take his life. He was being tried, remember, for teaching the biblical doctrine of justification by faith, that we're saved by faith alone. And when asked to recant, Luther, courageously, he stood up and he replied, unless I am convicted by Scripture and plain reason, I do not accept the authority of popes and councils, for they have contradicted each other. My conscience is captive to the Word of God. I cannot and I will not recant anything, for to go against conscience is neither right nor safe. Here I stand. I cannot do otherwise. God help me. Amen. Paul, too, did nothing against the truth. And then verse 9, and this also we pray, that you may be made complete. Paul's desire for the Corinthians was for them to be complete in Christ. The word translated complete means thoroughly equipped, fully fitted. We leave for Israel next Sunday, but I remember my first trip. It was tough to pack and prepare for a trip overseas. I mean, there's so many unknowns. You know, I'd never been to Israel before, so I wasn't sure what to expect. The weather, the currency, the language, the food, the customs, the kind of plug you stick in your outlet, you stick in your plug. You know, I mean, all these things are different in a foreign country. But it was the travel agent that came to the rescue. For about a week before the trip, we all got a detailed travel packet. It provided all the information. It gave us the full scoop on what to expect. And this is how Paul is praying for the Corinthians, that they would be prepared for their Christian journey, that they would be equipped for the journey. You know, when you first become a Christian, you don't know what to expect. The Christian life is full of unknowns.

Old friends and fears, what do I do with those? Trials and temptations, how do I handle that? New opportunities, what should I do? How can I be ready? We can pray that God will complete us in Christ. And like a good travel agent, God has come to the rescue. He sent us some travel documents, you know that. He's mailed out a packet of detailed information. We call it the Bible. You're holding it in your lap. And if we'll take that book seriously and we'll follow it carefully, it'll keep us out of a ton of trouble and it'll maximize the enjoyment of our trip. How do you pack and prepare for life's journey? It's the Bible. And then verse 10 tells us, therefore, I write these things being absent, lest being present I should use sharpness according to the authority which the Lord has given me for edification and not for destruction. You know, a letter often enables you to say hard things, touchy things to the people you love. A letter, sometimes an email, it enables you to sort of let it all hang out. It gives the person writing the letter the opportunity to express themselves, to put out their opinion there. It gives the person receiving the letter the opportunity to digest that opinion, maybe even stomach your disapproval before they in turn have to formulate a response. And this is what this letter did for the Corinthians. Paul could be as sharp as he needed to be, but it also gave the Holy Spirit an opportunity to work in the hearts of the Corinthians before they had to answer Paul's accusations. So it was a good thing. And then in verse 11, Paul begins to make closing comments. He says, finally, brethren, farewell. Notice the tone here changes a bit. For the last four chapters, Paul's been questioning whether they were brethren or not. His skepticism reached a crescendo by daring them to examine themselves to see if they were in the faith. But apparently his cynicism has now subsided. He's willing to concede that yes, most of them were brothers. And he says to his brethren, become complete. Again, the problem wasn't that they weren't saved, but that they had never grown. They were lacking and they were anemic. And this could be your problem. Certainly, examine the vitality of your faith. But if it's been waning, don't immediately jump to the conclusion that you're not a Christian. You may be a Christian who just lacks instruction. For years, I had the desire to live the Christian life, but I was never taught how. I didn't understand the scriptures. That's why Paul reiterates, become complete. Pay attention to the travel documents God has sent you. Study your Bible. You'll have a more enjoyable journey. I mean, here's an example for you. When you travel overseas, you're tempted to use your cell phone the way you would in the States. Beware. Oh, I know this from firsthand experience. Different rules apply to different countries. You can rack up some enormous charges and never know it till you get home. And this is what happens when a person first comes to Christ. They tend to act the way they've always acted. Say it's your cell phone. Now that you're a Christian, there needs to be a little terms of use button down there at the bottom of the cell phone there where you should just click on a little button. Do you agree to God's terms of use? That's what it should say. I mean, you no longer call the same people that you called before. Not when you're a Christian. You don't log on to the same websites you used to log on to with your little smartphone. Not anymore. You don't use it to text gossip to other friends. Again, consult the travel documents and they'll teach you the Christian way to use that cell phone. The Bible completes us. It fills in our new life in Christ. And then Paul continues, be of good comfort, be of one mind, live in peace, and the God of love and peace will be with you. And understand the fact that we're told to be of good comfort and be of one mind and to live in peace implies that it's at least partly within our ability to live this way. Usually we think of comfort and unity and peace as being up to the person or people that we're with at the time. Notice, will they comfort me? Will they work with me and agree with me? I mean, will they be peaceful toward me? But really the answer to those questions to a large degree lies with us. Do we create a conducive atmosphere? Hey, I can endear myself

0: people with my kindness. Or an abrasive personality can rub people the wrong way and prevent them from ever wanting to comfort me. Hey, I'll be of one mind with you as long as you mind my mind. In other words, accept my opinion. That's not the attitude that unifies people. And don't expect people to live peacefully with you if you're the belligerent person always picking a fight. Whether we're of good comfort and of one mind and able to live in peace does, to a degree, depend on the airs we give off, how we approach people. And then verse 12, greet one another with a holy kiss. Greet one another with a holy kiss. Professor Michael Christian of Boston College has written two books on the subject of kissing. But since the release of his second book, The Art of Kissing, the good professor says that his love life has gone downhill. Christian explains what's happened to him. He says, "Now when I kiss a woman, she usually responds, 'You wrote the book on kissing and that's the best you can do?'" Oh, the problems with being an expert. In his books, Michael Christian says there are actually 25 different types of kisses. I'm not sure his list includes a holy kiss, but Paul tells the rest of us Christians that indeed, when we greet one another, do so with a holy, that is, a godly kiss. This was an important distinction for the Corinthians. They were coming out of a lifestyle where lust ran rampant, where sex was worshiped. Paul says, kiss each other, but keep it holy. Once I had a fellow, he came up to me and he told me that he was first attracted to our church because of all the hugging that went on. He said he really liked the hugging. As a matter of fact, he was really happy whenever we'd have people welcome each other. He'd walk around the room and hug all the good-looking women. That's what he told me. That's not a holy hug. Paul isn't just saying greet each other with a kiss. He says with equal force, knock off the fleshly kissing as well. Make it holy. Actually, in Paul's day, a kiss was a cultural greeting, sort of like a handshake is today. Perhaps if Paul were writing to us, he would say, greet each other with a holy handshake. The point is that we should extend a warm, sincere, touchable greeting with one another. See, this world we live in is a cold and cruel place out there. Some folks, literally, they live their lives and they are never touched by another human in a caring way. Never. We should demonstrate our love tangibly. Hug and kiss each other if need be. We should reach out and be tangible and demonstrative in our welcomes and in our expressions. Dacher Kelter is a psychology professor at UC Berkeley who says that our social awareness is profoundly tactile. All human beings are tactile in our expressions. As a matter of fact, he's done some research on the celebratory touches of pro basketball players. Fist pumps, high fives, chest bumps, leaping shoulder bumps, chest punches, low fives, high tens, full hugs, half hugs, team hugs, et cetera, et cetera, et cetera. Kelter concluded that human touch lowers stress. It builds morale. It even produces victories. He has, in his research, has found that the teams that touch more win more. And I think this is true in the church. Expressions of acceptance bring us together. Meaningful touch affirms our importance to each other. These acts of celebration, they celebrate our common calling. How Christians greet each other is no trivial matter. So, be demonstrative in your greetings. Handshake or high five, chest bump or fist pump, or even a kiss. Just keep it holy. The acceptance and the mercy that we communicate in our welcomes should be considered sacred, especially when we judge it against what's going on in our world today. Paul finishes his letter, "All the saints greet you." Paul was writing from Macedonia, and the believers there also wanted to extend their greetings to the Corinthians. And then he closes with a final benediction. The grace of our Lord Jesus Christ and the love of God and the communion of the Holy Spirit be with you all. Amen. This verse emphasizes God's triune nature. We worship one God who exists in three persons, Father, Son, and Holy Spirit. And this last verse is actually a blessing. Imagine all three members of the Godhead joining together to improve your lot in life. Jesus showers you with His grace. The Father surrounds you with His love. And the Holy Spirit indwells you to reveal His presence in you.
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0: When you die. Today on Truth for Life, Alistair Begg explores what the Bible teaches about this. The answer should compel all of us to get serious about telling others about Jesus and sharing the gospel. So let's open our Bibles to the closing verses in John chapter 8.
1: There are only two ways to die, or as probably the proper English would be, there are only two ways in which to die. Because in Jesus' death, the last enemy is destroyed. That's not 2 Corinthians 5, but it's 1 Corinthians 15 and 26. Yeah, for Jesus must reign until he has put all his enemies under his feet, and the last enemy to be destroyed is death. So death is a defeated enemy. However, without a Savior, men and women will die in their sins. Now, you can turn back to John 8. In the previous discussion, or in the earlier part of the discussion, Jesus says to the group that are pushing in on him, verse 21 of John 8, "So he said to them again, 'I'm going away, and you will seek me, and you will die in your sin. Where I'm going, you cannot come.' So the Jews said, 'Will he kill himself, since he says, where I'm going, you cannot come?' He said to them, 'You're from below, I am from above. You are of this world, I am not of this world. I told you that you would die in your sins. For unless you believe that I am he, you will die in your sins.'" Death is not terminal. This afternoon I was reading the Times, and I came on an article about a Scottish politician who had been diagnosed with a brain tumor, but the headline was essentially, "I'm not afraid to die." Now, I read the article carefully because I thought he was going to say, "Because I know that Jesus is the answer to death, he has triumphed over death." He didn't say that at all. Apparently, the man believes that when you're dead, it's all over. That's all death is. You just come to a crushing halt. You'll never know anything more about it. You don't need to worry about it at all. Now, if you're a Christian, and if you're a Bible-believing Christian, somehow or another, if you end up in conversation with somebody like that, discussing these immense matters, you have to say, well, you know, Jesus actually doesn't speak in those terms. You ought to be afraid. The great consequence, says Jesus. See, people don't understand the consequences of their unbelief. They think, well, I can believe or not believe. I mean, I know you're very excited about it at church and so on, and you make you do all this stuff, but I don't really care. It doesn't really matter. Well, then we have to press on them and say it matters. It matters now, not only for now, but it matters for eternity. Because unless you believe, unless you trust in Christ, you will die in your sins. That's why I said this morning that we are essentially souls with bodies. You know, when you think about it, SOS, save our souls. What does that mean, save our souls? Well, an SOS, if you're in a lifeboat, is come and get me. It's me. It's not saying save a bit of me that is unidentifiable, that is spiritual, that is a strange entity. No, it's save me. Save our souls. Because the essential nature of who and what we are is embodied. The separation of the soul and the body in death is temporary. It is not eternal. You get that? The separation of our soul from our bodies is temporary. It is not eternal. Because there will be a reunion of our body and our soul. that will be permanent.

But at this point, no. The human body disintegrates for a time. The human soul does not. The Westminster Confession in section 32 is very helpful in this regard, and let me just quote it to you. Chapter 32 of the Westminster Confession and point 1. After death, the bodies of men and women, but it says men here, after death, the bodies of men decay and return to dust. But their souls, which neither die nor sleep, having an immortal existence, return immediately to God who gave them. Now you say, well, this is the Westminster Confession. We're not quoting the Bible here. Why are you doing that? Well, I can give you all of the scripture proofs that are under there, and if you go get the confession, you will see that they were there. For example, at the end of Ecclesiastes, although I don't know if they mentioned, yeah, they do, Ecclesiastes 12, where the soul has a destiny. That's what the writer is saying. The dust returns to the earth as it was, and the spirit returns to God who gave it. So the souls of the righteous are then made perfect in holiness and received into the highest heavens, where they behold the face of God in light and glory as they wait for the full redemption of their bodies. What does that mean? It means that their immaterial existence or their soul existence is one day going to be reunited with their bodies. It's an amazing thought. I mean, because I think every so often I think about it, and maybe you do too. I'm glad for the book of Job. I'm glad that Job at one point says, no matter what happens to me, I know that even if my skin should be obliterated, in my flesh I will see God. Well, I'm glad he said that, because I want to know that too. But in the time being, waiting the full redemption of their bodies for the Christian, listen, the souls of the wicked are cast into hell, where they remain in torments and utter darkness as they are kept for the judgment of the great day. 2 Corinthians 5. That judgment that the believer need not fear, that will deal with stewardship, but not without eternal destiny. Kept for the judgment of the great day, Scripture recognizes no other place except these two for the souls which have been separated from their bodies. In other words, no purgatory. There is no little stopping off place where you can, get a kind of refit so that the things that you didn't quite manage in this life will be able to take care of there. It's quite an attractive proposition, depending on where you're coming from, but it's not a biblical proposition. Well, here is what we're dealing with. It's this, and Van Dixhorn, whose work on the Westminster Confession, and Chad came here and preached on the weekend that we had a couples conference, I recall. I wasn't here, but his work on this is very, very good, and I owe some of this to his insights. But what we're confronted with is something that we don't often ponder, and that is that a fully conscious part of every one of us never dies.

a fully conscious part of every one of us never dies. It is, if you like, an immortal subsistence which continues to exist and is never annihilated. You say, well, how do we deal with this? Well, only in the period between death and resurrection does a human being exist temporarily as a soul without a body. You get this? In the period between death and the resurrection, a human being continues in an immaterial subsistence to exist as a soul without a body. Now, parenthetically, let me just say that that ought to stop most of us talking in the 3 days after the funeral about Uncle Bob up there playing golf. Wherever you get that stuff from, you didn't get it from reading your Bible. It might make you feel better. It doesn't make me feel better at all. Of course, I don't have an Uncle Bob. But anyway, you understand. This is what is being made clear here. If you want an illustration of it, just look, for example, in the conversation that takes place between Jesus and the thief on the cross. Luke chapter 23. Oh, yeah, so the conversation is going on. The one thief rebuked him. And he says, you know, to the guy on the other side, don't you fear God? Don't you fear God? That's the fact. People don't fear God. Church is a kind of trivial exercise. Anybody mentions anything that's somehow threatening, he says, oh, I need to go to a safe place. Don't you fear God, he says to his friend, since you're under the same sentence of condemnation. And we indeed justly, he says, for we're receiving the due reward of our deeds. But this man, he's done nothing wrong. And he said, Jesus, remember me when you come into your kingdom. And he said to him, truly, I say to you, today you will be with me in paradise. Now notice, you will be with me in paradise today. How does that work? Jesus is not speaking about an embodied existence. Because the body of the thief is going to be thrown in a pit. And the body of Jesus is going to be placed in a borrowed tomb. Jesus is speaking about the presence of their souls in heaven. And as that soul may be addressed as both a you and a me. Jesus does not say to him, he doesn't need to say to him, I'll meet your soul later today. No, I will meet you later today. So that immaterial subsistence, that usness, that soul, that spirit, that entity that is so obviously that animates us in our humanity and is so obviously not present in the experience of physical death, that then is going to be reunited, the redemption of the bodies on the day of resurrection. Now there's so many things that remain unknown to us, but we know this, that all people will in some sense live forever. Either in Christ, blessed are those who die in the Lord, as Revelation says, or in their sins. You see, loved ones, this is what makes this message so devastating, isn't it? What do we know? We know that what has been sown as perishable will be raised imperishable. Okay, I think I understand that. I know that

It's going to be kind of the same, but it's actually going to be different. Like Jesus' resurrection body. Okay, I can understand that, but I'm not sure I fully grasp it. Nothing is told us about what age or stage anybody will be in eternity. It's one of the questions that people always ask. Will I be a wee boy? I died as a 10-year-old. Will I be a wee boy in heaven? I don't know. But I know this. It'll be better than anything you could ever have imagined. And that is the prospect for the believer. I continually retreat to Richard Baxter in his hymn, you know, Lord, it belongs not to my care whether I live or die. And then he writes, my knowledge of that life is small. The eye of faith is dim. It is enough that Christ knows all and I shall be with him. I don't regard that as a cop-out. I regard that as the ultimate security. He will hold me fast. That's really about all I know. I got a picture on my phone just in the last 48 hours of a father with a little boy going down a ski slope. And the kid, as you've done this with your children, I'm sure, the child was just here. He basically could not escape from his father. It was a scary ride, but he held him fast the whole way. Death is a scary ride. The dissolution of our bodies may become in a moment. It may be in an OR ward. Who knows what it will be. But the security that is ours is in the promise of Jesus. If you heed my word, if you trust in me, if you believe in me, you won't actually face the terror of death. Remember when we spoke about this in John 5, we used the illustration of blinking. When you blink, you're blind for a moment. But nobody ever says they're blind. Sorry, I was blind there. They just said, sorry, I blinked. How many times do you blink in a day? 1,500 times? I don't know, 15,000 times. I blink far more than I would like to. So, but in a blink, in a moment, last breath here, the reality of the presence there. I think it is the unknownness of it that is the challenge. Certainly it is to me. I'd like to have it more buttoned down. I just wish there was a page that just laid it out. Why hasn't God given us that page? Because he wants us to rely entirely on what he said. And the challenge in living the Christian life for me is I'm tempted to rely on everything else. And it is a strange thing. It's a wonderful thing when we are inching closer to the reality of actually saying, I'm relying solely on you. I've got no particular way of explaining this. That's why Paul, incidentally, in Philippians, where he says, I don't know whether I should depart and be with Christ or stay and do the work that I'm called to do. He says, I'd actually rather go. What he's really saying is that he had to choose between embodied service or being in the presence of Jesus. So let's stop. Death is inescapable. Jesus has conquered it. There are two ways to die, either in our sins or in the Lord. I've been referring to this Revelation verse. I better just quote it, make sure it's there. And I heard a voice from heaven saying, write this, blessed are the dead who die in the Lord. From now on, blessed indeed, says the Spirit, that they may rest from their labors, for their deeds follow him. Jesus says, I want to tell you guys that if you refuse the only shelter that the God whom you claim to be your Father has provided, you will die in your sins. There is no other alternative.
either we die.

0: die in Christ or we die in our sins. Remember when you took exams at school, you had that, the invigilator? I don't know, scary. So they gave you the thing, you sit down and the paper is like that. And then at the appointed hour, they say you can turn your paper over, you turn over, oh, well, oh, no, no. And then you get a good stab at it, and then eventually you hear these words. Complete the sentence that you are presently writing and put your pen down. That's it. But actually, with exams, if you flunk it, you could have another crack at it. But in this test, no. Put down your pen. How did these Jews respond to Jesus? Well, we read on. They said, make him a king. Why don't we kill him? They killed him. That's why only God opens blind eyes and only God softens hard hearts. And if you believe tonight, it's a testimony to the loving compassion of Almighty God that He reaches down into our stubborn, resistant wills and convinces us of our need of a Savior. And when we know that, then everything doesn't just go smoothly. Everything doesn't then all fall into line. I'm not a fan of the people who got a kind of high ground view of death. Oh, it doesn't matter, you know, in Christ. Yes, it matters. Of course it matters. It matters dramatically, it matters. We sorrow, but not as those who have no hope. For if we believe that Jesus died and rose again, so He will bring with Him those who have fallen asleep in Him. Well, Lord Jones, when he would tackle things like this, he would say, you know, if I cannot allure you to trust in Christ, let me try and scare you. I want you to be in the kingdom. I want you to know the reality of a forgiven life. I want you to know your sins forgiven. I want you to be able to say, hallelujah, what a Savior.
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0: Father, we are on our earthly pilgrimage. Every breath we take is a gift from You. All our days are numbered. Our times are in Your hands as we began the day. We don't know what a day brings, but we do know that You are the Lord of day and the Lord of night, that You have gone to immense lengths in order that we would not be lost, in order that we might be found, in order that we might be saved, in order that we might be secure in Christ. Lord, take away any props that we are using

0: to keep us from casting ourselves entirely upon Christ. 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Amen.
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2: Morning, honey. I thought we'd read Psalm 78 for our devotions today. It's my favorite masked eel.
3: Did you say masked eel? I thought you hated fish.
2: Here, this will help. It's masked eel, honey. We talked about it in Bible study last week. Remember?
3: Look, some days I don't even remember where I parked the car. You say masked eel, huh?
2: Yes, masked eel. It's a psalm that offers wisdom and instruction, like a teaching poem. Why don't we read it, honey? You remember where the psalms are, right?
3: Well, sure. I remember that.
4: The book of Psalms contains 13 of these maskils, and we'll dive into one of them next on today's Cornerstone Connection with Pastor Gary Hamrick. Well, we usually have no trouble calling on God when we're in trouble. But what about when everything is going just great? For the next couple of days, Pastor Gary will take an in-depth look at Psalm 78. This teaching poem was written by a man named Asaph. He was the chief musician in the house of the Lord during the reign of King David. And it's a great reminder that we should never take the Lord's goodness for granted. Without further ado, from Cornerstone Chapel in Leesburg, Virginia, here's Pastor Gary Hamrick with today's Cornerstone Connection titled, When Life is Good, Don't Forget God.
3: Psalm 78, that's where we are today. Let me give you just a little bit of a brief background before we read from it. You'll notice the subtitle at Psalm 78 says, A Maskil of Asaph, a maskil of Asaph. Let me just give you a quick bullet points about who he is again. He was appointed by David as the chief musician in the house of the Lord, so he was kind of the worship pastor. He was also, the Bible tells us, a descendant of Levi, so he's a Levite of the priestly order. He's a musician, and he is also, the Bible tells us, a seer or a prophet. He served during the reign of King David and also down into the reign of David's son, King Solomon, at the house of the Lord, and he wrote 12 psalms here in the book of Psalms. He wrote Psalm 50 and then Psalm 73 through 83. It also says here in the subtitle that it is a maskil of Asaph. A maskil is a Hebrew term. Some of your Bibles say it's a musical term. It's more than that. It is a term that means it was written in order to teach others. This is an instructive psalm. And instructive psalms, whenever you see maskil as the subtitle, you better sit up and take note, because this is not just something in honor of God, this is something in exhortation of people. In fact, the psalm actually begins by Asaph saying he's writing it to his people. This is not a psalm to God. This is a psalm to the people of God. This is a psalm inspired by God, but it is not to God, it is to the people of God, that we might be exhorted and understand the warning at hand. This is also, just by way of its length, the second longest psalm in the book of Psalms, next to Psalm 119. I will not read all of it. You're welcome. But in the course of the study, we will make our way through just about every verse of it. But for the moment, I'm only going to read verses 1 through 8, and then we're going to skip ahead and read verses 32 to 39. So let's start here at the beginning. Psalm 78, verse 1, a maskil of Asaph. O my people, hear my teaching, listen to the words of my mouth. I will open my mouth in parables. I will utter hidden things, things from of old, what we have heard and known, what our fathers have told us. We will not hide them from their children. We will tell the next generation the praiseworthy deeds of the Lord, his power and the wonders he has done. He decreed statutes for Jacob and established the law in Israel.

0: which he commanded our forefathers to teach their children, so the next generation would know them, even the children yet to be born, and they in turn would tell their children. Then they would put their trust in God and would not forget his deeds, but would keep his commands. They would not be like their forefathers, a stubborn and rebellious generation whose hearts were not loyal to God, whose spirits were not faithful to him. Jump over to verse 32. Verse 32, in spite of all this, they kept on sinning. In spite of his wonders, they did not believe. So he ended their days in futility and their years in terror. Whenever God slew them, they would seek him. They eagerly turned to him again. They remembered that God was their rock, that God Most High was their Redeemer. But then they would flatter him with their mouths, lying to him with their tongues. Their hearts were not loyal to him. They were not faithful to his covenant. Yet he was merciful. He forgave their iniquities and did not destroy them. Time after time, he restrained his anger and did not stir up his full wrath. He remembered that they were but flesh, a passing breeze that does not return. Let's pause there and pray. Father, we thank you for this time together now in your word as we open up to Psalm 78. And Lord, we thank you that you are mindful that we are but flesh. We are just a breeze that passes through this world. And our prayer is that in this short span that you've given us on earth, that our hearts would be moved to you, that our lives would be devoted to you, that we would respond to your love toward us as a merciful and loving and compassionate God who blesses his children. You are good to us, Lord. May we never forget your goodness. And we thank you for this time we can study this chapter together. Use it now to teach us, to challenge us where we need it, to encourage us where we need it. We just love you, Lord, and thank you for your word. And I thank you for all those who are here today and those who are watching online. We commit the service to you. In Jesus' name, and everyone said, amen. About a year ago, there was a national survey that was conducted among about 1,000 different counties across the United States of America, and the survey was intended to find what is the happiest county in all of the United States of America. The number one, the happiest place in the United States of America, Loudoun County. Now, the mortgage company that conducted this national survey, they said this. This is the reason why Loudoun County got selected as number one. What makes this such a happy place? For one thing, the unemployment rate and poverty rate are both under 4%. In fact, Loudoun's poverty rate is the lowest of any county in our study, they said. And of the nearly 1,000 counties in our study, Loudoun County had the fourth highest income ratio. Loudoun's income ratio is over 2.5, which means the median income is more than twice the cost of living. So we've become now, I suppose, the happiest county in America. But wait, there's more, friends. There was another survey conducted among the Commonwealth of Virginia and found out that Loudoun County is the healthiest county in the Commonwealth of Virginia. Conducted by the Johnson Foundation and the University of Wisconsin Population Health Institute, it found that Loudoun County, the healthiest county in all of the Commonwealth. But wait, there's more. Just a few years ago, CNN Money ranks Leesburg as number 35 among the best places to live in the entire country. So, put it all together, friends. You thought Disney was the happiest place on earth. No, I tell you, Loudoun County is the happiest place and the healthiest place in the Commonwealth of Virginia, and that Leesburg is one of the best places to live. I mean, talk about living the good life. Here we are. And yet, the good life is a threat to the godly life. When you're in a crisis, nobody has to tell you to pray. You pray because a crisis drives you to your knees. When you're going through difficulties, you read your Bible. Nobody has to tell you to do that because you want to draw closer to God. When you're going through a situation that is troubling, you want to go to church. Nobody has to tell you that because you want to come into His presence. You see, a crisis ends up pushing us to God, and we understand our dependence on Him. But when things are going well, and everything is A-okay, it kind of pulls us away from God, and we find our independence from Him. You know, I kind of chuckle sometimes. Have you ever read the Gospels when it talks about how the disciples of Jesus went to Jesus and said, Lord, teach us to pray. Teach us to pray. I think to myself, whenever I read that, these disciples must not have had a bad day in their lives. Who has to teach you to pray if you're going through a crisis? Nobody. But if you're having a really good life and things are just moving along swell for you, there's this tendency to forget God. In Hosea 13, verse 6, God said this about the people of Israel. When I fed them, they were satisfied. When they were satisfied, they became proud. When they became proud, they forgot me. Hosea 13, 6. When I fed them, they became satisfied. When they became satisfied, they became proud. When they became proud, they forgot me. So the question comes from Psalm 78. This is what Asaph is addressing for us. How is it possible that we might be able to have a consistent, vibrant walk with God, even when things are going relatively well? This is what Psalm 78 is all about. Asaph here is writing an historical narrative. He is reviewing Jewish history with his fellow Jews. And he is exposing a pattern that was not only descriptive of the Jewish people historically, but can also be descriptive of modern Christianity if we are not careful. And it is this. In Psalm 78, Asaph talks about this cyclical relationship that the people of Israel had with God.
1: 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And from time to time, we'll also send you some special links to special events and some great resources that can help you grow in your Christian faith. During the Israelites' journey from slavery in Egypt to freedom in the Promised Land, they had their share of spiritual ups and downs, times of genuine worship of God, and times when they rebelled against Him. And the same can happen to any of us if we're not careful. More about that now as Pastor Gary Hamrick continues the message, "When life is good, don't forget God."
0: They would be hot and then they'd be cold. They would be followers and then they would be rebellious. And this is how the cycle went. When God blessed them, they got really comfortable. When they got really comfortable, they forgot about God. When they forgot about God, they started sinning and rebelling. So then God punished them and disciplined them. And then when they were punished and disciplined, they would say they were sorry and God would forgive them. And then when God forgave them, life went well again. And when life went well again, they got comfortable. And when they got comfortable, they forgot God. And when they forgot God, they started sinning again. So then God would punish them and discipline them. You see how the cycle goes? It's a pattern in our lives too if we're not careful. Things are going well, we forget God. Then we start to lapse into sin. We let our guard down. We don't have the same urgency and fervency with the Lord. And so then He disciplines us. And then we cry out to Him. And then He forgives us. And then it goes well with us. And then when it goes well with us, we fall back into the same sinful pattern. So how is it that we can keep a consistent, vibrant walk with God when things are going relatively well? And since we live in a place that is relatively happy and relatively healthy and one of the best places to live in the United States of America, we have to especially be asking ourselves these questions. When life is good, how can we make sure that the good life does not threaten a godly life. Well, he describes this pattern, this cyclical relationship, in verses 32 to 39. Can you look again in your Bibles with me, verses 32 to 39? And he says this in verse 32, in spite of all this, they kept on sinning. In spite of his wonders, they did not believe. So we ended their days in futility and their years in terror. Whenever God slew them, notice, they would seek him. You know, when God puts on the squeeze, then you cry out to him, right? They eagerly turned to him again. They remembered that God was their rock, that God Most High was their Redeemer. But then they would flatter him with their mouths, lying to him with their tongues. And their hearts were not loyal to him. They were not faithful to his covenant. Yet he was merciful. He forgave their iniquities and did not destroy them. Time after time, he restrained his anger and did not stir up his full wrath. He remembered that they were but flesh, a passing breeze that does not return. Does this describe you at all? When things are going bad in your life, you're on your knees more. And then when things are going well, you don't pray as much. When things are going bad in your life, you go to church more, and then when things are going well, you have other things to do. When things are going bad, you read your Bibles more, and you're more conscious of sin, and you make promises to God, things like, God, I promise if you get me out of this mess, I'll never do that again. And then things go well. He gets you out of that mess. And your Bible starts to accumulate dust. And you forget the promises you made to God. The good life is a threat to a godly life. And we need to learn some things from the 78th chapter. Now, thankfully, God does not withhold his goodness and his blessings from us just in order to kind of keep us under his thumb and constantly keep us dependent on him. He doesn't operate like that. That would be cruel. That would be like a parent who doesn't give their child enough food, just enough, not enough to starve them, but just enough to make sure that they constantly are under the thumb of the parent begging for bread. That's not the way God treats us. He's our loving Father. He loves to spoil us. He loves to be good to us. He loves to bless us. But the question becomes, within the blessings that God bestows on us, will we forget him? Don't forget him. There's a story in Israel's history, 450 years before Asaph wrote this Psalm 78. In the days of Moses, in 1450 BC, God took the Israelites out of 400 years of slavery across the Sinai Peninsula into the promised land of Israel, which he had sworn on oath to Abraham, Isaac, and Jacob and to their descendants. This was their land by God's sovereign choice. And what God did in preparing the land for them was he drove out the pagan people who occupied it. There were heathen pagan people who were occupying the land also known as Canaan back in the day, and God drove them out. And then God brought the people, his people, in. So when God drove the people out, they abandoned houses. They abandoned wells. They abandoned vineyards and olive groves. And when God brought his own people in, he warned them in advance. He said, now listen to me, you're about to occupy a land that I've provided for you. You're about to live in houses you did not build. You're about to drink from wells you did not dig. You're about to eat from vineyards and olive groves you did not plant. When you are there, enjoying my blessings, don't forget me. You know what they did? They forgot him. They were living such a good life, they forgot him. So 450 years later, now Asaph, about 1000 BC, is writing Psalm 78 to his generation. And he says, you know what happened? Our forefathers forgot God. They enjoyed his blessings so much. They got so comfortable. They didn't see their need for him anymore. They abandoned him. Don't let this happen to you. And Asaph even goes this far to say, if you don't get this, the very survival of the next generation hangs in the balance. If your kids don't see you honoring God when times are good as well as when times are bad, they will forget him just like you. And he warns about how this needs to be the disposition of every follower of God so that the next generation can know God too. We can't get lazy or complacent. We have to understand that the relationship with God is through thick and thin, through bad times and good times, and never forget him when he blesses us in such wonderful ways. Look again at verses 4 through 8. This is the warning that Asaph gives about the next generation. He says in verse 4, he says, "We will not hide them from their children. We will tell the next generation the praiseworthy deeds of the Lord, his power and the wonders he has done. He decreed statutes for Jacob and established the law in Israel, which he commanded our forefathers to teach their children, so the next generation would know them, even the children yet to be born. And they in turn would tell their children. And then they would put their trust in God and would not forget his deeds, but would keep his commands. They would not be like their forefathers, a stubborn and rebellious generation, whose hearts were not loyal to God, whose spirits were not faithful to him." You see this emphasis that he places here on all of this? He says, listen, the next generation hangs in the balance. We need to hear this in our day. Your kids are watching you. God cannot just be a God who helps you in the bad times. He must be a God also that you worship in the good times. You must demonstrate to your kids that when God is good and his blessings abound, that you will not forget him, but you will press into him continually, thankfully, gratefully, worshipfully, honoring him, because it is from him that every good and perfect gift comes. Asaph says, teach it to the next generation. Let your children see it. Let their children that are yet unborn know about it in due time. Because you are modeling it for them as someone who never forgets God when life is good. Now, how then are we to enjoy the good life without forgetting God? How are we to enjoy the good life and still live a godly life? Well, in this psalm, there are three times that Asaph says that the children of God put God to the test. Three times in this psalm, and in three different ways, it says that the Israelites put God to the test. Verse 18, verse 41, and verse 56. So I'm a simple man with a simple understanding of things, and so here's how we're going to approach Psalm 78 in the remaining time we have left. We're going to kind of look at the way that the Israelites put God to the test, and we're going to learn from that, and we're not going to do that. We're going to realize it didn't go well for them because they put God to the test. In what ways did they test God? Let's learn from that so that we can live the good life and the godly life. So let's start first place first. Verse 18. If you go back to verse 18 for a moment, and I got to read some verses around it so you get the context of why it was and how it was that they put God to the test. But in verse 18, I'll start at verse 17. It says, "But they continued to sin against him, rebelling in the desert against the Most High." Verse 18, they willfully put God to the test. You see it? "By demanding the food they craved. They spoke against God, saying, 'Can God spread a table in the desert?' When he struck the rock, water gushed out and streams flowed abundantly. But can he also give us food? Can he supply meat for his people?" And when the Lord heard them, he was very angry. His fire broke out against Jacob, and his wrath rose against Israel, for they did not believe in God or trust in his deliverance. For you note takers, you can write down the first point. Here's the first lesson we can learn. Guard against discontentment.
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1: Why does it seem to be that we spend more time focusing on what we don't have than praising God for what we do? The Israelites were guilty of focusing on what they don't have. Thank you for the water. We see that. That's a wonderful miracle. But this is what we want. And they were craving for what they didn't have. They were discontent.
0: That's next time in Pastor Gary Hamrick's message, When Life is Good, Don't Forget God. Now for Pastor Gary and all of us here at Cornerstone Connection, I'm Philip Keller. Thanks for listening. Cornerstone Connection is a production of Cornerstone Chapel, Leesburg, Virginia.

0: The book of Revelation speaks of a time when there will be a new heaven and a new earth. It will come after the destruction of the old. We might refer to it as God's Great Reset. Hear all about it as you join us for an exciting study of Revelation chapter 21. It's one of the most thrilling passages you'll ever read. So if you're ready to hear about your heavenly home, let's join Pastor James Cadiz.
1: So, Revelation chapter 21, we start at verse 18 today. Now, I have to talk to you a little bit about a conundrum that I have in going through the remainder of this chapter, and that's this. I have a very limited amount of time to go through some very significant and open concepts that are critical in order for you to be able to grasp so that you will better understand what's being communicated here in this chapter. And it's important that you understand the bigger picture that drives this portion of what we're studying in the book of Revelation, which is why I have chosen to take up this massive chunk, verses 18 all the way into verse 27. Now, if I could have it my way, what I would do is I would probably break this up into two or maybe three sections. But the problem with doing that is, and this is a calculated decision that I've made, outside of a college environment where I have everybody organizing their thoughts, writing a bunch of notes, having a time for review at the beginning and a time for questions at the end, I don't know of a way to be able to effectively demonstrate the principles that I'm wanting to demonstrate to you without doing it the way that I have to do it. So, all of that to say, I'm in advance going to ask for a little bit of forgiveness for talking a little faster than I normally do. There's a method to the madness in doing it. And I'm also going to ask for forgiveness in advance if some of the things that I'm talking about appear to be redundant, but the redundancy that you might feel exists right now in my initial presentation is super critical and super important in you understanding what I'm trying to do. Okay? So let's start from the beginning before we get into verse 8. Because this is really important. Now, as I've said before, you're never going to understand the book of Revelation if you do not understand two very important areas, right? The first thing you have to understand is the Old Testament. If you don't know the Old Testament, you're going to struggle immensely with the book of Revelation. The other thing that you need to know is you need to understand what I would call the key to the book of Revelation, which is in the very beginning in chapter 1, where John is told to write the things which were, to write the things that currently are, and the things which are to come. And if you don't understand that and how it applies to the whole book, then you're going to struggle with how it is all being broken up, right? The things which he has seen, which is the first portion of that verse in verse 19 of Revelation chapter 1, refers to chapter 1. The things which are refer to chapters 2 through 3. And the things which are to come would refer to chapters 4 through 22. So you have to understand these two things. If you don't understand those two things, then we can't even get away from first base, okay? We can't even get to first base. We can't even leave home plate. So leave it to me to leave a sports illustration, but here you go. It's from my Sandlot days. So the point behind it is this, is that if you know that and you understand that and you have a good foundation, then I can take you to the next section of this, which speaks of how things happened at the beginning, what took place to destroy what happened at the beginning, and what God plans to do in the end to reconcile everything that was destroyed in the beginning, understanding what God's intent was when all of that was created. Now, once we know that, then we're better able to appreciate and understand what we're going to read in verses 18 all the way in through the very last portion of this chapter. So let me just start off by simply saying this. Let me start off by simply saying that when God created the heavens and the earth, understand that God's intent in creating the heavens and the earth was to give to mankind a paradise to live in. Okay? God's whole goal when he created heavens and the earth and he created man for heavens and the earth was to give man opulence. It was his goal to give man blessing, unlimited resources, to give man a luxurious life that they would be able to live, a life filled with nothing other than just blessings and glory, a life filled with all kinds of, for lack of a better term, resources. And the funny thing about this is when God took that intent and expressed it in his formal communication, which resulted in the creation of mankind, then Satan immediately came in and sought to destroy that. Now, he has been successful in destroying that on many levels. Perhaps the most fundamental of levels that he was successful in destroying it was by convincing mankind that there was

something else that they needed that was outside of what God had provided, and they realized that there was nothing else outside of what God had provided that even existed, and their pursuit of what did not exist is the very thing that destroyed them when they fell in the garden. In other words, God gave them everything. Literally, what God gave them was priceless. They were living the lives of what we would call billion, trillion, you know, whatever, trillionaires. There was nothing in the world that they could not have. They owned the whole world. God gave it to them. God said, it's yours. You have everything. It's all available to you. And yet what was interesting was they chose, mankind chose to believe a lie that was created by and propagated through the voice of Satan that said there was something more that they could have had. And in essence, what they selected to do, what they chose to do, was not believe God when God said, I've given you all of this, and they chose to pursue something else, which was in essence direct rebellion to God, direct disobedience to God. And in choosing to do that, they literally destroyed their lives. They literally got to the point where they took everything that God had given to them, the whole world, this is yours, and they took the title deed to the earth and they gave it to Satan. And from that point on, Satan has in essence owned the earth. The title deed to the earth has belonged to him. Now we talked about this, right? Because when we get into Revelation 4 and 5, we talked about the title deed of the earth being given back to Christ. Christ, of course, being the one who could redeem it because of what he did on the cross, the victory he had over death, the perfect life that he lived. And so when we talk about the redemption of the earth based on buying back the title deed or bringing it back, we know exactly what that's all about. But here's the concept that I need you to grasp, because this is very, very important. Okay? Everything that God intended for us, everything, was beyond anything that we could possibly imagine. If you like the idea of owning so much that you never have a financial concern in your life, because you have everything you need and so much more, and you never have to worry about the generations that are coming, you don't have to worry about your children or your children's children, then in essence, you are in the place that God had already intended for you to be in prior to the fall. But because of the fall, because mankind thought that they wanted something that was different or more than what God had already set for them, they began to be in love with the creation and no longer in love with the Creator. In other words, the obsession became with the materialism. The obsession became with the things. The obsession became with all of the stuff that was around them, the opulence and all of the things that they could have had. And the pursuit created a bloodlust within mankind to want more and more and more and more and more. And mankind has never been satisfied, because the more they get, it seems as though the more that they want, right? You buy the latest and greatest, and in a few weeks, you got to buy more of the latest and greatest. You know how it works? There is a almost like a lust that exists within mankind that always wants more, not recognizing that there was a point in time in the throughout the course of human history where God gave everything to mankind. You understand that? You understand there was a point in time where there was no such thing as upgrading for man, because man got all the upgrades. God created it that way. But what did we do? We walked away from it. Why did we walk away from it? We walked away from it because we took our eyes off the Lord. Now, with all that background, I need you guys to understand this, because this is really important, okay? Not only did the devil become successful in getting mankind to be dissatisfied with the perfect environment that God had set into place, and not only was he successful in getting mankind to rebel against the Lord, he was also successful in casting aspersion on the word of God, so that people would look at the things that God's word says and not only question it, but would also in their minds come up with something that they thought was actually better. And it was from that point on, from the very moment that the devil told Eve, "Hath God really said?" And Eve actually quoted what God had not said, it was from that point on that mankind has walked away from the word of God to have it or utilize it for everything that pertains to life. And by the way, throughout the scriptures, we hear exhortation being given to us that the Bible was created for the purpose of being utilized for everything that we could possibly need to utilize it for, or anything we would want it to be for. As a matter of fact, the Bible actually

0: She tells us in 2 Timothy, and we've talked about this. Here's one great example of this, right? The Bible tells us in 2 Timothy 3 that in the last days, perilous times will come. And he begins to name the kind of evil attributes and characteristics that will be in mankind. And he goes on for verse after verse after verse. He uses words after words that man will be the type of people who will even be insolvent. You think about it, they're going to be the type of people who are going to wave their fists at God. They're going to hate God. They're going to be lovers of self. They're going to be boasters. All the stuff that mankind is, and we are in the last days, and we're seeing it. But it is not a coincidence that near the end of that chapter, Paul says, hey, pay attention to the scriptures. Don't walk away from the word of God that's been given to you. And then when you get near the very, very end of that passage, verses 16 through 17 of 1 Timothy or 2 Timothy chapter 3, he tells us all scripture, all of it is profitable for all kinds of things. Doctrine, rebuke, all kinds of things. Why? Because he wants us to know that in these last days, the only tool that we have available to us that's viable to be able to guide us through the difficult things that we're facing is going to be the word of God. So I want everybody to understand this. After the devil was successful in getting mankind to believe the lie that there was something else that's out there that's better than what God had for them, he was able to create within them a heart of rebellion. And after he was successful in allowing them to ensue the process that led to their destruction, and led to their vulnerabilities and death and all the other things that came with it, then he was also able in casting within mankind an aspersion upon the word of God, which caused mankind to be born with the tendency to not want to follow the word of God. And what came after that was very, very fast, and it was rapid, and it was literally the destruction of mankind, because what came after that was everything that follows it. Okay? What came after that has gone into a process of mankind perverting and destroying every wonderful and good thing that God has created for us. Mankind has taken every intent that God has ever given for us, every single wonderful thing, every plan, every good thing. He has taken it and he has literally perverted it in ways you cannot even imagine. How many of us will look at something like the introduction to the Olympic Games, the opening ceremony of the Olympic Games, and look at the rainbow flags that they're flying around and think how disgusting, when yet even the book of Revelation confirms for us that God intended the colors of the rainbow to signal something far more significant and far more important, far more permanent, and far more powerful than anything that the devil could try to create in what he's trying to create it with. But what happens? The devil is good at hijacking symbols that God has put in front of us. The devil is good at hijacking all that God has called good, turned it into something that is not good, and then shove it down the throat of mankind so that mankind can destroy themselves. So here's the history of human nature. Let me just tell you the history of mankind. Let me tell you everything that's happened in human history leading all the way up until the time that we're at. Here it is. Ready? Here's the process. God puts something and makes something and builds something and creates something that is wonderful for mankind. Satan takes it. He casts aspersion on the commands related to how that's to be used and how it's to be held on to and regarded and believed and held fast to. Mankind buys the lies, hook, line, and sinker, and throws away every wonderful thing that God has intended for mankind. God comes in. He redeems mankind by providing a way for mankind to be able to repent, to trust in God for salvation, and bring back to mankind everything that he intended for them in the first place, but that they messed up and that they ruined. Then, mankind does what? Ruins it again. They find something that they think is better. They look to something that they think is great. They say, I got a better way. And what are they doing? They're destroying themselves again and again and again and again. This is how the devil works. The devil takes ugliness. The devil takes ugliness and he continues to make it look attractive to mankind so that when mankind buys the lies, they end up finding themselves to be not only empty, but they find themselves on a crash course to death before they realize that what they did was too late. Now, here's my thing on it, and I want to make myself very, very clear. I love the book of Revelation, and I love it because the book of Revelation is a catalog of events that will take place where God will destroy not only the things that man has perverted, but he will destroy the very things that he created, that he intended to be good, because of the fact that it is so tainted and so messed up. And he will destroy everybody, including Satan, who chose to pervert all the wonderful things that God had intended to create for us as good. And then God will start over again. It's a new beginning. When you read this section of Revelation chapter 21, I want to beg you to do something. I want to beg you to not be enthralled with the infrastructure that Revelation 21 is describing. A lot of people spend a lot of time getting excited about, this is what the new heaven is going to look like. This is what the new earth is going to look like. Look at this city. It's awesome. And the measurements are huge. And we spent some time doing that. Matter of fact, we'll do a little bit of that today. I'll bring up the little gem, the little gem pictures and all that. We'll do a little bit of that today. But I'm going to beg you for something. I'm going to beg you to not be distracted by the infrastructure that you see being depicted here, because the purpose of the depiction of this infrastructure has absolutely nothing to do with what you're going to see, because in reality, what you're going to see one day cannot even be vividly or accurately described in human terminology. I am going to propose to you that the reason why we have this description in front of us is to cause us to see God's methodical destruction of the very things that led to us being ripped off, and his rebuilding or new building of the very things that he intended for us in the first place that will never be destroyed again. If you look at it from that perspective, I can promise you, I can make you this promise, this will be one of the most exciting passages in the Bible you will ever read, and it will be encouraging. Here's the thing that I think is really funny, and I think it's really, really, really interesting. When I talk about finances with people, especially in the church, and I to this day, I still don't get it. It's amazing to me how much time, energy, and effort people will focus into listening about the discussions that I have regarding improving their financial condition, or creating more stability for them and their family, buying, you know, one or two or three or five or 10 homes, doesn't matter. It's amazing how focused people become on that when God intended all of that to be the rubbish part of our lives. The part of our lives is like, yeah, who cares? Whatever. It doesn't even matter to me. One of the greatest compliments that was ever given to me, and I've had a few of these lately, was given to me by a man that I know who became a multimillionaire probably 7 or 8 or 9 or 10 or 12 or 15 times over. And he came to me and he told me this because we're becoming very good friends, because we're working on a project together. And he's not even a believer, but the circumstances behind this, he's one of the guys that's kind of, it's a long story how this is coming forth. He says, the one thing that I think is insane about you, Pastor James, is that the stuff that you always talk about happens to be the stuff that relates to the Bible, the Christian stuff. He says, when the stuff that I dream to obtain one day is the things that you say doesn't even matter and you don't even care about it, even though it's in your pocket. I look at him and I just say this one thing. I said, that's the way God intended for it to be. God did not intend for you to say, look at the tool that I've given you because it's so wonderful and so expensive and so nice, and be enthralled with the tool. God intended for you to have all of those tools and to say, let's get to work. He doesn't care about all of the things that we care about. And it's funny because God created the tools for us, and as mankind, we've been hustled into falling in love with the tools and completely forgetting about the mission. Completely forgetting about the God who gave us the tools. See, here's why I look at guys that teach health and wealth, you know, the health and wealth preachers, and I just think in their mind, you guys are fools. Like, you guys are not only fools, but you are people that are going to lead individuals to hell. Because I have no problem with telling somebody that God intends for all of us to be able to not struggle financially. I wouldn't have a problem making that statement. I think that that was God's original intent. God gave us the world to start off with. So why would I say, if for any stretch of the imagination, that God wants everybody to be poor? I don't think that's true. I have no problem with saying that God would be happy with us having wealth. I have no problem with that statement. The problem is this. When you're a guy that says that it's all about those things, because that's what God wants, that you get to the point where you teach people to love those things and treat God as the vending machine that gives them to you, and not understanding that God gave you all of those things so that you can use them for His glory and accomplish the mission, then you have it all backwards. It becomes nothing. You understand?
1: 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Pastor James, in light of the current war in Iran, some have wondered, is war ever justifiable in God's sight? I'd like to hear your thoughts about the Pope's recent comments that God rejects the prayers of those who wage war.
2: Okay, well, this is really simple. The Pope is dead wrong.
1: Amen.
2: The Pope is not expressing any view that is correct with biblical doctrine or foundation. War is oftentimes, unfortunately, just a regular part of everyday life. We see it all throughout the Old Testament. We even see hints of it in the New Testament. And quite frankly, under the right circumstances, it is moral, very much like what's happening in Iran right now. I believe that what we're doing in Iran is a very moral thing. And I think that a lot of people don't really see through it because they don't understand the nature of what's happening over there. But it is indeed a very important, very, very important thing for us to be able to understand.
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0: The picture that we're about to read in the book of Revelation shows us the things that mankind value the most. We are going to name things that mankind values the most. And in heaven, those are the things that don't matter. In heaven, those are the things that people walk on. Can you imagine how rich of a city we are talking about? We are talking about a city that is so rich that you might be walking around going, I'm a baller. Look at all the gold I have. And you show up to heaven and everybody's like, oh, you bought more tar. Great. You bought more stuff for the streets. Now, all of a sudden, your identity's not wrapped up in how much money you have. It's not wrapped up in your wealth. It's not wrapped up in the things that you have, the possessions that you have. It becomes wrapped up in what? One thing and one thing only, and that's your child of God. You understand? So when you read the book of Revelation, what the book of Revelation does for you, especially in this chapter, is it's going to document for you an infrastructure where God has taken what man has destroyed, and He destroys it all only to create a new version of it that will never be destroyed again. That's why we're excited about what we read in Revelation 21.
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0: Welcome to Living by Grace with Pastor Mark Galvin of Calvary Chapel Lompoc. As we continue our study through the Gospel of Matthew, we pick up in the 24th chapter, where we see Jesus tell his disciples not to become troubled at the chaos that is happening in the world, for all these things must take place. Instead, we should set our eyes on God and realize he's in control. Here's Pastor Mark with today's message.
1: To the coming of Christ. All these are the beginning of sorrows. And please notice what the Lord says in verse 6, as I mentioned last week also. See that you be not troubled. Presently, the world is greatly troubled. The state of California, well, really, the state of the world, mentally, it is a time of great trouble. And yet, you see, these are the beginning of sorrows in the sense that in the end of the age in which we live, and specifically during the time of the tribulation, which is being referenced here, we're not in that time. As far as what is being spoken of here, we're seeing the precursor to these signs, but yet the beginning of sorrows has not really taken place yet as far as these end times events that are going to afflict this planet. Verse 9 tells us, then shall they deliver you up to be afflicted. We talked about this last week also. And they shall kill you, and you shall be hated of all nations for my name's sake. And then shall many be offended, and shall betray one another, and shall hate one another. And many false prophets shall rise, and shall deceive many. The world will be vulnerable, as it is today. Think of, look, this is compared to that which will be experienced in the tribulation period. This is a minor setback. 2 Thessalonians makes it very clear that we are in an age of restraint. God is restraining the heavy duty plagues, famines, pestilences, deception, persecution. All those things are being restrained, watered down, so to speak. But they will come upon the world in full force. Famine, pestilences, natural disasters in staggering proportions. The world will disintegrate. It will rot. And as we see this day and age in which is yet future, one of the signs, one of the things that will be transpiring is, as it says in verse 10, and then shall many be offended and shall betray one another and shall hate one another. Under the Third Reich, Nazi Germany, there were many that had bought into Hitler, and as far as, you know, he had all the answers. And there were many family members that betrayed other family members that had bought into Nazi Germany and his reign. It was a demonic influence, a satanic influence. But that will pale in comparison to the reign of the Antichrist and his deceptive forces. And as it tells us here, there will be betrayal. And the hatred, the one thing that all false religious systems have in common, well, two things. All false religions do not hold Jesus Christ outside of Christianity. Jesus Christ is not considered to be, not believed to be, God in the flesh. He's either one of many gods or a famous prophet, someone to be regarded very highly as a teacher. An avatar, maybe. All false religions put Christ in a category that does not proclaim his deity. He's a great guy. He's a wonderful prophet, but he's not God in the flesh. All false religions have that in common, along with a hatred, an inborn hatred for the followers of Jesus Christ. And that's because every religious system, and I hate to put Christianity under that category, but every religious system outside of Christianity is under the influence and has been born of Satan in its origin. Oh, Mark, yeah, that's horrible to say. Well, it's true. Jesus said they're all liars and thieves outside of Christ, outside of Christianity. So there will be this time of persecution, and even among family members thinking that they're doing God a service in betraying their children, their parents, their loved ones, because this deception will be so thick. In 1 John chapter 2, John says regarding these individuals in the 19th verse, well, in the 18th verse, little children, it is the last time. So one of the reasons we know that we're living in these last days is that John is one of the apostles. He speaks of the fact that we're living in the last time. And as you have heard, that Antichrist will come.

Even now are there many antichrists, whereby we know that it is the last time. They went out from us, but they were not of us. For if they had been of us, they would no doubt have continued with us. But they went out that they might be made known or made manifest that they were not all of us. Judas Iscariot, he went out because he was never in the family of God. And these individuals in the last days, they will betray the earthly family of God because they were never a part of the heavenly family of God. Very ugly and intense, a horrifying age to live in. And many false prophets shall rise and shall deceive. Please notice this, many. Many shall be deceived. And because iniquity shall abound, the love of many shall wax cold or grow cold. Iniquity, sin, immorality prevailing worldwide. We see that, don't we? The internet. It's so easy to get, well, you think about it, deception, temptation, satisfaction. Momentary satisfaction for really any temptation is at our fingertips. It's so, you know, think of the accessibility that in, you know, 10, 15, 20 years ago. And now you see it's so easy to fall and to become ensnared, to live in bondage, trapped, chained to a sin, perversion. And because iniquity shall abound, the love of many shall wax cold. And we see that today, don't we? Even among believers, agape, that the sense of agape, brotherly love, and the sense of the fellowship that we have in Christ, a brotherly love that we have in common as God's kids within the family. But even more importantly, the agape, that agape love. And once you turn from Christ, once you backslide and you go into the world like the prodigal son, there's no longer a desire for God, a desire to experience what we have in Christ as the family of God, as those who have partaken of the Holy Spirit, those who are partakers of the communion that we have as God's people with God himself, a turning from that. And as a result, there's no love. Iniquity abounds. You can't have both. You can't live in sin and experience fellowship, communion with God. It just doesn't happen. And then you see you're in a situation where the only time you're going to experience satisfaction of any kind is when you give yourself over to iniquity, when you're participating in sin. And as the devil, you know, he energizes you, there's a sense of pleasure, momentary pleasure, happy hour, whatever the case. But he, verse 13, but he that shall endure unto the end, the same shall be saved. Now, it's not that endurance results in salvation. It's not a characteristic or a personality trait that is being spoken of here, where an individual just has that ability. They have that aspect of their being where characteristically, personally, they're just strong. The Bible tells us to be strong in the Lord and the power of his might. So it's not our personal strength that ultimately gives us salvation, but it's our salvation. It's who we are in Christ and the fact that the Holy Spirit is in us that we have the strength to endure. And these individuals who are left, the tribulation saints in the last days, they're able to endure and they prevail as the result of the blood of Christ. It's the blood of Christ. It's their testimony. It's the fact that they've held on to the word of God and they have the blood of Christ, power of God. It's not that in that period of time that they muster up the strength to combat the forces of the devil and the Antichrist. It's because they're saved. He that shall endure unto the end, the same shall be saved. And look, I'm going to, in just a moment, get into this whole thing about the tribulation and so forth, but there is a completely different category of tribulation saint that is around at that time that must endure these things. You and I, as God's people,

are not the children of wrath, that day should overtake us. 1 Thessalonians 5. We're a different category of saint. Well, verse 14, and this gospel of the kingdom shall be preached to all the world for a witness unto all nations, and then shall the end come. In Acts, it tells us that even with the apostles, it states that these who have turned the world upside down, during the time of, during that 10-year period when the book of Acts, it was written during that period, where you had the early apostles, and then you had Paul the apostle who was added to that, and all those things that transpired during that period, that they had turned the world upside down. The gospel had been preached throughout the Roman Empire. It's amazing to think of. They didn't have telegraphs back then. It was just word of mouth, or a carrier pigeon maybe. But it was very slow. And yet, they were faithful, weren't they? And it was, worldwide, in the tribulation period, and that's what's being spoken of here. I want you to, you don't have to turn there, but you can if you'd like to. In Revelation chapter 14, to give you an understanding of what's being spoken of here. In Revelation chapter 14, verses 6 and 7, it says this. And this is during the tribulation period. During that tribulation period that we've talked about so many times, God is going to be faithful to those who were left behind, those who weren't raptured, those who rejected Christ, but then turned to Christ during the tribulation. Even those at this point that haven't put their faith in Christ, God is going to send. Well, let's just read this. And I saw another angel fly in the midst of heaven. Now, it's an angel, having the everlasting gospel to preach unto them that dwell on the earth, and to every nation and kindred and tongue and people. This is God sends an angel to go worldwide, travel the globe, to tell everybody. This is saying, verse 7, this is what he says, saying with a loud voice, fear God and give him glory, and give glory to him, for the hour of his judgment is come, and worship him that made heaven and earth and the sea and the fountains of water. So an angel is going to do the job, flying worldwide, and a loud voice. Everybody, what did he say? Everybody's going to be able to figure out what he's saying. So everybody's going to get a chance. Now, I remember Mormons telling me several decades ago, hey, God can't return until, the kingdom's going to come, because the gospel's going to go out worldwide, and the world's going to be such a nice place that God, he's not going to be able to resist it. He's going to come back because it's going to be such a wonderful place. And then I heard Christians about a decade later telling me the same thing. That is not the case. God makes it very clear, doesn't he? He writes Timothy, it's going to get worse. It's going to get worse until he returns. There will be times where maybe, pockets of revival, or periods where there either is an improvement here and there, but overall, globally speaking, it just gets worse. It just gets worse. And so in the tribulation period, God, it's not man that gets the job done ultimately in the trib. Before he comes at the very end, at the end of the 7-year tribulation period, before he comes at the very end, the gospel have gone worldwide in fulfillment of what Jesus said in Matthew 24. So as we go back to Matthew 24, and as we consider these birth pangs, and as it literally is true of a woman who is going through those birth pains or birth pangs, and my daughter-in-law she's experiencing contractions for the last several weeks now, I guess. But she could have our second grandson any moment, or I should say my third grandson, but at any moment. So and it's a thing where if things get really bad, right? There's anesthetic. There's painkillers, right? Well, the tribulation is a period of excruciating pain, and there's nothing to alleviate that pain. There's no pain blockers, epidurals. It's just the full brunt

Here's the trigger when the Great Tribulation begins. And we probably won't get any further than, we'll see how it goes. But it tells us in verse 15, when you therefore shall see the abomination of desolation spoken of by Daniel the prophet stand in the holy place, whoso readeth, let him understand. So this is what triggers the Great Tribulation, the abomination of desolation. And Jesus made it very clear. When you therefore shall see the abomination. Obviously, none of the disciples are the you that Jesus is speaking of here. None of them would see that. Nor are you as part of, see, you're part of the same group. You're part of the church. You won't be here. But the you that will be here, we're going to see, it will be the tribulation saints. It will be the 144,000 Jews and those who will be left on this, the Jews that will be left on this planet, during just after the rapture of the church, it will be them. Whoso readeth, let him understand. So it's a specific group that is being mentioned here. And then I'll read a couple more verses here. He says, then let them which be in Judea. See, once he's not speaking, those of you in Los Angeles know, those of you in Tokyo know, it's let them which be in Judea flee into the mountains. Let him which is on the housetop not come down to take away to take anything out of his house. Neither let him which is in the field return back to take his clothes. And woe unto them that are with child and to them that give suck, those who are nursing in those days. But pray you that your flight be not in the winter, neither on the Sabbath day. So the church isn't commemorating or acknowledging. You know, we're not under the law. We're not under the Sabbath. And he says this, and so it's specifically a Jewish audience that he's speaking to here, although the tribulation saints worldwide, because news travels so quickly, they will know about this abomination of desolation. Not only that, the Bible, Jesus predicts exactly when it's going to happen, as soon as the Antichrist signs, or I should say, as he strengthens the treaty, possibly signing a treaty or strengthening a treaty that already exists. As soon as that takes place, it's exactly 3.5 years after that point, 3.5 years to the day when the Antichrist does this. Matthew 24:15, he sets up his image in the Holy of Holies, and that is the abomination of desolation spoken of by Daniel the prophet. And it says here, for then shall be great tribulation. Technical term there. Great tribulation, the time of Jacob's sorrows. It's Jacob, not the church. It's Israel's trouble. Jacob's synonymous with Israel. It's a time of Israel's trouble. And that period is known as the time of Jacob's trouble. So it is the last 3.5 years. That is the great tribulation. 7 years, the tribulation, the worst part, the last 3.5 years. Look, it's very important to be technically accurate, because that's why people get so messed up. Because they're saying, well, the tribulation, the great tribulation, the second coming of Jesus Christ for the church, the second coming of Jesus Christ at the end of tribulation, they get them all mixed up. And that's why people are so misinformed. So look, for then, it's when the Antichrist puts up the abomination of desolation. That begins the great tribulation at the end of the last 3.5 years. 3.5 years, 1,260 days, or 42 months, a time, a dividing of time, you know, 3.5 years, however you want to say it. For then shall be great tribulation, such, notice this, such as was not since the beginning of the world to this time, no, nor ever shall be. Well, as we look at this period of time, we see, as we back up to verse 15, the Lord says, as he gives us that which triggers the last 3.5 years, he says, when you therefore shall see the abomination of desolation. What is this abomination of desolation? Well, you know, as you go back to Daniel, it's mentioned 3 times in Daniel. It's mentioned in Daniel chapter 9. It's mentioned in Daniel chapter 11. It's mentioned also in Daniel chapter 12. And what I'd like to do at this point, you know, I think it's worth

0: our time to talk about this. So I'm going to, once again, you can follow along in the scriptures. I'm going to turn to Daniel 11:31. If you're fast enough, you can follow me. I'm already there, or almost there. It says this, "An arm shall stand on his part, and they shall pollute the sanctuary of strength, and shall take away the abomination," or the daily sacrifice, "and they shall place the abomination that maketh desolate." This had a near fulfillment, as we see in prophecy, and as I continue to reiterate, a local fulfillment, a near fulfillment, and also a future fulfillment. In approximately 170 BC, there is an individual by the name of Antiochus Epiphanes. He was a ruler, a king of the Syrian, not Assyrian, but Syrian Empire. After Alexander the Great, the world was divided into four sectors, and one of those sectors was ruled by the Syrian people. And a general that came out of that, a king that came out of it, Antiochus the Fourth, Epiphanes, he gave himself the name. His name was Antiochus, and he's the long, well, there's a list of Antiochuses, but he gave himself the name of Theos Epiphanes, which means God manifest. It's quite a title, isn't it, to give yourself? God manifest. And the God that he believed he was manifesting was Zeus. Or Jupiter, depending. It's the same. It's really the same thing within the Greek pantheon. You know, depending if you're a Greek or a Roman. But anyways, he believed that he was God manifest. He also went by the name of Antiochus Epiphanes, or the illustrious one. So however you look at it, he thought he was God, or the closest thing on earth to God. And as it was his desire, you know, he just wanted to, or he hated the Jews. And he wanted to exterminate them. So, you know, Hitler didn't come up with a new idea by any stretch. It was around from the beginning, the anti-Semitism. And he determined he was going to exterminate, and he just hated the Jews. He murdered thousands of Jews, men, women, and children, and he tormented them. And he came into the sanctuary, the temple, and he desecrated the temple by slaughtering a pig and offering, you know, he polluted the inner sanctum, or the Holy of Holies, with swine's broth. You know, he just desecrated the temple with swine's broth. And then he forced the priest to eat slaughtered pig. And that the most unclean animal within the Levitical or Jewish diet is pigs. So this guy was just so diabolical, and he set up an image of Zeus there in the Holy of Holies. You think, man, wow. And if you have any understanding of the Old Testament and the Old Testament, you know, temple and sacrifice and the whole thing, you see, it all points to Jesus Christ. He replaces his own God there, who he believes he's manifesting, as I mentioned previously. That is the abomination of desolation in type in the old. Now, as we go, so we have a type of that in the Old Testament, not only there, but also Revelation chapter 12, verse 11 says this, "And from the time that the daily sacrifice shall be taken away and the abomination that maketh desolate set up, there shall be 1,290 days." So there's added days. So look what is added there. It is believed that when the Lord returns, because he comes after 1,260 days, but he sets up his kingdom. You know, there's judgment. There's a setting up of his kingdom and the overthrowing of the governments of man. And that takes a period of time. So there's the added days that we see here, and not only there, but in other portions of scripture. But the Lord comes at the end of when the abomination is offered there in the middle of the tribulation, then there's literally 1,260 days. Tribulation saints will know when Jesus Christ is returning in glory to save them from the Antichrist and his forces.
1: That's all we have time for today here on Living by Grace with Pastor Mark Galvin of Calvary Chapel Lompoc. 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You can also reach us by telephone at 805-735-1511. 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

0: Hello, and welcome to our program, Divine Roots, with Pastor George Navadas, the lead pastor of Calvary Chapel in Arroyo Grande. Let's continue our studies from the book of Genesis. Here's Pastor George.
1: You know, we have been talking about this in Colossians chapter 3, where it says in verses 8 through 10, but now you yourselves are to put off all these things: anger, wrath, malice, blasphemy, filthy language out of your mouth. Do not lie to one another, since you have put off the old man with his deeds and have put on the new man, who is renewed in knowledge according to the image of him who created him. Colossians chapter 3 parallels Ephesians chapter 4. Paul is talking about the same thing. Put off the old clothes and put on the new clothes. Here we're reading in Genesis 35, Jacob is telling his household, let's get rid of the old clothes. We need to put on new clothes. Jacob wanted his household to be prepared to have an encounter with God. And you know what's interesting is that this kind of sets the stage later on for the Israelites, when they would cleanse themselves in a similar way at the foot of Sinai in Exodus 19. Which tells me that this moment right here in Genesis 35, when they were changing their clothes, became a significant moment for Jacob and all of his household. So much so that the people that were there, right, that would be Jacob, his wives, and his sons and servants and all that, passed it down to their children, so that by the time we get to Exodus 19, they're doing the exact same thing that their forefathers did. This is a very significant moment in the changing of garments. That's the thing about repentance. It has to be significant. It has to be significant. That's why it requires faith. Because you're getting rid of something that you're very familiar with, that you are accustomed to, and you're like, okay, but so if I get rid of this, what, how, who are going to be my friends? How am I going to, because this is my world, but what you're telling me is that I got to get rid of this world, and to what? And all God would say to you is, just follow me. That's it. Just follow me. I'm going to take care of all of that. And that's hard to do. The reason why it took me 4 years to repent was because I was so used to the chaos of my, it was violent, it was volatile, I suffered a lot of consequences, but I knew it, in and out. And I wasn't willing to leave that because I had become very comfortable in my world, my broken world. But it was all I knew. And God was telling me to get rid of this and come over here to a place. What is it like over here? I don't know what it's like. It was scary. You have to walk by faith. And so Jacob, in telling his household to put away their idols and to purify themselves and to change their garments, really what he's telling them is, give me all of your stuff. We're going to bury our past. Everything changes right here, Genesis 35. And so what do we see? We see him burying these idols, these heathen earrings and charms that were dedicated to these false gods. They were buried under this terebinth tree. And by the way, terebinth tree, we read it twice in this passage that we just read. We're going to see it another 9 or 10 times as you go through the scriptures, the terebinth trees. And I just kind of want to give you some quick little facts about the terebinth tree. It's kind of like an

tree is going to be a place of idol worship. Because over and over again, God's going to say to his people, you guys worship underneath terebinth trees these false gods. But that's the reason why we read terebinth tree. I just thought that'd be interesting for you to have. And by the look around, I could see that was very interesting. So that's awesome. So now they're journeying back to Bethel. And notice how God protects them. The horror of the Lord was upon them. Meaning that the people that saw them moving were terrified to make any moves on them. You have to remember that back in Genesis 34, Jacob became worried that the surrounding people would unite against them and attack them because of the sinful and shameful thing that Simeon and Levi did to the men of Shechem. I mean, they committed mass murder. Technically, you could say that those people were in their right to attack Jacob and his household and obliterate him. Eye for an eye. Well, you killed the men of Shechem, so now we're going to kill you. And Jacob was worried about that. He was so worried about it that that's why he rebuked his sons. It's sad because he didn't rebuke Levi and Simeon for what they did. He rebuked them more for what it meant for him. Ah, oh, man, you brought drama to me. Great, now they're going to want to kill me. He became anxious. He became afraid. And of course, it reminds me of what it says in Philippians chapter 4, verses 6 through 7. Do not be anxious about anything, but in everything, by prayer and supplication with thanksgiving, let your requests be made known to God. And the peace of God, which surpasses all understanding, will guard your hearts and your minds in Christ Jesus. Here in Genesis 35, we see God guarding Jacob and his household as they make their way to Bethel. Let me tell you this right now. If you choose to obey God, he is going to protect you. Yeah, he is. Well, what about the martyrs? Well, let me tell you about the martyrs. They're in heaven right now. They graduated. Some would say, well, does God always protect physically? No, not always. But he does spiritually. You give your life to Jesus, he's going to protect that and make sure that you make it to heaven. That's why Paul was able to say confidently, nothing can separate us from the love of God which is in Christ Jesus. He's going to protect us. Nothing can attack it. Nothing can rob it. Nothing can steal from it. No one can take us away from that. God is going to protect us. I love that. Matthew chapter 6, verses 30 to 36. But if God so clothes the grass of the field, which today is alive and tomorrow is thrown into the oven, will he not much more clothe you, O you of little faith? Therefore, do not be anxious. How many of you are anxious this evening? How many of you are becoming more and more anxious as you get older? We are told to not be anxious, saying, what shall we eat? What shall we drink? Or what shall we wear? For the Gentiles seek after these things. You could say this, for the unbelievers seek after all these things. And your heavenly Father knows that you need them all. So therefore, seek first the kingdom of God and his righteousness. All of these things will be given to you. They'll be added to you. Therefore, do not be anxious about tomorrow, for tomorrow will be anxious for itself. And some of us are anxious about tomorrow. Man, what is life going to be like tomorrow? 10 years from now, 20 years from now, the next presidency. It's okay. I understand it's natural for us to worry and to wonder and to be nervous and to be afraid. But don't let it become anxiety. Don't let it become anxiety. Especially because Jesus tells us not to be anxious. Not to be anxious about tomorrow. Because tomorrow will take care of itself. Sufficient for the day is its own trouble. Amen. And so the fact that God is protecting Jacob and his household really points to the patience and the love of God. It would have been fair of God to leave Jacob on his own. Be like, hey man, now you get to suffer the consequences because of your disobedience. Good luck. No, he protects them. We see God's grace covering Jacob, protecting Jacob and his household, even though all of this compromise and all of this sin happened. I mean, I think that we can testify to that, that even though we've given our lives to Jesus, we have fallen short of the glory of God. We have compromised, we have disobeyed, we have sinned, and yet God still provides and he still protects. Amen? That speaks to God's grace, God's mercy.

0: see God's love for us. It was dangerous for Jacob to set out to Bethel. But let me tell you this, it was more dangerous for him to disobey God. I think that's the reason why in Genesis 35, God, like the reason why the chapter begins like that is because God was like, man, listen, Jacob, if you don't listen to me, it's going to become even more dangerous for you. Follow me. Give your life to me. Obey me. It's going to be less dangerous for you if you obey me. And so the only thing that could save Jacob and his household is this radical obedience, this incredible change, this repentance that had to happen. That no matter what the circumstances look like, the safest thing to do is the will of God. I've had the opportunity, the blessing to say this, but I've also been told this. But I've told people that are locked up, I've said to them, listen, I don't know how much time you're going to get. You're going to do time. But I'm telling you right now, you need to give your life to Jesus right now. And even if you spend the rest of your life here in jail, it's better to be born again in jail. It's just better to be born again, period. So give your life to the Lord. Some do, most don't. But the ones that have given their lives to Jesus and are spending the rest of their life in jail, it's incredible when you talk to them. They're just like, dude, it's weird because the peace of God is still upon me and I'm leading Bible studies and I'm leading all kinds of convicts to Jesus and it's like church every day and it's like, man, I'm busy discipling people. It's really, it's like, man, like, you're doing more than I am and I'm out here and you're in there. Like, you have more disciples than I do. But it's really cool how the Lord can even use that which is meant for evil, God can use for good. So even though Jacob had sinned, now he's doing what is right before the Lord. And so he builds this altar onto the Lord. Let me just say this about the altar. Word of, you know, just altar and altar. Sin will alter your life. Sin will change you. When you look at Adam and Eve, the first time we see sin, we saw the change in them. The Bible tells us, and all of a sudden their eyes were opened, and they knew right from wrong. And they realized that they were naked. Immediately there was a change that happened to them. It wasn't a physical change. It was an inward mental change. Sin will alter your life. Sin will change you. Sin has the power to change your character and your composition. It will change you. That's the reason why it's so important that when we sin, when we fall, when we fail, when we disobey, that we go back to the altar of God where we can be forgiven and transformed. Or like David said in Psalm 51, restored. Lord, take me back to the original when I was walking with you. The fact that Jacob named this altar added to the seriousness and the sincerity of his repentance and his worship before the Lord. And, it, you know, there's, what's that song? Oh, come to the altar, right? Let me read to you the lyrics. Are you hurting and broken within, overwhelmed by the weight of your sin? Jesus is calling. Have you come to the end of yourself? Do you thirst for a drink from the well? Jesus is calling. Oh, come to the altar. The Father's arms are open wide. Forgiveness was bought with the precious blood of Jesus Christ. Leave behind your regrets and mistakes. Come today. There's no reason to wait. Jesus is calling. Bring your sorrows and trade them for joy. From the ashes, a new life is born. Jesus is calling. I love that. Sin will change you. It will change relationships. It will alter you. The only way that you can be restored is by going to the altar of God. And there he will transform you. He will restore you. And that's what Jacob did. After repenting and worshiping God, he's restored back to who God had called him to be. By the way, there's this quick little snippet, a little interruption about this woman named Deborah. She dies. We really don't know anything about this woman before this account. But seemingly, it seems like she came with Rebekah back in Genesis 24. And the fact that they were heartbroken over her death says that she was a beloved member of the family, which is the reason why when they buried her, they named the place Alam Bakuth, which means oak up of weeping. This tree is a tree of weeping. So when she died, she wept. And the reason why I'm mentioning this is because right after he repents, right after they change their garments, their life is restored, and they have worship, and they go back to God, they go back to first love, something sad happens. Don't be surprised if that's what happens. When you give your life to Jesus, or you rededicate your life to Jesus, that it just seems like life gets worse. Things get harder. There's a loss, some kind of mourning, some kind of sadness, some kind of loss. And this is what happened. And, you know, Jacob could have been like, really, God? I mean, we just repented. Just gave my life back to you. And you're going to let this happen? But he didn't. They wept. And then they go back to following Jesus. Again, I mention this because Christians will go through sad times. They will go through hard times even after repenting. Even in the midst of worship and obedience, you're going to go through hard times. You're going to go through sad times. And so, again, the best thing that we can do is live by faith, no matter what. Live by faith. And just the fact that she's mentioned, by the way, I believe that the reason why she's mentioned is because she gave her life to Jesus, basically. She's in heaven. We're going to meet her. We're going to see her up in heaven. Or else she would have not been mentioned. But yeah, I believe that that's the reason why, you know, she's mentioned here in the Bible. Again, I mention this because I love how God comes right after this suffering, this loss, this member of the family dies. Goodness, some of us will weep and lament and cry when one of our pets die. But don't you have people that are close to your family? Maybe they're not even family, but they might as well be family because they're so close. And all of a sudden they die. Someone close to you dies. That's a hard thing. And so here they are after they bury her and they weep after her. And you know, they're sad. They're suffering the loss. This is when God meets them. This is when God speaks to Jacob. One of the things that I love to say whenever I'm doing a memorial service or even a funeral, the difference between a funeral and a memorial service, by the way, is a funeral is for someone that didn't give their life to Jesus. But a memorial service is for someone that did give their life to Jesus. It's not just a memorial service, it's actually a graduation ceremony. So do me a favor, by the way. If it's God's will for us to die, can you give your life to Jesus so that I don't have to do funerals? I'd rather do a celebration. I'd rather do a graduation ceremony because funerals are hard. They're hard. I believe that this right here was a graduation ceremony. Obviously, they're sad. And then God speaks to them. I love that. I love saying this at a memorial service. Lord, give them divine rest. Give them divine comfort. And I believe that this right here, what God says to Jacob was divine comfort. I love how God calls Jacob by his new name. Now, we had been told a couple chapters back that Jacob's name was going to be Israel, but in Genesis 34, he didn't act like Israel. He acted like Jacob. It's almost like, okay, he gave his life to Jesus, but he was still acting like before he gave his life to Jesus. Genesis 34, man, was like a low point. I'm going to say that was the lowest point, one of the lowest points of Jacob's life. And yet when God meets Jacob again, he says to him, I'm going to call you Israel. Sometimes we think that because we've sinned, because we've fallen short, that somehow we've been demoted. That somehow the plans and the things that God had for us are no longer because we messed up so many times. And yet, that's not what we see here. Jacob is still Israel. I love how God reminded Jacob who he was in Christ Jesus. And so he changes his name from Jacob to Israel. He really didn't change it. He reminded Jacob, hey, remember, you're Israel. I want to remind you of some of the names that God calls us. And I especially want to speak to you that have fallen really bad, have failed really bad, have sinned really bad, that regret your past, these names still apply to you. Ambassador, 2 Corinthians chapter 5, verse 20. Citizen of heaven, Ephesians chapter 2, verse 19. You know that song, Proud to be an American? You guys know that song? Citizen of heaven. The elect ones of God. Heirs of God. Not heirs, heirs of God. Children of the living God. Holy priesthood. And my favorite, only because I see this on social media so much, royal priesthood. I love it how women are like, I'm a queen. And then guys are like, what's up, king? It's cute, right? It's cute. All right. You think you're a queen? You're not. But if you want to believe you're a queen, queen up. But you're not. What do you rule? Yet, in Christ Jesus, the fact that we're called royal priesthood means you are a queen. You are a king. That's crazy, right? Like, literally, we could be like, no, for real, I'm a king. King George. Huh? Nice to meet you. Says who? God. God. I didn't say it. 1 Peter chapter 2, verse 9, royal priesthood. Probably the one that really floors me is the holy priesthood. Holy priesthood. Would you ever call yourself holy? And yet God calls you holy. It's incredible. So real quick, to close, relationship is restored. This is an excellent demonstration of what it means to return to your first love, right? Revelation chapter 2, verse 5. Jacob went back to Bethel. He remembered his first encounter with God. He repented by getting rid of all of the idols. He did the first works by building an altar and worshiping God like he used to before. And God blessed Jacob. In fact, God blessed Jacob remarkably. Even after all of this, everything that he went through, all of the failures, all of the failings, man, God still blessed him and God used him. And you know what? For those of us that have fallen, for those of us that have compromised, for those of us that have fallen short, God is going to use you. He's going to bless you just like he did with Jacob. And so I want to encourage you to, like Jacob, keep worshiping God. Do not walk away from the altar of God. And if you have, you need to come back to the altar of God. You need to repent. You need to be renewed. You need to be restored. You need to re-engage with God. Let God speak to you. Let him restore you. Let him love you. Know that he is waiting with, like that song, with arms open, ready to receive you. That reminds me of the prodigal son. Remember, the dad was waiting, looking for his son. When he saw him from afar off, he ran to him and embraced him. If you've been a prodigal, you need to come back. He's waiting for you to come back. God is good. Amen. Father, we come before you and we thank you that truly we can walk in faith. We can walk in faith in our repentance, Lord God. I just want to pray for anyone here that struggles with their past. For the ones that question, they doubt, they wonder if they've truly been forgiven. For the ones here, Lord God, who in their minds have demoted themselves in your eyes, that still feel like they have a stigma on them when they come before you, that you would remove that. Father, I love how when you spoke to Jacob, you said you are now Israel, and you didn't even bring up anything that happened in Genesis 34. You forgave, you buried it, and then you just kept on with Jacob, Israel. And so for those of you that you feel demoted, you feel like there's still a stigma upon you because of things that you've done in the past, that somehow God looks at you differently. That's not the case. Now, I can't speak for people. People are people, but God is God. And when he says, I forgive you, he truly forgives you. And when he says, I choose to not bring it up against you, He is actually capable of doing that. That through the blood of Jesus, he's able to see you as if you were perfect. Thus, holy priesthood, royal priesthood, ambassador. God has that power. So know that you are washed. Know that you are forgiven. Know that there's no stigma upon you. Know that God doesn't look at you different. You repented. He sees the blood of his son Jesus upon you. He sees you cleansed. Walk in that forgiveness. Walk in that repentance. Walk with faith. Embrace his grace. Praise you, Lord God. In Jesus' name we pray. Amen.
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3: Well, you know, life never is straight. It's not a straight line from here to heaven. There's ups and downs. If you charted it, you would see them. The interesting thing is that God is always with us in the same measure as he has ever been and will ever be. But when we go through the dips of life, the difficult things, we are more sensitive to his presence. It's not that God is more present with us, because he could not be possibly more present with us at one time than at the other, because he's perfectly present all the time. But we understand that trouble often makes us aware of his presence. I can testify to that from my own personal experience. And you'll see that in today's lesson as we open our Bibles again to the 30th Psalm. Tomorrow we're going to talk about Psalm 46, and the title for that psalm is Triumph Over Trouble. I told you last week we had one more day with trouble, and this is it tomorrow. I hope you'll join us then. Five Psalms for a Flourishing Life is the book we're making available during the month of

0: 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Currently, Pastor Tony is teaching a study in the book of Psalms. 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
1: 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Turn with me in your Bibles to Psalm 119. We're going to be looking at verses 1 through 8. Psalm 119, looking at verses 1 through 8. Father, thank you so much for giving us this great word that you're going to give us. And so, Lord, speak into our hearts, open our hearts, and reveal your truth and who you are to us through your word. Lord, we pray in Jesus' name. Amen. Psalm 119, as we continue in our series, our summer in the Psalms, we find ourselves in Psalm 119. We're going to be looking at verses 1 through 8. And the title of this message is Nothing But the Word. Nothing But the Word. Now, this psalm is the largest chapter of the Bible. Basically, all 176 verses are dealing with, describing, or telling us about the power, the glory, and the splendor of God's word. This chapter also describes how the word of God will help us to grow in holiness and

testimonies, precepts, statutes, commandments, judgments, words, promises, and ways. Some scholars suggest that the author was meditating on Psalm 19, where David listed six names for the scriptures, and some of the same language used in Psalm 19 is repeated here throughout Psalm 119. So to tackle this great chapter of 176 verses, we will take the next 8 to 10 Sundays and Wednesdays to complete it. And I'm not sure whether we'll complete it then. We're talking about summer in the Psalms. We might have to fall into the Psalms. So I'm trying to get my legs up under me to complete it by the summer's end. But we'll see what happens. So buckle up and get ready to dive into the deep waters of God's word and why it is so important for us to read it, to meditate on it, and to hide it in our hearts. Look what it says there in verses 1 and 2. It says, "Blessed are the undefiled in the way, who walk in the law of the Lord. Blessed are those who keep his testimonies, who seek him with the whole heart." Now, in these verses, we see how to live a blessed life. You hear a lot of people saying, after asking them how they're doing, they always respond very spiritual by saying, "I'm blessed." Well, the author, who could have been David, we're not for sure, tells us how to truly live a blessed life. To start, the Hebrew word for blessed in verse 1 is esher, and it has the same meaning as the Greek word for blessed in the New Testament, makarios, which means to be happy or being in a state of happiness. So many people are seeking after happiness through money, the pursuit of money and relationships or positions, only to come up unhappy and unfulfilled. So this verse is saying, oh, how happy is the person who what? Are undefiled in the way. So what does it mean to be undefiled? Number one, it doesn't mean sinless. The Hebrew word is tamin, and it means blameless, unblemished, or without defect, not sinless. Now, how is this possible? He tells us, by walking in the law of the Lord. Here we see the first description of the word of God. It is called the law. The Hebrew word is Torah, which means teachings. And it described for the Jewish person, the Torah was the first five books of our Old Testament, Genesis, Exodus, Leviticus, Numbers, and Deuteronomy. But a broader meaning is describing all of God's word, the entire Bible. So we are blessed or happy when we're walking or living according to God's word. It is the word of God that enables us to be undefiled or blameless in the way we live. So those of you who constantly love to say how blessed you are, the question is, are you living, walking, and governing your life by the word of God? This is how we are truly blessed or happy. Oh, I love this because so often people think that living according to the word of God is a boring life, a restrictive life. You know, that's why they... You know, some guys used to say years ago, well, before I start walking with God, you know, I need to sow my wild oats first. I need to finish doing with, because I know when I get with God, I'm going to be restricted on what I can do. No, the author says this is the way to live a happy, fulfilled life. Then he goes on to say in verse 2, blessed or happy are those who keep his testimonies. Now notice the second word that is used here to describe the word of God is his testimonies. The Bible testify or speaks for God himself. They testify of his goodness, his greatness. They testify of who he is. So they call this testimonies.

does it mean to keep God's testimonies? The Hebrew word for keep is nosar, and it means to watch, to keep guard over, or to observe. So we keep God's testimonies when we observe them and guard and keep them in our hearts. Then this means that this is not a casual reading or glancing at God's testimonies or his word. Whenever we come to church, we'll open it up in our Bible app, or we will glance at it, you know, if we have a physical Bible. I say this because the second part of verse 2 says we seek him with our whole heart. Just in case someone thinks that we worship the Bible, you guys are always talking about the Bible, the Bible, the Bible. You know, it's God the Father, God the Son, and the Holy Bible. No, we worship God who gave us his Bible. The author said, seek him, referring to God, with our whole heart. The word seek is darash. Darash, the Hebrew word, and it means to inquire, to investigate, or make an inquiry. And we do this with our whole heart. Does this describe our hearts when it comes to the word of God? Do we seek God with our whole heart? Or do we treat God? Do we treat church? Do we treat the Bible half-heartedly? Do we treat these things as optional? You know, church and the reading of the Bible, that stuff, that's just optional, you know. And God understands and knows my heart, you know. So this stuff is optional. This is the path to a happy life, is what he's describing. When we seek God's word, we inquire into God's word daily, we investigate or study it, you know, all the claims of the Bible. Is this what we do? If you're truly living the blessed life like you claim you live, I'm blessed, I'm just blessed. Does this describe your life? Oh, look at verses 3-6. It says, they also do no iniquity. They walk in his ways. You have commanded us to keep your precepts diligently. Oh, that my ways were directed to keep your statutes. Then I would not be ashamed when I look into all your commandments. Now, in these verses, the description of how to live a blessed life, it continues. It says, the blessed person would do no iniquity. And this means that there is a purity and a goodness coming from the person who is walking in obedience to God's word. How is that possible? By walking in his ways, which is another description of the word of God. The Bible tells us about the ways of God. And this is why a lot of people are ignorant on how to walk with God, or they just don't know how to walk with God. They haven't been taught how. His ways are in the word of God. So far, God's word is called his law, his testimonies, and now his ways. If we're truly Christians, we should live according to his ways. I'm reminded of 1 Peter chapter 2 and verse 21. It says, Christ suffered for us, leaving us an example that we should what? Follow in his steps. Yes, this means that as followers of Christ, we may have to suffer. But we are also called to follow Christ's example of living like he did while he was on the face of the earth. This is what this is talking about as well. In verse 4, we're not just told to do these things, but I want you to watch this. We're commanded to keep God's precepts, which is another name for the word of God, his precepts. The word commanded in Hebrew is tava. Now watch this. It means to charge, to give an order as from a superior officer. So God, through his word, is charging us to keep his precepts, like I said, which is another description of God's word, so we can see that keeping God's precepts is not optional. It's not an optional thing. Right? Oh, well, you know, I keep it, you know, when I feel like it, when I don't, you know, I'm just not going to keep it. It's not an optional thing, or whether you feel like it or not. It is a command that God is

given us in order to keep his precepts, not casually nor haphazardly, but notice diligently, the end of verse 4 says. What do we do diligently? What do we diligently seek after? I know we diligently seek after our phones and social media and podcasts and all that kind of stuff. I mean, I'm confessing my little faults to y'all now. Every time TikTok tells me it's been enough scrolling and you need to take a break, I hang my head in shame. Because TikTok had to tell me that I had had enough of scrolling. And it's crazy. The app has to tell you that? And then when it does, when it comes up and it got a little sleep, you know, a little thing, sleep little picture, and tell you, you need to take a break. And I just do like this. I just hold my head in shame. However, do we seek God through his word diligently like this? Probably not. And God will never tell us to stop scrolling through his word or to take a break. God is never going to tell us that. Now, Satan will tell you to stop looking or scrolling through God's word, but never God. We see the psalmist gets personal. He really got personal in verse 5 when he said, "Oh, that my ways were directed to keep your statutes." And statutes is another word for God's word. The psalmist is recognizing that he needed the strength and ability to keep God's statutes. In other words, outside of God's help, we're unable to keep God's statutes. We can't keep them. No matter how much you say, okay, today is the day that I'm going to do all I can to keep God's statutes. And as soon as the words are out of your mouth, you're going to break them. We need God's help. We have to cry out for God's help. It's not your willpower or your I can do it or I wish I can, I wish I can. No, it's none of that. We need God's help. Why? Because it's his word we're trying to keep, so we need his help for us to keep it. We see another author, or we see the author, should I say, express his shame when he compares the word of God to his own life. He said in verse 6, "Then I will not be ashamed when I look into all your commandments." Another word for God's word, commandments. Not suggestions. You know, when you pick up and read the Bible, God is not saying, "Now I suggest that you do this when you're in a good mood or when you're ready to do it." They're commandments. They're not suggestions. In James 1, verses 22 to 24, it calls the word of God a mirror. When we read it, meditate on it, hear it taught properly, it shows us all of our sins and attitudes like a mirror to our very souls. And the result is shame. That's like when you wake up in the morning, you know, you wake up in the morning, you go to the mirror, you're ashamed at what happened during the night. Head is just in shambles, hair's in shambles, face in slobber and dried up, and the eyes stuffed in your eye, that crust, that eye crust. And you're just ashamed of what happened during the night? What took place? And you're ashamed of what you see in the mirror. The same thing when we come and we hear the word of God taught. The word is a mirror. It shows us who we are in light of God, in light of his word. And we see our sinfulness in light of God's holiness. I believe that this is why we don't want to read God's word or hear it taught all the time. Because you don't want to look into the mirror of God's word and see your sin. You want to hear on how to live a blessed life, how to be rich, you know, how to be happy. I just want happy. If I don't look out for me, who will look out for me? If I looked out for my kids all the time, now it's my turn. And all this self-serving American Christianity kind of stuff. That's the stuff we want to hear. You show me a church that tells you that.

the time, the church will be packed to capacity. I know of one in America. Very, very smiley guy. And he will tell you all that stuff. Good stuff. And smiling while he's doing it, too. Just make you feel good. Just. But the thing is, we have to understand, some of y'all just getting it. It's like, oh. I didn't get it, you know. In school, turn to page 15. What page did she say turn to? You're that one. You're that one. You don't want to hear something that's going to convict you, make you feel ashamed, which is nothing but conviction from the Holy Spirit. But how will we walk undefiled in the way, like verse 1 says, without equally seeing what is defiling our lives? How will we live undefiled in the way if we never hear what is defiling us? So as a result of sin, our sin, the sin in my life, the sin in your life, in the mirror of God's word, the author says in verses 7 and 8, look what he says there. I will praise you with uprightness of heart when I learn your righteous judgments. I will keep your statutes. Oh, do not forsake me utterly. I love these verses. Here we see the psalmist after meditating on how to live a blessed, happy life through keeping God's word. He said in verse 7, I will praise you with uprightness of heart. He knew that he not only wanted to praise God, but the praise that he wanted to offer it from an upright heart. He wanted his heart right with God. He knew that he couldn't offer God praise unless his heart was right with him. He knew he couldn't do it. Oh, this is so key. This is so important because it is hard or next to impossible to truly praise God when our hearts aren't right with him. When we have allowed bitterness and anger and resentment and hatred and unforgiveness in our hearts, we can possibly force our way or be coerced to come to church. But without us confessing our sin, it will be impossible to worship God. When you get to church, when we have stuff in our hearts and you make your way to church because it's habit. Well, it used to be before a few years ago, but it was habit. Or when somebody coerced you to go, you come and you sit. And as worship is going on in the place, you just sitting there like this or the famous, you know, arms on the back of the chair. And it's impossible to worship God when all this stuff is in your heart. This is why he says, I want to praise you with an upright heart. He knew there was no other way to praise God unless his heart is right. And I'm just right now, many of you came, and I believe that there are many of you who have a lot of stuff in your heart, a lot of anger. You wear it on your face. You don't think you do, but you do. You wear it on your countenance, on your face. You can just, as we used to say, you can just see that stank attitude. Just stank on the face. And this look, you smiling. And you can see that there's stuff that's in your heart. And you came, sure, you're here, but doing the worship, see, you're blaming on, well, I didn't know the songs. Okay. That's okay. But you can still worship and not know the song. The worship comes from the ticker, the heart. That's where worship comes from. And the psalmist said, I got to do this. I got to praise God with an upright heart. Well, uprightness. And he learned how to do this when he learned of God's righteous

0: judgments, the end of verse 7 said. See, the judgments are God's execution upon disobedience. We see that throughout the Bible. And because of God's judgments, he said, no, I got to get my heart right, because if not, then my heart is going to be judged. I'm going to experience the judgment of God. And I'm not trying to hear that, and not trying to get that smoke. I don't want that. And he understood. He said, so when I learned of God's righteous judgments, he said, I had to get my little heart right. So the more he learned of God's judgments, which is another name for God's word, he understood God's judgment, and it taught him to praise God. So the more we learn about God, it will instruct us on how to praise God more and more. Yes, God judges, but we've seen where he's been merciful. We've seen where he's been kind. We've seen where he has been forgiving. We've seen these things. And it's all the more we learn about the word of God. And as a result of him learning how to praise God through his word, he said in verse 8, I will keep your statutes. He knew that this was impossible to do in his own strength. So he ended verse 8 by saying, oh, do not forsake me utterly. And this was a cry of desperation. He knew that he couldn't keep God's word without his help. He knew that a sinful life could cause him to be forsaken. Yes, yes. Hebrews 13:5 says, I will never leave you nor forsake you. But when we sin and constantly sin, we will feel like God has forsaken us. Why? Because when we sin, the joy leaves. And when the joy leaves, we feel like God has left us. And we feel forsaken because we're in sin. See, God, he said, I will never leave you nor forsake you. But we'll feel like he did when the joy goes out the back door. We can't live a life of joy knowing that we're living in sin. We can't do that. That's not how any of this goes. Can't do that. So he says, I don't want to be forsaken. So he cries out of desperation for God's help to keep God's statutes.
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3: Have no fellowship with the unfruitful works of darkness, but rather expose them. How could you have fellowship with the unfruitful works of darkness? Either by participating in them or by tolerating them. Nah, not a big deal. Now everybody's sort of into that. Have no fellowship with the unfruitful works of darkness, but rather expose them. Reveal them. Now let me give you another little scripture that fits nicely with this, and that is 1 Corinthians chapter 5, where Paul writes to the Corinthians and says, look, I wrote you a previous letter, a letter we don't have, not to keep company with sexually immoral people. Now he explains it. This is 1 Corinthians 5, verse 10. Yet I certainly did not mean with the sexually immoral people of this world, or with the covetous, or extortioners, or idolaters. These are unbelievers who exhibit these properties. I didn't mean them, because then you would have to go out of the world. We'd have to put you on a spaceship and take you out of the earth if I said you can't ever hang out with anybody who lives that way, because everybody

Everybody lives that way in the world as unbelievers. But he clarifies, now I have written to you not to keep company with anyone named a brother who is sexually immoral or covetous or an idolater or reviler or a drunkard or an extortioner, not even to eat with such a person. So he clarifies that, and now he says, don't even have fellowship with the unfruitful works of darkness, but rather expose them, for it is a shame even to speak of those things which are done by them in secret. But all things that are exposed are made manifest by the light, for whatever makes manifest is light. Tonight, when you go home and get in your car to drive home, you're going to turn on your headlights. You're not going to drive home without them, because the headlight of your car will expose what is in front of the vehicle. And because it exposes potential problems, obstacles, pedestrians, vehicles that may not put their lights on in their car because it's an older car, new ones automatically do that. It's going to keep you from harm. You don't need headlights during the day. The sun offers that. It exposes any potential darkness. So in exposing darkness, it helps you navigate through life. It's shameful even to speak of those things which are done by them in secret. But all things that are exposed are made manifest by the light, for whatever makes manifest is light. Here's an example of this on a moral level. The Pharisees, everybody thought they were like the good guys. They were the exemplars, right, of Judaism, of righteous living, religious living, until Jesus came along. And he exposed them, exposed their motives, and said in what must have been just a jaw-dropping expose, woe unto you Pharisees, hypocrites. You are whitewashed tombs. You look good on the outside. You're full of corruption and death on the inside. And he tore the mask off of them. He turned the headlights on them. He turned on the sunlight and exposed the deeds of darkness. Therefore, he says, awake, you who sleep, arise from the dead, and Christ will give you light. Now, we don't exactly know what this is a reference to. It says, therefore, he says, and you would think he must be God because it's capitalized in your Bible and my Bible. There are four different Old Testament texts in the book of Isaiah that have nuances of what I just read, of verse 14 in them, but none of them are a direct quote. The closest one would be Isaiah chapter 60, verse 1, but this is believed to be an early Christian hymn that Paul is quoting, an Easter hymn that calls unbelievers out of their lifestyle of darkness into Christ's gospel light. That's what scholars, the consensus of most scholars. It's an early hymn that certainly encapsulates scripture, scriptural truth, but he's quoting a hymn. So I love the fact, if that's true, that the early Christian worship leaders were calling unbelievers through evangelism. It was like an evangelistic hymn. They were writing evangelism in their songs, calling people to faith, saying, awake you who sleep, arise from the dead, and Christ will give you light. Hey, let me give a little challenge to our worship team. We don't have the original tune to this. Maybe you could come up with one. And we could sing the words to this, maybe in a new kind of a translation that you would prefer, but something that would be catchy, and write a whole song around that. That's my challenge to the worship team based on this. Awake you who sleep, arise from the dead, and Christ will give you light. So we are to walk in humility, unity, variety, purity, charity, incorruptibility. And there's another one. We are to walk carefully
We are to walk

0: And Paul's words, circumspectly, look at verse 15. See then that you walk circumspectly, not as fools, but as wise, redeeming the time because the days are evil. Therefore, do not be unwise, but understand what the will of the Lord is. To walk circumspectly has the idea of walking with precision, placing your step precisely on the right place in the path. When we were kids, our parents gave us instructions like, look both ways before you cross the street, watch where you're going, all that kind of stuff has the idea of this. Walk circumspectly, walk carefully, precisely put your foot, you know, take time before you just run into something and do something impulsively, give pause. Walk carefully. Of course, my mind goes back to an incident of my youth. When I was in grade school, we did a class field trip to a local dairy. And we were all to meet at a certain place at a certain time and go in the front entrance of the dairy together and see the cows and the milk and get the whole little tour. I ended up being slightly late. And as we were pulling up, my dad was, I believe, driving me. We saw the kids all gathered. We were by the fence. Cows were sort of out in the field. And instead of going all the way around, my dad just stopped and said, just get out, climb through the fence, and go join your group. Right, so you're getting the picture. That required circumspect walking because of what was left in those fields that would pollute any other place I would visit that day, but would cling to my shoes. I had to walk circumspectly as wise and not as foolish. So see that you do that. Walk circumspectly, carefully, with precision, not as a fool, but as a wise person. Redeeming the time because the days are evil. Redeeming is a word that means buy back. Buy back the time. You've lost time, all the lost time before you were saved. I've had people tell me that all the time. You know, I came to Christ late in life. Oh, I bemoan all the years wasted. Okay, good. I'm glad you recognize that. Now, buy back the time. Redeem the time. Make the most of every opportunity. And the word here for time is not the typical word chronos, but the word kairos. The idea isn't counting how much time you have left or counting time. The idea is making time count. Whatever time you have left, make that count. Do something that counts for eternity. Only one life 'twill soon be past, only what's done for Christ will last. When you think that way, you are redeeming the time because the days, and I think we'll all agree, are the days in which we live evil? Oh, yes, they are, and getting darker and darker. So redeem the time. Make the most of the opportunities. You're doing it right now. You're redeeming the time by filling your mind with the instruction from the Word of God. Therefore, do not be unwise, but understand what the will of the Lord is. One of the most common questions I have ever received as a pastor is, how can I discover the will of God? The short answer, without doing a whole study on it, is the will of God is found in the Word of God. When you are doing what you're doing, what we're doing, when you are giving yourself to a study of the Word of God, you discover what the will of God is, because the will of God is disclosed in the Word of God.
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1: I love the question, how can I discover the will of God? Because it shows me a heart that is wanting to know the will of God. You wouldn't ask that question unless you wanted to know His will. And you might be confused about it. I don't mind if you're confused about it. I love the fact that you want to know His will. 90% of life's difficulties will be solved when your heart is just ready to do the will of God. And when it is wanting and ready, God will show you. Well, how? How can I discover it? I don't know. I could give you a few suggestions to look for, but in the long run, I know if your heart is willing, God will direct you. The steps of a righteous man, the psalmist said, are ordered by the Lord, and He delights in His way. God will direct you. Just have an open heart. You don't need a formula. Well, if I line up these three things, and that'll just move, just walk. You'll stumble into it. You'll run into it. And you'll look back and go, that was cool. That's the will of God. I didn't expect meeting that person at this time for that thing. All of that will happen. So just don't be unwise. Understand what the will of the Lord is. And listen, always found this interesting. Do not be drunk with wine, but in which is dissipation, but be filled with the Spirit. I find it interesting because at first it seems like a strange corollary to compare getting drunk with being filled with the Spirit. How on earth? Does that mean if you're filled with the Holy Spirit, you'll act like you'll be running into things and slurring your speech and saying stupid things? Some people think so. I'm not one of them. I think the idea is simple. It's one of control. When you are drunk, you are under the control of alcohol. I've had many people who are just so stoned, weep and pray and repent and lean to Christ. And I remember getting so excited at first when I used to go street witnessing and lead drunks to Christ. And I would tell my elders, hey, I led this guy to Christ. They just, because they knew. When I saw the guy a week later, had no recollection that he ever met me. Don't be controlled by wine, be controlled with alcohol, be filled with the Spirit, be controlled by the Spirit. Being filled with the Spirit is like a glove. A glove is meant to hold a hand. When the hand fills the glove can do what the glove was meant to do. The glove, let's say a work glove in my garage, it's sitting there right now. I can tell you what shelf it's on. It's not doing anything right now. It has no capacity to do anything right now. It can't do any work. It couldn't do any task. I couldn't say, glove, I'm going to be gone. I have a Bible study tonight. I'd like you to manage these tasks for me. It has no power. It can only work. It can only operate when a hand is filling it. Now I can control that glove. When the Holy Spirit fills your life and controls your life, God can do His work through you, in you and through you. Something else in this corollary, this kind of don't be drunk with wine, but filled with the Holy Spirit. People will often turn to alcohol for a number of reasons. And they do it, but what they think they're going to get, they never get. They do it for relief. Doesn't bring them relief, only temporary relief. Man, I got to get a drink. I've had a hard day. Or they lack peace and they're trying to get peace. Or they want joy and so they think that the drink will give them joy. So they're getting fake relief, fake peace, fake joy. When you're filled with the Spirit, you get real peace, real relief, real joy. One is a fake. It's a manufacturer. You'll never get the filling and fulfilling that you want like when your life is controlled by God. So don't be drunk with wine, in which is dissipation, but be filled with the Spirit. By the way, it's in the present tense. be being.

0: filled with the Spirit.
1: Be continually, constantly being filled with the Holy Spirit. How about this when you wake up tomorrow? Father, Lord, fill me with your Spirit afresh. Before you go into work, Father, as I go into work today, fill me with your Spirit. As you're about to do a task, Father, fill me with your Spirit. You say, well, you know, I came to Christ and I was baptized in the body of Christ. Yes, one baptism, many fillings. You say, why is it in the present tense, be being filled with the Spirit? Why do I have to continually be filled? Because we leak. It's the same reason you fill your car up with gas. You don't buy a new car, take it back and say, or call your dealership and say, I can't believe it. I bought this car a week ago and it's out of gas. Didn't work. Well, you got to keep filling it up. So be being filled with the Spirit. And as a result of that, speaking to one another in psalms and hymns and spiritual songs, singing and making melody in your heart to the Lord. Now, in that verse, you have a good reason to go to church. If people ask more, you know, why do I have to go to church? I am the church. God's with me everywhere I go. God is always present. I don't have to be with other people. You can't do this alone. You can't get alone and speak to one another in psalms and hymns. You can sing those psalms and hymns and spiritual songs. You can make melody out loud and in your heart, but nobody is with you to be encouraged by it. There is a value that you get in coming together for corporate worship, and one of the great things is hearing one another sing these songs. That's why the worship team loves it, and they'll remark on that. I love to hear your voices. I love to hear your voices. More than that, God loves to hear your voices. Well, I don't sing very well. It's a sweet song to him. Not to your neighbor, perhaps, but make a joyful noise unto the Lord. I know your neighbor's going, it's not too joyful for you, but for God it is. It is. Speaking to one another in these psalms. You know, in any endeavor in life, if you want to keep up your interest in anything you're into, it's best if you find other people who are also interested in that. So let's say you're interested in collecting things. You can find other collectors in an online community or even in a club where you get together and you share what you collect and you learn more stuff about it. Every time you meet together, you enrich yourself and keep up your interest. If it's motorcycles, you get magazines or join a club, a riding club or bicycle or running, whatever. If you want to keep your interest up in whatever interests you, get around other people who are also interested in it. If you want to keep your interest up in spiritual things, get around other people who are interested in spiritual things. If you isolate yourself, it's easy to fall off the wagon. I haven't been to church in months. Yeah? What happened? We need one another, speaking to one another in these psalms. Psalms are psalms from the Old Testament. Hymns. The Psalms are the 150 Psalms in the Bible. Hymns were written by church leaders, early church leaders. Do you know that we have preserved, they have discovered, the hymn book of the church at Antioch? And they don't have, of course, the music, but they have the lyrics of many of the songs believed to be from the Antiochian church, which is really after the Jerusalem church in the early book of Acts, the central sending church in the book of Acts. And I had a friend who was the head of Worship Leader magazine who helped in the dissemination of these and did a whole music project based on the lyrics of the songs they found at Antioch. Those are the hymns that they found. So psalms, hymns, spiritual songs, singing and making melody in your heart to the Lord, giving thanks always for all things to God the Father in the name of the Lord Jesus Christ. Look at verse 21. It's a transitional verse. Submitting to one another in the fear of God.

0: Now, you will notice, if you know your Bible, you know that he's going to now talk about the home life. Wives, submit to your husbands. Husbands, love your wives. Children, obey your parents, etc., etc. He's talking about the walk of the believer. And he talks about unity and variety and humility and purity and all that stuff that we talked about. Now he's going into the home. As if to say what one Christian leader said, Howard Hendricks, in fact, is the Christian leader who said this, if your Christianity doesn't work at home, it doesn't work. Don't export it. If your Christianity doesn't work at home, it doesn't work. Don't export it. Paul goes into the most basic parts of life, the marriage, the raising of children, and then into the workplace. The very basic parts of the relationship. Now, here's what I have noticed about most series, teachings, books even, from a Christian vantage point, using the New Testament to talk about marriage relationships. Most of them begin their series on marriage relationships in verse 22, where it says, wives, submit to your own husbands as to the Lord, for the husband is the head of the wife, as also Christ is the head of the church. He is the Savior of the body. Therefore, just as the church is subject to Christ, so let the wives be to their own husbands in everything. That's where they begin, followed by the role of the husbands. Husbands, love your wives, etc. That is not where the text begins when Paul launches into this transitional portion of walking the Christian walk at home. The thought begins in verse 21. Not verse 22. And the thought is this: submitting to one another in the fear of God. What does it mean to submit to one another in the fear of God in a marriage relationship? Well, that's such an important question. I'm going to leave it till next week to answer that question. And we'll finish out chapter 5.
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1: They wandered about in sheepskins and goatskins. They were destitute and afflicted. They lived in caves and dens of the earth. They were sawn in two. They were persecuted. And they were just as much men of faith as those who were delivered out of the mouth of the lion. They didn't have any less faith. So just being a man or woman of faith doesn't mean that you're not going to have suffering or have trials or have hardships.
0: We love to read Bible stories where someone who trusted in God was delivered. Daniel was protected from lions. Esther was saved from the king. David was spared multiple times. But what about the people who weren't delivered? Today, Pastor John points out that in some cases, God saved his faithful followers from death. But in other cases, he allowed them to suffer, even unto death. Neither was the result of greater or lesser holiness. But there's one thing you can always be sure of. God is in control. Now, let's join Pastor John in the book of 1 Peter chapter 4 as he continues his message, Suffering as a Christian.
1: In verse 13 it says, inasmuch as you are partakers of Christ's suffering. So count it all a joy, rejoice inasmuch as you are partakers of Christ's suffering. Now, we're not like Christ suffering for our sins or atoning for others' sins, but we are identified with Jesus, who is a crucified Savior, and we're following him, and so we get to be identified with Christ in his sufferings. That should bring us joy. In Philippians chapter 3 and verse 10, Paul said, I want to know him. I want to know the power of his resurrection. I want to know the fellowship of his suffering. I want to be made conformable unto his death. I want to be able to attain the out resurrection from the dead.

fiery furnace. Now, you talk about a fiery trial. That was literally a fiery trial. And the ropes burst off their hands, and they were in the fiery furnace walking around. And the king came, and he was all bewildered because he said, how many did we throw into the furnace? He said, three. And he said, I see four, and the fourth looks like the Son of God or the form of a god. And so the three Hebrews were in a fiery furnace, and they were experiencing fellowship and communion with Christ. So much so the king had to ask them, come out, I want to talk to you. Now, if you were thrown into a fiery furnace and the ropes were popped off your hands, would you hang out any longer in there than you needed to? I'm like, whoa, I'm out of here. But they were in the presence of the Lord. They were having fellowship with the Lord. It's not easy for me to say, but I believe that many times some of the sweetest fellowship that we could ever have with the Lord is the fruit of sorrow. Now, it doesn't mean that you go out and say, okay, God, send suffering so I can have sweet fellowship. But if we respond properly to the suffering that comes into our life, it will deepen our intimacy with Christ and our fellowship with Him. It'll drive us to fellowship with Him. I learned a poem years ago that went like this. I thank God for the bitter things. They've been a friend to grace. They've driven me from the path of ease to storm the secret place. I thank God for the friends who have failed to fill my heart's deep need. They've driven me to the Savior's feet upon His love to feed. I'm thankful too through all life's way that no one can satisfy. And so I found in God alone my full and rich supply. The sweetest joys of life are the fruit of sorrow. And knowing that I'm identified with Christ, drawn into that fellowship, how marvelous and how wonderful. So our suffering for Him now means glory in the future. So how do I have joy in trials? Remember that my suffering means fellowship in His sufferings now. And also then that our suffering for Him now means glory in the future. Look at verse 13 of our text. That when His glory shall be revealed. Again, this is future tense. You will be glad also with exceeding joy. You know that your joy when you see Jesus in His glory is going to be intensified because of the suffering and the sorrow and the hardships you went through in this world. Those who suffer most in this world will rejoice most in the world to come. What a blessing that is. So that when you see His glory and it's revealed, you will be glad with exceeding joy. We Christians have hope beyond the grave and beyond this life. Our hope is not in this world. Our hope is in the coming kingdom. Write down Romans chapter 8, verse 18, where Paul said, I reckon that the sufferings of this present time are not worthy to be compared with what? The glory that shall be revealed. Number three, here's how we rejoice when we go through suffering. Our suffering, we need to remember, brings us the ministry of the Holy Spirit. This is why I talked about the sweetness of our fellowship when we suffer for Christ. Our suffering brings to us the ministry of the Paracletos, the comfort of the Holy Spirit. Look at verse 14. Peter says, if you be reproached for the name of Christ, happy are you. This is the idea of blessed are you. Why? Here's the reason. For the Spirit of glory and of God rest upon you. What is the Spirit of glory and of God? It's the Spirit of God, the Holy Spirit, sometimes called the Spirit of Christ, the glory of God. So remember when Stephen was being martyred for his faith, Acts chapter 7? Isn't it interesting that the first Christian martyr in the church age was named Stephen, Stephanos. That means crown, victor's crown. He was the first to wear the martyr's crown. And as the stones were hitting Stephen's body, he looked up into heaven and he saw Jesus standing at the right hand of God the Father. And the Bible says those that looked at Stephen saw his face, that it shone like an angel.

amazing thought. He had an angel face, glowing with the glory of God, because the Spirit of God and of glory was resting upon him. So sometimes we go through the dark, but we're never at a distance. God is always with us. And I love Psalm 23 when David said, even though I walk through the valley of shadow of death. And in the Hebrew, that phrase is the deep, dark valley. Even though I'm walking through a deep, dark valley, thou art with me. Your rod and your staff, they comfort me. And here's a fourth way we rejoice when we're going through suffering. And that is verse 14, remembering that our suffering gives us opportunity to glorify God. Look at verse 14. He says, on their part, referring to the persecutors, he is evil spoken of. But on your part, he is what? Glorified. One of the greatest ways for you and I to glorify God is through our suffering. Some of the Christians that have blown my mind the most have been those that have suffered the most. Lately, some of the brothers and sisters that the Lord has taken home from our church in death through sickness have been such a testimony to me. Their joy, their peace, their love, their faith, their hope in Christ, it just so encourages me. And it's almost like you can just sense a special presence of God in their heart and life, that when the need is there, God gives them grace, God gives them mercy, God gives them strength. They just sense that strengthening power of the Holy Spirit. You might look at a situation and go, you know, I don't know how I could ever go through that. I don't know how I could ever suffer that way. And what you don't realize is if God calls you to do that, God will give you the strength and the power and the ability to do that. John Huss was burnt at the stake for his commitment to Christ. And before he was taken and put on the stake and burnt for his faith, he was in his prison cell and there was a candle lit there. And he was running his finger near the flame of the candle and recoiling from the pain. And he felt that he would renounce the Lord, and he felt so fearful. He said, Lord, I don't know how I can bear the flames. I don't know how I can bear the pain. And God, please give me strength. God, please help me. And the Lord did indeed do that. When he was put to the stake, he started praising God, singing praises to the Lord, rejoicing in the Lord. And what a testimony he was as he was executed there in the flames. When he put his finger in the fire the night before his execution, he recoiled in fear. But the moment he needed that strength, the moment he needed that grace, God came through. The Spirit of God and glory rested upon him. In a book by J.R. Miller, he said this. He said, a photographer carries his picture into a dark room, and he may bring out its features. He says, the light of the sun would mar the impression on the sensitized plate. There are features of spiritual beauty which cannot be produced in a life in the glare of human joy. God brings out in many a soul its loveliest qualities when the curtain is drawn and the light of human joy has been shut out. So God takes us into the dark room in order to develop us into the image of Jesus Christ. So we are to expect suffering, we are to rejoice in suffering, and here's number three. If you're taking notes, examine your life when you suffer. Examine your life when suffering. Verse 15 to 18. He says, let none of you suffer as a murderer or as a thief or as an evildoer or as a busybody in other man's matters. Yet if any man suffer as a Christian, and again, I've highlighted that statement, suffer as a Christian. It goes right along with verse 19. Suffer according to the will of God. Let him not be ashamed, but let him glorify God on this behalf. For the time has come that judgment must begin at the house of God. And if first begin at us, what shall the end of them that obey not the gospel of God? If the righteous scarcely be saved, or be saved with great difficulty or through great trials, where shall the ungodly or the sinner
appear. So the fires of affliction often bring more light by which we can see our lives in light of God's holiness. It's God's refining process to remove the dross and to purify us. Now, here's some things we need to ask ourselves when we suffer from these verses. First of all, verse 15, ask yourself, am I suffering because of my sin? Am I suffering because of my sin? If so, confess your sin, repent of your sin. But you need to ask yourself, Lord, am I suffering because, and look at the list he gives us here. Don't want to suffer because you're a murderer. You don't want to suffer because you're a thief. You don't want to suffer because you're an evildoer. And then how crazy is this? In a list which has murder and thievery and evil doing, he has busy body and other man's matters. He's basically saying, mind your own business. Don't be a busy body. It comes from the idea of going around talking to people, getting involved in their own business, which you ought not to be. So you get persecuted for not righteousness' sake, but because of your own sin. That's not commendable. That's not praiseworthy. And then in verse 16, secondly, you ask yourself, am I ashamed or am I bringing glory to God? Verse 16, if you suffer as a Christian, then do not be ashamed, but let him rather glorify God on this behalf. So don't be ashamed for suffering as a Christian, but actually glorify God on your behalf. And then thirdly, verse 17 and 18, ask yourself, am I concerned for the lost world when I suffer? Am I concerned for the lost and those that are in the lost state when I suffer? Verse 17, now the time has come, the judgment begins at the house of God. In other words, God chastens his people. God disciplines his people. You know, in Hebrews, it tells us that that's a sign of sonship. You know, you don't spank kids that don't belong to you. Not a good idea. Sometimes you want to, but you could get in big trouble doing that, right? So if you're getting, quote, disciplined or a spiritual spanking, you belong to God. You belong to God. Now, I know this sounds bizarre, but there's been situations in my own life where I felt like God has allowed infirmities or weaknesses or sickness in my life. And I felt like it was the hand of God disciplining me to get my attention. To get my attention. And he wouldn't do that if I wasn't his child. So if you're being disciplined, the Bible says, who the Lord loves, he what? He disciplines, he chastens. So if you're being chastened by the Lord, at least it's a sign he loves me. I'm his child. He wants the best for me. So it's a marvelous thought. So he starts at the house of God. But what he's trying to say to these discouraged, being persecuted believers is if that happens, what shall the end be of them that obey not the gospel of God? So if God disciplines his own children, don't you think that judgment day, he's going to judge those who persecuted his children, those who opposed his children, those who weren't believers? So it starts at the house of God, but it's basically saying retribution for these persecutors is going to come. And then he mentions the righteous or the believers scarcely be saved. That means that they go through trials and difficulties and hardships, make great sacrifices. The following the Lord is a challenge. But then where shall the ungodly and sinner appear? They're going to be judged, and they're going to be judged on judgment day. But Christians are going to be saved through trials and great hardships and great difficulties. Hebrews chapter 11, the men of faith in that chapter. And you know, at the end of that chapter, Hebrews chapter 11, it says that some of them who lived by faith were persecuted and suffered. That they wandered about
in sheepskins and goatskins and were destitute and afflicted. They lived in caves and dens of the earth. They were sawn in two. They were persecuted. And they were just as much men of faith as those who were delivered out of the mouth of the lions. They didn't have any less faith. So just being a man or woman of faith doesn't mean that you're not going to have suffering or have trials or have hardships. What a blessing it is to know that we belong to Him and that one day we will appear with Him in glory. Now, there's one last verse in verse 19. And again, in many ways, it's one of my favorites. And that's fourthly and lastly, whenever we suffer, whenever we go through hardships, commit yourself to God when you suffer. You could say, have yourself committed in a good way. Verse 19, wherefore, so this is the conclusion, wherefore, let them that suffer according to the will of God. I'll just say this right now before I forget. This is why I love this section so much. As I grew up in a church that commonly taught that if you suffer, you're a second-class Christian. You don't have enough faith. You're not spiritual enough. You're not claiming what's yours in Christ. And when I saw this in the Bible, it was so liberating to me. Suffer according to the will of God. I heard all these sermons about health and wealth and prosperity and healing and money and all that stuff. I watched my own parents suffer many times, financially, physically, and they were godly, wonderful Christians, and it just didn't compute. So for me, when I saw this, suffer according to the will of God, because these word faith, health, and wealth, prosperity preachers, they actually say that if you're sick, you're out of the will of God. If you're struggling financially, you're out of the will of God. I had a friend that lived in Hawaii for years, and there's a Calvary Chapel over there on the north shore of Oahu. All surfers, just a surf church. They show up for church in their surf trunks. Their hair's all wet. They go to surfing before church. Just a bunch of hippie surfers, but a neat fellowship. And I was over there back in the 70s. And one guy got, I don't know how, invited to speak at their church. And he was a prosperity, health, wealth preacher. He got thrown into the pulpit. And he stepped up into the pulpit, and there's this whole tent full of hippie surfer dudes in their trunks and their flip-flops and their t-shirts. And the guy reaches in, pulls out his wallet, and he opens it up, and he takes out a $100 bill. And I kid you not, he actually said, if you are a Christian and you don't have at least $100 in your wallet, you're out of the will of God. You hear all the groans in the congregation. And they pulled him off the stage immediately. Praise God. But the thought of, if you don't have $100 in your wallet, I mean, I thought, I've never been in God's will. I don't even have a wallet. I got a bar of surf wax in my trunks. I mean, $100 in my wallet, I'm out of the will of God? What kind of craziness is that? They obviously haven't read this passage or read Hebrews chapter 11. Let them that suffer according to the will of God, remind yourself, God's in control. God's got a purpose. God's got a design. God knows what He's doing. What do you do? Here it is. Commit the keeping of your souls to Him that is God and keep doing well. That's what it means. Keep doing well. Keep doing what is right as unto a faithful Creator. I love that. So Peter's summary directive for suffering readers. Our suffering is part of God's loving purpose and plan and will for our lives. Suffer according to the will of God. Now the word commit again is a banking term. It means continually entrusting oneself to God's protective care. Continually entrusting yourself to God's protective care. So you'd say, Lord, I trust you. This is what it means to live by faith. It's 1 Peter 5, verse 7. It's casting all your cares upon Him because He cares for you. So trust and obey
for there's no other way to be happy in Jesus but to trust and obey. And then keep doing well, verse 19, in well doing. We must leave to God all that depends on Him, trusting Him by faith, and think only of being faithful in all that depends on ourselves. Remember that He is, look at verse 19, a faithful creator. I love that. A faithful creator. Someone said, all that we see in creation teaches us to trust Him for all we cannot see. And to remember what is hidden from us is not hidden from Him.

0: 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If it's because of your own sin, then God is disciplining you out of love to bring you back onto the right path. If it's because of your faith in Christ, then God is showing you that you're His child. Remind yourself, God is in control. Commit the keeping of your soul to God and keep doing what's right. Before we tell you what's happening on the next edition of Revival Radio, let's hand it back over to Pastor John.
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0: Next time, Pastor John will continue on to the next section of 1 Peter, where the apostle gives detailed instructions about the qualifications of a pastor. First, he must have a personal experience with Christ. He must understand Christ's sufferings and his glorification. He must be spiritually mature. His job is to feed Jesus' flock. Your pastor is called by God and accountable to God. Be a good sheep. Pray for him. There's much more to learn from Pastor John's series, 1 Peter, Standing in Grace. So, we invite you to tune in again, right here on Revival Radio.

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0: You're listening to Straight from the Heart, the Bible teaching radio ministry of Calvary Chapel, Philadelphia. Our teacher here on Straight from the Heart is Senior Pastor Joe Foch. We're currently in the New Testament going verse by verse through the Gospel of Mark. On today's broadcast, we'll continue our study beginning in chapter 6. Before we finish, I'll give you some additional information so you can contact us with any questions or comments. But first, open your Bible to Mark chapter 6, and let's join Pastor Joe as he continues.
1: Matthew chapter 6, we have come as far as verse 7, where it says that he called unto him the 12, and he began to send them forth by two and two, and he gave them power over unclean spirits. We have more information in chapter 10 about some of these things. Here it says he began to send them apostello, where we get apostle from, and the apostles were those that were sent forth. He began to send them forth two by two, and he gave them power over unclean spirits. Now, power there is not dunamis that we have written in regards to our walk with him in the book of Acts, that we would wait in Jerusalem until we would be endued with power, dunamis, from on high. This is exousia. It's a different word, never given to us. It is the royal right. It is bequeathed upon them because the king is in their midst. It's even given to Judas Iscariot. It is the royal right because it's handed to them by him to raise the dead, to heal the sick, to cast out demons, to do miracles. And it isn't dependent upon them. It is something he gives to them, sending them out as forerunners in his own ministry. And we don't see it again really until we see it given to the Antichrist to do all lying signs and wonders. It is given him, exousia, the authority allowed of the Lord to perform miracles. But here given to the disciples. When Jesus returns, it's with all power and authority, in all royal authority. But here he gives them power over unclean spirits. And he commands them that they should take nothing for their journey, except their staff, no scrip, no extra money, don't pack up a cooler full of food, no extra money, but be shod with your sandals, put on your shoes, don't put on two coats. The idea is take one. And he's sending them out. Look, the 12 are being trained. We're about a year from his crucifixion here in Mark's gospel. Many of them will find these circumstances through the book of Acts. Many of them will be driven out of Jerusalem. Many missionaries through the centuries have found themselves in these circumstances without extra change of clothes, without being able to take extra supply of food with them, going out in the name of the Lord and learning in the school of experience that they can trust him. And he sends them out this way. And he said unto them, in what place soever you enter into a house, there abide till you depart from that place. In other words, you come into a town, a village, they're hospitable. They've heard of me. They know you're my disciples. Don't go in somebody's home and find out, you know, they're making chicken, but two houses down, the people that wanted you to come have a big standing rib roast in the oven, and you've decided to leave this house to go there. Don't do that. Wherever you go, settle in. Be content with what they give you, what they bless you with. Be disciples. Be that testimony. And stay there. Abide there till you depart from that place. And whosoever shall not receive you, nor hear you, when you depart from there... Now, he does something interesting. He says, shake off the dust under your feet for a testimony against them. The Jews understood this well. if they would go into Lebanon, they would go into Syria. When they came back into what they considered the Holy Land, they would always shake at the border of the country the Gentile dust off of their shoes so as not to pollute the Holy Land with dirt from a Gentile territory. Jesus says to them, if you go into a village or a town and they won't hear you, they won't listen to what you say, on your way out, stop and shake off the dust of your feet as a testimony against them, which would, of course, shock them, because his kingdom was not just relegated to geography. Shake off the dust of your feet as a testimony against them. Verily, I say unto you, it shall be more tolerable for Sodom and Gomorrah in the day of judgment than for that city. Now, by the way, he hasn't asked us to do that. I know Christians who have had that attitude of shaking the dust off against somebody. Look, this is the plain truth. Some people are going to be receptive. Some people are going to be hostile. He said, in this day where you go, some villages, some are going to be more receptive. Some are going to be hostile. Some people are going to receive you. Some people are going to be antagonistic. But he's sending them with exousia. He's sending them with all of the authority to prove that their message is from heaven. And they were, those people were watching miracles, seeing remarkable things take place, the dead being raised, demons being cast out, lepers being cleansed. And he says, those who won't receive you then, when you leave, shake off the dust, because it's going to be more tolerable in the day of judgment for Sodom and Gomorrah, who had less of a testimony, than for that city. And they went out, and they preached, notice, that men should repent. And they cast out many devils, and they anointed with oil many that were sick and healed them. Now, it's an interesting note here, by the way. Take note that demonic possession and illness are two distinct problems. They're not the same thing. In fact, as we go through the Gospels, they use the word lunatic or moonstruck, and that's different than demon possession. You know, some people like to throw it all in the same bag. That's not true. This is the only place in the Gospels where it says they anointed the sick with oil and prayed for them. We hear of praying for the sick. James, the Lord's half-brother, tells us that any of you sick, let them call for the elders, let them come. And it really, it's interesting, it's oiling them with oil. You get all oiled. But it says the prayer of faith will raise up the sick, not the oil. But if someone, you know, comes here to us after service and asks to be anointed, we keep oil up here. If that is going to be a focal point of their faith to be exercised, we're happy to do that. But the oil, you know, whether it's Wesson or olive oil or, you know, the oil doesn't accomplish anything. It's an act of faith or obedience to the word of God, certainly. But it's the prayer of faith that raises up those that are sick. But this is the one place in the four Gospels that actually talks about anointing with oil many that were sick. And again, you'll find it in James in a bit of a different context. Kings were anointed with oil, and it wasn't the oil that brought God's anointing on them. That was symbolic of the anointing coming on their life of the Holy Spirit. When Samuel anointed David as king, it wasn't the oil that made him king. That was a symbolic act of the fact that the Holy Spirit was coming on his life. When the priests were installed, they were anointed with oil. It wasn't the oil. It was the anointing of God that was symbolized in that. And here we're not exactly clear, and Mark doesn't give us detail why he mentions anointing with oil many that were sick and healed them. But we're glad to do that if folks ask for it. And certainly we have biblical precedent to do it. Now, their ministry was far and wide. It wasn't, you know, we go by it here in a few verses, but imagine you have six pairs of guys now. There were 12 disciples. Six different teams go out. Now it's not just Jesus. Now it's these teams raising the dead, healing the sick, cleansing lepers, casting out demons, and the repercussions are rumbling through the whole area. And as Jesus then is coming behind them, villages are receptive, areas are receptive, because the disciples have been through preaching the kingdom. The word spreads all the way to Herod Antipas here. It says, King Herod heard of him, of Jesus, for his name was spread abroad. And he said in his heart, the idea is that John the Baptist was risen from the dead, and therefore mighty works do show forth themselves in him. Now, is he just saying this to himself? Is he saying to others? It's just he says in his heart. He has a guilty conscience, it's going to tell us, because he cut off John the Baptist's head. So you can imagine what those dreams are like. You think John the Baptist is risen from the dead. You go to bed at night and you have a dream. There's his head sitting on the platter in the dream saying, you thought you got me, huh? I'm coming for you. I'm coming back. You ain't getting rid of me, you know, and the head sitting on the platter talking to him. You know, his conscience is bothering him. Now, we bump into these Herods. You have Herod Philip, Herod Archelaus, Herod Antipas, Herod Agrippa, Herod the Great. What a mess. It's as dysfunctional as it sounds. Herod the Great certainly ruled the area, bequeathed power by Rome, not really a king, calling himself the Great. He was only about 4'11", and he was mean as a junkyard dog. You know, sometimes just little guys with a lot of power can be scary. So Herod the Great was a great builder. They just unearthed his tomb in the Herodian. They

counted about 46 years by this time. But he was mean. And one of his favorite wives, and he had was named Mariamne, but he had two wives named Mariamne. He had about five wives, some say six. Aristobulus, one of his favorite sons, he had killed because he was worried about him trying to take the throne. He murdered another one of his sons. He put Mariamne, his favorite wife, to death, put her to death. Caesar said you'd be better off to be Herod's pig than his son because he claimed to be Idumean, half Jewish, and wouldn't eat pork. So Caesar knew that and said you're better off to be his pig than his son because of how ruthless he was. He gave orders when he died that I'll give a big list of notable people that were all to be slaughtered because people hated him and he knew if he died that nobody would mourn. So the day that he was to die, he gave an order that all of these people were to be slaughtered so that the Jerusalem would be mourning when he died. Now he was eaten of worms. He got infected and he suffered a terrible death. And when he died, thank goodness, one of his commanders said, he's dead now, why should we listen to him? And people rejoiced because they weren't put to death and because he was gone. Rome divided up his kingdom between four sons called tetrarchs, Herod Philip, Herod Antipas, Herod Archelaus, and another Herod Philip, which is different than the tetrarch. Archelaus was banished because of cruelty. Most of the territory ended up falling to Herod Philip, who stayed in Judea, and Herod Antipas. The other Herod Philip, one of his sons, had moved to Rome. Herod Philip married one of his sister's daughter, who was his niece, who was Herodias. So when Herod, this is important, please, you're going to attest after this. When Herod Agrippa traveled to Rome, he stayed in his half-brother's house, Herod Philip's house, and while his half-brother Herod Philip was busy, he got an affair with his wife, who was really his niece, and it was also Herod Agrippa's niece by a different brother, and stole her and brought her back to Judea. Well, he was married to a Nabatean princess, Herod Agrippa, and got rid of her to take his brother's wife, which is adultery, and it was his niece too. So it started a war between the Arabians and the Herodians because the king of the daughter he got rid of was mad. And then he took Herodias, the one we're going to see here, to the fortress Marcarus. Now, John the Baptist said that he was an adulterer, that it wasn't lawful for him to have his brother's wife, and was public about that. Imagine that. John the Baptist thought that public figures should be accountable for their moral behavior. What a strange idea. Because it seems in our culture and in Washington, so many public elected officials don't want to be accountable for their moral behavior, that their ethical behavior, their moral behavior, their character is part of what we're interested in them being elected officials. And it should be. Well, John the Baptist was not politically correct. He wasn't working for CNN or Fox News. He was working for God, and he pointed his finger and called him a hypocrite and called him an adulterer. And Herod Agrippa was kind of staggered by John the Baptist, knew that he was a man of God, listened to him, but Herodias, his niece and his brother's wife that he was living in adultery with, didn't like John the Baptist because she knew that John the Baptist might be her undoing because she wanted to be married to a king and her first husband, Herod Philip, back in Rome, was not given that title. Herod Agrippa was called King Agrippa even though he wasn't really a king and she always wanted to be a queen. So she went after the title and she was afraid John the Baptist, if he got to her husband, Herod Agrippa, he might send her back if his conscience got too worn down by him. So putting the pressure on her husband, Herod Agrippa has him arrested and brought to this fortress called Marcarus on the other side of the Dead Sea, 3,500 feet above the Dead Sea floor. It was a pinnacle. It had a road going up to it. It was considered impregnable. It was one of those fortresses.

like you see in The Lord of the Rings, with these high walls all around it. Down in the middle of it, there was a huge deep cistern. Half of it had been used now as a dungeon. Half of it still had water, and it was lavish. Inside there were hot tubs and saunas, and it was remarkable in its engineering. And John the Baptist was being held there in the fortress Macaris, in a dark hole, a man who grew up in the wilderness, who was used to seeing the blue sky during the day and the brilliant sunsets and sunrises, and being out in the open with the Lord God that he loved, is now thrown into this dungeon. And he, hearing of Jesus, says, "This is John the Baptist, risen from the dead, and therefore mighty works do show forth themselves in him." Others said that it is Elijah, and others said that it is a prophet, or is one of the prophets. No one's saying it's Jesus the carpenter. And when Herod heard thereof, he said, "It is John," notice, "whom I beheaded, he's risen from the dead." That must be a bad feeling. For Herod himself, now we go back and we're given the scene. Herod himself had sent forth and laid hold upon John and bound him in prison, notice, for Herodias' sake, his brother Philip's wife, for he had married her, and he's also her uncle. And John the Baptist didn't mince any words and made note of that before everyone. This woman, you know, how do we respond if somebody criticizes us? How do we, if there's sin in our lives or compromise in our lives and somebody says something that stings us, how do we respond? Do we want to put them in prison and shut them up? Do we, you know, contention cometh only by pride, it says in the book of Proverbs. Do we want to fight, or do we look at someone and think, they care enough about me that they're telling me the truth? I'm surrounded with other people that don't care enough to confront me. This person cares enough to speak the truth right to my face. Sometimes a person like that is a godsend. Sometimes you want to send them somewhere, but sometimes they're a godsend. For John had said unto Herod, "It is not lawful for thee to have thy brother's wife." Therefore Herodias had a quarrel against him and would have killed him, but she could not. Now the Pharisees and Sadducees aren't saying this to Herod Agrippa. They want to be in good standing politically, but Herodias wants to kill him. For Herod feared John. She couldn't do it because Herod, Agrippa, feared John, knowing that he was a just, Antipas, knowing that he was a just man and holy, and observed him when he heard him. When he had a chance to listen to him, he scrutinized him, he listened to him, and he did many things and heard him gladly. You know, even though John criticized him, when he had a chance to hear him, he listened to him. He listened to the things that he said. And when a convenient day came. Now, this is a convenient day for Herodias. It's a convenient day for prophet killing. It's a convenient day to make God's kingdom a non-profit organization. When a convenient day was come, that Herod, on his birthday, made a supper to his lords, his high captains, and the chief estates of Galilee. Now, the Jews didn't make a big deal about birthdays. The Gentiles did. And this is a big feast in Macaris. So you can imagine all of the lanterns hanging lit, flowers, wine, parrots, monkeys, people, roast. You know, all of the things that would accompany concubines, prostitutes, all of the things that would accompany this big Gentile bash, this feast, and makes a big deal of his birthday here. Captains, estates of Galilee. And when the daughter of Herodias came in, now we're told from history and Josephus that her name was Salome. She's between 14 and 15 years old, they estimate at this point in time. Between 14 and 15 years old, and her mother is going to teach her how to be sent.

0: Sensual in front of drunk men. That's the kind of mother she has. Look, she's between 14 and 15 years old. Again, the fastest growing section of our society that's watching internet pornography is 11 to 14 year olds. Parents, you need to know what your kids are doing. Moms, you need to care enough because the culture is telling our 11 to 14 year old daughters how to dress, and it isn't the way they should dress. Here, this young girl, Salome, instructed by her mother, Herodias, came in and danced and pleased Herod and them that sat with him. And the king said unto the damsel, ask of me whatever you will. Pickled and drunk, and I'll give it to you, even to the half of my kingdom. So I'm glad Rome, you know, Rome would certainly be glad to know that a drunk tetrarch's giving away Roman territory to a belly dancer in southern Judea. And then she went forth and said to her mother, Mom, what shall I ask? Now, at the end of a feast, it was typical for dancers to come out, you know, sometimes nude. They would reenact mythology. They would reenact scenes that they were familiar with from some of their pagan beliefs and mythology. And Salome comes out 14 to 15 years old at the end of this, and in some sensual dance pleases Herod Antipas and all of his lords. So he shoots off his mouth, hey, whatever you want, just ask me. I'll give it to you to the half of the kingdom. She goes back to her mom and says, Mom, what should I ask for? And she said, the head of John the Baptist.
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0: Welcome to Searchlight, a survey through Scripture with Pastor John Corson. It is our desire to bring you a systematic study of the entire Bible, chapter by chapter, book by book. Over the last couple of Searchlight programs, we have been studying through Romans chapter 12. This chapter is the turning point in the book of Romans. The first part of the book is where we considered the goodness of God toward us. Now, we are considering the proper response to God's goodness. And in responding to God by serving Him, we are seeing that God has equipped each one of us for that service. That is, God has imparted special gifts to each one of us. Let's now join Pastor John as we learn about these spiritual gifts.
1: This is the only time that Paul uses the word spiritual gifts in this list. These are, I believe, personally, the spiritual gifts of which you will have one primary motivational gift in this listing. Which one do you have? Here's the list. The tools in his box, the gifts that he gives, the positions on his team. They divide themselves into two groups. The first talks specifically about expounding the word. The second about expanding the work. Expounding the word, the first group. Expanding the work, the second group. He says, having these gifts then that differ, by God's grace given to us, whether prophecy, let us prophesy according to the proportion of faith. First one is prophecy. That doesn't mean just foretelling, although it can include that. It means primarily forthtelling. Expounding the word, that is where you are declaring truth. By the inspiration of the Spirit, you are speaking forth the truth of God. The word is just burning on your heart. You know things need to be shared. You just got to give it out, man.

depicting it. Jesus, of course, showed us this over and over again when he would teach and then he would touch. He would teach truth and then he would touch people as an illustration of what he taught. Ministering simply means serving. And it's not done so much verbally, it's done actively, where your life is picturing by serving. I think of Dorcas there in Acts chapter 9, great name for a lady. My mother almost named my sister Nancy, Nikki Dorcas. That was almost her name. Would have been interesting. Dorky. But Dorcas was one who, when she died, the whole church went into an upheaval. They called for Peter, come quickly. Why? When others died, they didn't seem to have this sense of urgency. But when Dorcas died, oh, Peter, come quickly. And Peter, of course, in the power of the Spirit, raised her up from the dead. Why was she so loved? Why was she so needed? Because she was a sewer of garments. She was a minister. Others could declare truth, warming people's hearts. She would depict it by sewing garments and cloaks and practically helping. That is teaching. You've heard it said so often, what you do speaks so loudly I can't hear what you say. Well, that's the idea here. Depicting truth by ministering. Just what you do practically, like Dorcas, like Jesus. Number three, or he that teaches on teaching. Prophecy, declaring truth. Ministry, service, depicting truth. Teaching is defining truth. For me, this is my motivational gift. I am a teacher. The defining of truth, the explaining of terms, the sharing of insights, that is, even as Jesus did when he said, you've heard it said of old, you're not to commit adultery, but I say to you, let me define what that means, he said to his congregation that day. If you look at a woman with lust in your heart, you're committing adultery. And it says the people marveled. For he spake with authority, and they marveled at the gracious words that he shared with them, you see. Are you a teacher? Or you're defining terms? A prophet, he or she might share sporadically. It's that forthtelling. A teacher shares systematically, regularly. It's defining. Then, after teaching, you have the one who exhorts, verse 8, which is demanding or developing truth. So, declaring truth is prophecy. Depicting truth is ministry. Defining truth is teaching. Demanding truth is exhortation. Demanding. That exhortational word, it means giving somebody a kick in the proverbial seat of the pants. Oh, ye of little faith, Jesus would say when they were freaked out about the storm. Earlier he said, let us go over to the other side of the Sea of Galilee. In the middle of the sea, they were freaked out as the waves began to rise and the wind began to howl. Master, we're perishing. Oh, he calmed the storm and said, you guys, you have little faith. Why? Because he said previously, we're going over to the other side. What are you worried about when you say we're going under? I told you we're going to go over. I need brothers and sisters who come by with an exhortational word. Sometimes they irritate me, but they're needed very badly. Hey, what are you worried about? Is that what you should be doing? Is that how you should be behaving? Just that exhortational word, oh, ye of little faith, Jesus would say, showing the ministry of exhortation. Now, the next group is that of expanding the work. Expounding the word first, now those that expand the work. He that gives, let him do it with simplicity.

generosity, as your margin reads, liberally. There are those who just have an ability to not only generate money, but to be generous with money. Maybe God has blessed you. Maybe you just, hard to figure, but man, the Lord has just blessed you. You're to, if that be your gift, exercise it liberally with simplicity. You say, well, what does it mean? Does it mean simplicity or does it mean with liberally? It means both. Both renderings are accurate because you're to give with no strings attached. Well, I want to know where this money's going. And I'll give it if it goes here or goes for that. Or if you agree to do this or the other. Don't give that way. Just give with simplicity. You're giving to the Lord. If you can't give to the Lord, then don't give at all. Just give with simple, Lord, this is for you. Give liberally. Now let's see, what is a tithe? Let's see, I made $426 this week, so that's $42.60, but see, it's only 459 cents, so, you know, that's not the idea of giving liberally. Paul would say to the Corinthian believers, oh, how the Lord loves a cheerful giver. And the word cheerful there is hilarious. I owe $42.60. Oh, well, here's $100. Oh, Lord, just I take that. Great. That's a gift. Man, if you have that gift, exercise it. Oh, how we need the exercise of the gift of giving in the body. My goodness. Or he that rules with diligence. That is the practical overseeing, the administrating. Do it with diligence. Did you hear the story on the news today about the duct tape company? You know, it makes the silver duct tape. They have a contest annually called DuckTales, where they give a $5,000 prize for the best use of duct tape that year. Well, a couple of weeks ago, a fella by the name of Anthony Green was in Honduras, as a matter of fact, and he had to catch a flight from Honduras up to Guatemala or something like that to make a connection to get back home. But the Honduran pilot said, hey, there's a hole in the wing and it'll be several days before we get a mechanic out here. Well, this guy, Mr. Green, always carried a roll of duct tape with him. And so he said, well, let me try patching it up with this duct tape. And so he got his tape out and patched up the wing, and the pilot took off, and they flew to Guatemala or wherever, and he made his connection, and he got a $5,000 bonus for good use of duct tape. There are people that are like that. They just, they know how to patch things up. They know how to make things fly. They know, they just have a feeling for how things should happen. They're practical, they're pragmatic, and they do it with diligence. That's a gift, man. Jesus, of course, oh, how he shows us in all of these gifts the way they should function. Hey, give them food. Well, you know, we can't, Lord. Well, then, okay, make them sit in groups of 50, he said to his disciples that day in Galilee. Get them in small groups, and here's how many should be in each group. He was showing the gift of ruling, governing, doing all things decently and in order, you see. That's a gift. So he says, man, if that's your gift, do it diligently. And finally, he that shows mercy, do it with cheerfulness. If you're expanding the work by giving, do it generously and with simplicity. If you're expanding the work by ruling, do it diligently and effectively. If you're expanding the work by showing mercy, do it cheerfully. Those that find themselves caring for people that are in the hospital, going to the rest homes, hurting with those that are going through a traumatic relational experience or the heartbreak of divorce or coming down with a disease. That's a gift. Do it cheerfully, not dourly or begrudgingly, but do it cheerfully.

0: And again, if you wish to study these things further, just take a look in every instance how Jesus ministered mercy, how he ruled diligently, how he gave generously, he gave himself, how he moved in prophecy, how he moved exhortationally. Just study Jesus and you'll see how all these gifts function and the way that they're to function in this his body. Now, think with me here for a moment. Stay tuned, listen up. You say, well, John, if you're suggesting here, if Paul's declaring here that these gifts are given by grace, and this is the list, those who are expounding the word, those who are expanding the work, and if I have one of these gifts, how do I know which one it is? And I believe it's important you do know which one it is. I believe the Lord is looking in these days for an army of sharpshooters, those who will zero in on their target and say, hey, this is where I function, and make that their priority and passion. Developing, exercising their gift. How? Very simple. It's so simple, it's amazing to me. If you today became pastor of Applegate Christian Fellowship, or pastoress, or whatever the word might be, what changes would you make? You say, boy, I'll tell you what I would do. If I could take that stool and grab that mic, I'll tell you what I would do. I've got lots of things that I would like to do. You say, man, if I did, I would call this group to activism, to get them going and carrying the message evangelistically and speaking forth God's word in this culture, in this society. Well, if that's what you would do, chances are you have the gift of prophecy. Others would say, no. If I had this pastorate, I would get us all into small groups regularly and have us serving each other. I would make sure that people are cared about and tended well. And well, chances are, if that's what you would do if you were pastor, emphasizing koinonia and service, then you probably have the gift of ministry. No, not me. If I was there, man, what I would do is we would teach Aramaic and Hebrew and Greek and homiletics and hermeneutics. We would get into more scholastic studies. Well, chances are that you're prone to be a teacher, you see. And not me, man. If I was pastor or pastoress of Applegate Christian Fellowship, we would have money flowing out to worthy causes and needy people. We would have car washes and bake sales and whatever it might be. Well, maybe you have the gift of giving, you see. Like to see money released and flowing. Not me, you say. I would like to see us much more engaged in hospice ministry, in jail evangelism, in rest home studies and caring for people that are aging and dying and hurting, or abused people or victims or whatever it might be. Hey, then probably you have that gift of mercy, you see. Man, if I was here, I'd go in that office and straighten things out. I can't believe you show up and don't even know what's happening here. And man, chances are you probably have the gift of ruling, governing. What would you change? What would you do if you were in charge, so to speak? That'll give you a good clue. Let me make it more practical. It's so simple. Benjamin comes in here, my 5-year-old boy, and he sees that Daddy's thirsty, his throat is dry, his lips are parched. And so he comes down the hall here, down the aisle, with a glass of water in his hands. And right about here in this section, he stumbles and falls, and the glass spills and breaks. I can sit here and watch the reactions of the people. people right here, and I can pretty much tell what their motivational gift is. The brother or sister with the gift of prophecy will say, "Benjamin, watch thy step, lest a greater fall happen unto thee." "Be careful how thou walkest in these days." I say, a brother with the gift of prophecy. Somebody else would say, no. Where's the mop and where's a broom and a dustpan? Let me get this thing cleaned up here right away. Ah, good, the gift of ministry. Somebody else would say, "Now, how much did that glass cost? Let me go ahead and write the check for that right there." The gift of giving, you see. "Oh, come here, Benny, you poor little guy. I know just how you feel." Blubber, blubber, the gift of mercy. That's what that is, you see. "Now, Ben, come here, son. Next time you carry that glass, make sure you wipe off all the condensation that's on the glass. 14 pounds per square inch in the right hand, 14 pounds per square inch in the left hand, if indeed the glass is ceramic. Now, if it's plastic, then that means 28 pounds and 28 pounds." Ah, a teacher. A teacher. "Hey, who designed those stairs that way? There shouldn't be two stairs. There should be three. No, the stairs are set up wrong." Ruling. Governing. Somebody's thinking in that way, you see. And you can just watch and see how different people react to the same situation. And you can tell what their gifting is. It's in them. By God's grace, for God's purpose, that's just the way He made them. Now, here's the problem. If I don't understand that, I'll say to the brother who's exercising prophecy, "If my gift is mercy, back off. Leave the little guy alone." You see? And the guy with the gift of giving will say to the guy with the gift of governing, "All you can ever do is point out why it's wrong. Put your money where your mouth is, buddy." And there can be this bickering amongst Christians. There can be this fighting in the body. It's a misunderstanding of God's unique gifting in every person. And then you just realize, hey, the reason they're responding that way is it's in accordance with their gifting. That's why that guy is exhorting, because he has the gift of exhortation. Or why he's blubbering, because he has the gift of mercy. But where a lot of times we err is when we fail to understand the diversity and think, everybody should be like I am. Why aren't they showing compassion? What's wrong with that cold, cold congregation? No, you just have the gift of mercy. You just be merciful and you do your job. The problem is I have a tendency to analyze others in light of my gift, wondering why they're not functioning like I do. Great is the day, and mature will be the church family who simply says, "You know what? She's real different. Or he's real different, and that's exactly the way they should be. Because they're functioning in the way that God made them," you see. And that's the point that Paul is making here. It's real practical. Now, find your gift, develop it, and let others function in theirs. Don't put your thing, don't project your gifting on another man or a woman, wondering why they are the way that they are. Just say, "Hey, that's figures. He's got the gift of ruling. No wonder he's grumpy. She's got the gift of mercy. No wonder she's blubbering. He's got the gift of teaching. No wonder he's talking." You just let people function, you see. Through it all, let love be without dissimulation. Find God's will by giving your life to Him, keeping your mind on Him. Don't think too highly of yourself. Just flow in the gifting that God has gifted you with. And above all and in all, let love be without dissimulation.
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to make the captain of their salvation complete through sufferings. And so there was a work of God being wrought through the sufferings of Christ. In Isaiah, the 53rd chapter, as he prophesies the sufferings of Jesus, "For it pleased the Father to bruise him." Now here is the captain of our salvation made complete. And we'll understand this as we get to the end of the chapter, how he has become complete through his suffering. Because it is through his suffering that he can understand what it is to experience suffering. How can anyone ever really comfort you at the loss of your dearest friend if they've never lost anybody they know? If they don't know what the grief is of having a child die, how can they comfort you in your death if they don't know what it is to experience it themselves? Those who have been through the experience are those who know what you are feeling. They are able to empathize with you and to really minister to you because they've been there. They know what it's about. They know what it is to have such grief that your stomach aches. They know what it is to have such grief that you feel you can't swallow. You're going to choke to death because of the ache that is there and just hangs there in your throat. Jesus, because he suffered, made complete our captain of our salvation, because now he is able to understand and thus to help us when we are in need and trouble. For both he that sanctifieth and they that are sanctified are all of one. In other words, we have been made one together with Jesus Christ. That's what the word fellowship means. Coming into fellowship with our Lord. For which cause he is not ashamed to call them his brothers. Oh, if we only realize what Jesus has done for us. Suffered. Tasted death for us. And now he calls us his brothers. We are one together with him, saying, "I will declare thy name unto my brothers in the midst of the church. Will I sing praise unto thee." And again, "I will put my trust in him, and behold, I and the children which God hath given me." So here, "I and the children which God hath given me." Jesus made the way for each of us to come into the presence of God and to become a part of the kingdom of God by tasting death for us, by bearing our sin and our iniquity, by purging us himself from our sins, and now to present us as brothers, joint heirs with him unto the Father, to share together with him the glories of God's eternal kingdom. No wonder David said, "What shall I render unto God for all of his benefits unto me?" When I think of what Jesus has done for me, what can I do for him? To show my thanksgiving, my appreciation for tasting of death for me, by bearing the guilt of my sin, by taking the penalty that belonged to me, by granting me this glorious privilege of being an heir with him of God's eternal kingdom. What in the world can I render unto God to show my love and appreciation for such things? I feel such a beggar sometimes. I have nothing to offer him. He's done all for me. And I have so little to give to him. But all he wants is that I just give him my heart and my life. That means more to him than any bucks that I could ever drop in the plate. Just give me yourself. Give me your love. Spend some time with me. Turn off your TV and just spend some time with me. That's all he's asking. Fellowship with you.

0: Give me some time. And we even fail there. For as much then as the children are partakers of flesh and blood. You see, I'm made up flesh and blood, this body. Made a little lower than the angels. For as much then as the children are partakers of flesh and blood, he also himself likewise took part of the same. He came in a body of flesh. He shed his blood for my sins. He took on the limitations of a body of flesh. Experienced the same pain of weariness that you experience in a body of flesh. Knew what it was to be tired. Knew what it was to stub his toe. Knew what it was to hit his finger with a hammer. Knew what it was to experience the restrictions and the limitations and the pain and the suffering that we have in a body of flesh and blood. He partook of the same. That through death he might destroy him that had the power of death, that is the devil. So Jesus, through his death, the word destroy, kategero, put out of business he who had the power of death, that is the devil. He who brought death to mankind by tempting Eve and Adam. And so Satan has no longer a hold over me because of sin. I have been made righteous through Jesus Christ. Satan then has no more claim upon me as far as death because of my sin, because Jesus has cleansed me from my unrighteousness and has made me righteous before God. And so through his death, he put out of business the one who had the power of death, the claim of death upon me, that is the devil. And he delivered them who through fear of death were all of their lifetime subject to bondage. That is the bondage of sin and the slavery to sin. For verily he took not on him the nature of angels, but he took upon himself the seed of Abraham. He became as a man. Wherefore in all things it behooved him to be made like unto his brothers, that he might be a merciful and faithful high priest in the things pertaining to God, to make the reconciliation for the sins of the people. For in that he himself has suffered, being tempted, he is able to succor them that are tempted. So, our great high priest, Jesus Christ, understands us. And that's important. He understands us because he came in a body of flesh and he experienced the limitations in all of this body of flesh. And so he was made like us in order that he might be a merciful. He has mercy upon me. He knows what it is to go through the hassles of life. He knows what it is to be hungry. He knows what it is not to have money for taxes. He knows what it is to be pressed unjustly for taxes by the government. He knows these things that we have experienced, these things that we chafe under. He knows what it's about. And thus he is merciful in that he himself has suffered. He is able to also minister to us and to help us when we're tempted. He knows what it is. He has experienced it. The Bible says that God knows our frame. He understands we're but dust. God help us to understand that. So many times we see ourselves with a cape and the S on the chest, you know, super saint. Able to leap over the buildings with a single bound. Faster than a speeding bullet, you know. Here I am, the super saint, you know. The Bible warns us about that kind of a feeling or attitude. Let a man take heed when he thinks he stands, lest he falls. The only way I stand is he is holding me up.
1: But, hey, when he is holding me up, I can't fall. When I consider the heaven, the work of your fingers. Now, if you get up tomorrow morning at about 4 o'clock, providing this cloud cover is gone, if you go outside, over here in the southwestern sky, you will see the constellation Orion. And if you'll look at the left shoulder of Orion, you'll see that great star Betelgeuse. 465,000 miles in diameter. Beg your pardon. 465 million miles in diameter. I made it much smaller than it is. The sun is 865,000. But 465 million miles in diameter. Now that means if the sun was in the middle of Betelgeuse, and the Earth was rotating around it, you'd have 200 million miles to spare inside the thing to get to the edge of it. That star Betelgeuse is estimated to be traveling at a speed of 19 miles per second. Now, what force do you suppose it took to get Betelgeuse into orbit? That large a body, that large a mass, 465 million miles in diameter, what kind of a force and thrust do you suppose got it going that fast, 19 miles a second? Well, David said, when I consider the heaven the work of your fingers. So I see God just sort of flicking Betelgeuse out there. But the Bible says underneath of us are the everlasting arms. If God can flick out Betelgeuse with his finger, surely he can hold me up with his arms. I don't have to worry about falling. The eternal God, the creator of the heaven and the earth, holds me. He loves me. I'm his child. He sent his son in order to redeem me from my sin, that he might make me an heir of his eternal kingdom. Oh, that God would grant to us a more complete comprehension of the depth of the riches of love that God extended towards us and continues to extend toward us in and through Jesus Christ our Lord. All that I need is found in him, and he is more than sufficient for the task of preserving me and presenting me faultless before the presence of his glory with exceeding joy. What does he want from me in return? Just some time spent in communion, fellowshipping together. How little to ask when he has given so much.
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0: Jain 4. May God cause the fullness of His Spirit to rest upon you. And may your life be a strong testimony and a witness to those around of the grace and the love of our Lord. In Jesus' name.
1: 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That's right here on the next edition of The Word for Today.

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0: Welcome to Living by Grace with Pastor Mark Galvin of Calvary Chapel Lompoc. As we continue our study through the Gospel of Matthew, we pick up in the 24th chapter, where we see Jesus tell his disciples not to become troubled at the chaos that is happening in the world, for all these things must take place. Instead, we should set our eyes on God and realize he's in control. Here's Pastor Mark with today's message.
1: To the coming of Christ. All these are the beginning of sorrows. And please notice what the Lord says in verse 6. As I mentioned last week also, see that you be not troubled. Presently, the world is greatly troubled. The state of California, well, really, the state of the world, mentally, it is a time of great trouble. And yet, you see, these are the beginning of sorrows in the sense that in the end of the age in which we live, and specifically during the time of the tribulation, which is being referenced here, we're not in that time. As far as what is being spoken of here, we're seeing the precursor to these signs, but yet the beginning of sorrows has not really taken place yet as far as these end times events that are going to afflict this planet. Verse 9 tells us, then shall they deliver you up to be afflicted. We talked about this last week also. And they shall kill you, and you shall be hated of all nations for my name's sake. And then shall many be offended, and shall betray one another, and shall hate one another. And many false prophets shall rise

one another. And many false prophets shall rise and shall deceive many. The world will be vulnerable as it is today. Think of, look, this is compared to that which will be experienced in the tribulation period. This is a minor setback. 2 Thessalonians makes it very clear that we are in an age of restraint. God is restraining the heavy duty plagues, famines, pestilences, deception, persecution. All those things are being restrained, watered down, so to speak. But they will come upon the world in full force. Famine, pestilences, natural disasters in staggering proportions. The world will disintegrate. It will rot. And as we see this day and age in which is yet future, one of the signs, one of the things that will be transpiring is, as it says in verse 10, and then shall many be offended and shall betray one another and shall hate one another. Under the Third Reich, Nazi Germany, there were many that had bought into Hitler, and as far as, you know, he had all the answers. And there were many family members that betrayed other family members that had bought into Nazi Germany and his reign. It was a demonic influence, a satanic influence. But that will pale in comparison to the reign of the Antichrist and his deceptive forces. And as it tells us here, there will be betrayal.

All false religions have that in common, along with a hatred, an inborn hatred for the followers of Jesus Christ. And that's because every religious system, and I hate to put Christianity under that category, but every religious system outside of Christianity is under the influence and has been born of Satan in its origin. Oh, Mark, yeah, that's horrible to say. Well, it's true. Jesus said they're all liars and thieves outside of Christ, outside of Christianity. So there will be this time of persecution, and even among family members thinking that they're doing God a service in betraying their children, their parents, their loved ones, because this deception will be so thick. In 1 John chapter 2, John says regarding these individuals in the 19th verse, well, in the 18th verse, little children, it is the last time. So one of the reasons we know that we're living in these last days is that John is one of the apostles. He speaks of the fact that we're living in the last time. And as you have heard, that Antichrist will come. Even now are there many Antichrists, whereby we know that it is the last time. They went out from us, but they were not of us. For if they had been of us, they would no doubt have continued with us. But they went out that they might be made known or made manifest that they were not all of us. Judas Iscariot, he went out because he was never in the family of God. And these individuals in the last days, they will betray the earthly family of God because they were never a part of the heavenly family of God. Very ugly and intense, a horrifying age to live in. And many false prophets shall rise and shall deceive. Please notice this, many. Many shall be deceived. And because iniquity shall abound, the love of many shall wax cold or grow cold. Iniquity, sin, immorality prevailing worldwide. We see that, don't we? The internet, it's so easy to get, well, you think about it, deception, temptation, satisfaction, momentary satisfaction for really any temptation is at our fingertips. It's so, you know, think of the accessibility that in, you know, 10, 15, 20 years ago. And now you see, it's so easy to fall and to become ensnared, to live in bondage, trapped, chained to a sin, perversion. And because iniquity shall abound, the love of many shall wax cold. And we see that today, don't we? Even among believers, agape, that the sense of agape, brotherly love, and the sense of the fellowship that we have in Christ, a brotherly love that we have in common as God's kids within the family. But even more importantly, the agape, that agape love. And once you turn from Christ, once you backslide and you go into the world like the prodigal son, there's no longer a desire for God, a desire to experience what we have in Christ as the family of God, as those who have partaken of the Holy Spirit, those who are partakers of the communion that we have as God's people with God himself, a turning from that. And as a result, there's no love. Iniquity abounds. You can't have both. You can't live in sin and experience fellowship, communion with God. It just doesn't happen. And then you see you're in a situation where the only time you're going to experience satisfaction of any kind is when you give yourself over to iniquity, when you're participating in sin. And as the devil, you know, he energizes you, there's a sense of pleasure, momentary pleasure, happy hour, whatever the case. But he, verse 13, but he that shall endure unto the end, the same shall be saved. Now, it's not that endurance results in salvation.

It's not a characteristic or a personality trait that is being spoken of here, where an individual just has that ability. They have that aspect of their being where characteristically, personally, they're just strong. The Bible tells us to be strong in the Lord and the power of his might. So it's not our personal strength that ultimately gives us salvation, but it's our salvation. It's who we are in Christ and the fact that the Holy Spirit is in us that we have the strength to endure. And these individuals who are left, the tribulation saints in the last days, they're able to endure and they prevail as the result of the blood of Christ. It's the blood of Christ. It's their testimony. It's the fact that they've held on to the word of God and they have the blood of Christ, power of God. It's not that in that period of time that they muster up the strength to combat the forces of the devil and the Antichrist. It's because they're saved. He that shall endure unto the end, the same shall be saved. And look, I'm going to, in just a moment, get into this whole thing about the tribulation and so forth, but there is a completely different category of tribulation saint that is around at that time that must endure these things. You and I, as God's people, are not the children of wrath, that day should overtake us, 1 Thessalonians 5. We're a different category of saint. Well, verse 14, and this gospel of the kingdom shall be preached to all the world for a witness unto all nations, and then shall the end come. In Acts, it tells us that even with the apostles, it states that these who have turned the world upside down, during the time of, during that 10-year period when the book of Acts, it was written during that period, where you had the early apostles, and then you had Paul the apostle who was added to that, and all those things that transpired during that period, that they had turned the world upside down. The gospel had been preached throughout the Roman Empire. It's amazing to think of. They didn't have telegraphs back then. It was just word of mouth. Or a carrier pigeon, maybe. But it was very slow. And yet, they were faithful, weren't they? And it was, but to a far great, worldwide, in the tribulation period, and that's what's being spoken of here, I want you to, you don't have to turn there, but you can if you'd like to. In Revelation chapter 14, to give you an understanding of what's being spoken of here, in Revelation chapter 14, verses 6 and 7, it says this. And this is during the tribulation period. During that tribulation period that we've talked about so many times, God is going to be faithful to those who were left behind, those who weren't raptured, those who rejected Christ, but then turned to Christ during the tribulation. Even those at this point that haven't put their faith in Christ, God is going to send. Well, let's just read this. And I saw another angel fly in the midst of heaven. Now, it's an angel, having the everlasting gospel to preach unto them that dwell on the earth and to every nation and kindred and tongue and people. This is God sends an angel to go worldwide, travel the globe to tell everybody. This is saying, verse 7, this is what he says, saying with a loud voice, fear God and give him glory and give glory to him, for the hour of his judgment is come, and worship him that made heaven and earth and the sea, and the fountains of water. So an angel is going to do the job, flying worldwide, and a loud voice. Everybody, what did he say? Everybody's going to be able to figure out what he's saying. So everybody's going to get a chance. Now, I remember Mormons telling me several decades ago, hey, God can't return until, the kingdom, the kingdom's going to come because the gospel's going to go out worldwide and the world's going to be such a nice place that God, he's not going to be able to resist it. He's going to come back because it's going to be such a wonderful place. And then I heard Christians about a decade later telling me the same thing. That is not the case. God makes it very clear, doesn't he? He writes Timothy, it's going to get worse. It's going to get worse until he returns. There will be times where maybe, pockets of revival or periods where there either is an improvement here and there, but overall, globally speaking, it just gets worse. It just gets worse. And so in the tribulation period,
God, it's not man that gets the job done ultimately in the before he comes at the very end, at the end of the 7-year tribulation period, before he comes at the very end, the gospel have gone worldwide in fulfillment of what Jesus said in Matthew 24. So as we go back to Matthew 24, and as we consider these birth pangs, and as it literally is true of a woman who is going through those birth pains or birth pangs, and my daughter-in-law she's experiencing contractions for the last several weeks now, I guess. But she could have our second grandson any moment, or I should say my third grandson, but at any moment. So and it's a thing where if things get really bad, right? There's anesthetic. There's painkillers, right? Well, the tribulation is a period of excruciating pain, and there's nothing to alleviate that pain. There's no pain blockers, epidurals. It's just the full brunt will be experienced by the world. And here in verse 15, here's the trigger when the great tribulation begins. And we probably won't get any further than, we'll see how it goes, but it tells us in verse 15, when you therefore shall see the abomination of desolation spoken of by Daniel the prophet stand in the holy place, whoso readeth, let him understand. So this is what triggers the great tribulation, the abomination of desolation. And Jesus made it very clear, when you therefore shall see the abomination. Obviously, none of the disciples are the you that Jesus is speaking of here. None of them would see that. Nor are you as part of, see, you're part of the same group. You're part of the church. You won't be here. But the you that will be here, we're going to see, it will be the tribulation saints. It will be the 144,000 Jews and those who will be left on this, the Jews that will be left on this planet, just after the rapture of the church, it will be them. Whoso readeth, let him understand. So it's a specific group that is being mentioned here. And then I'll read a couple more verses here. He says, then let them which be in Judea. See, once he's not speaking, those of you in Los Angeles know, those of you in Tokyo know, it's let them which be in Judea flee into the mountains. Let him which is on the housetop not come down to take away to take anything out of his house. Neither let him which is in the field return back to take his clothes. And woe unto them that are with child and to them that give suck, those who are nursing in those days. But pray you that your flight be not in the winter, neither on the Sabbath day. So the church isn't commemorating or acknowledging. We're not under the law. We're not under the Sabbath. And he says this, so specifically a Jewish audience that he's speaking to here, although the tribulation saints worldwide, because news travels so quickly, they will know about this abomination of desolation. Not only that, the Bible, Jesus predicts exactly when it's going to happen, as soon as the Antichrist signs, or I should say, as he strengthens the treaty, possibly signing a treaty or strengthening a treaty that already exists. As soon as that takes place, it's exactly 3.5 years after that point, 3.5 years to the day when the Antichrist does this. Matthew 24:15, he sets up his image in the Holy of Holies, and that is the abomination of desolation spoken of by Daniel the prophet. And it says here, for then shall be great tribulation. Technical term there. Great tribulation, the time of Jacob's sorrows. It's Jacob, not the church. It's Israel's trouble. Jacob's synonymous with Israel. It's a time of Israel's trouble. And that period is known as the time of Jacob's trouble. So it is the last 3.5 years. That is the great tribulation. 7 years, the tribulation, the worst part, the last 3.5 years. Look, it's very important to be technically accurate, because that's why people get so they get so messed up,
Because they're saying, well, the tribulation, the great tribulation, the second coming of Jesus Christ for the church, the second coming of Jesus Christ at the end of tribulation. They get them all mixed up. And that's why people are so misinformed. So look, for then, it's when the Antichrist puts up the abomination of desolation. That begins the great tribulation at the end of the last 3.5 years. 3.5 years, 1,260 days, or 42 months, a time of dividing of, 3.5 years, however you want to say it. For then shall be great tribulation, such, notice this, such as was not since the beginning of the world to this time, no, nor ever shall be. Well, as we look at this period of time, we see as we back up to verse 15, the Lord says, as he gives us that which triggers the last 3.5 years, he says, when you therefore shall see the abomination of desolation. What is this abomination of desolation? Well, you know, as you go back to Daniel, it's mentioned 3 times in Daniel. It's mentioned in Daniel chapter 9. It's mentioned in Daniel chapter 11. It's mentioned also in Daniel chapter 12. And what I'd like to do at this point, you know, I think it's worth our time to talk about this. So I'm going to, once again, you can follow along in the scriptures. I'm going to turn to Daniel 11:31. If you're fast enough, you can follow me. I'm already there, or almost there. It says this, an arm shall stand on his part, and they shall pollute the sanctuary of strength, and shall take away the abomination, or the daily sacrifice, and they shall place the abomination that maketh desolate. This had a near fulfillment, as we see in prophecy, and as I continue to reiterate, a local fulfillment, a near fulfillment, and also a future fulfillment. In approximately 170 BC, there is an individual by the name of Antiochus Epiphanes. He was a ruler, a king of the Syrian, not Assyrian, but Syrian Empire. After Alexander the Great, the world was divided into 4 sectors, and one of those sectors was ruled by the Syrian people. And a general that came out of that, a king that came out of it, Antiochus the Fourth, Epiphanes, he gave himself the name. His name was Antiochus. And there's a list of Antiochuses, but he gave himself the name of Theos Epiphanes, which means God manifest. It's quite a title, isn't it, to give yourself? God manifest, and the God that he believed he was manifesting was Zeus, or Jupiter, depending, it's really the same thing within the Greek pantheon, depending if you're a Greek or a Roman. But anyways, he believed that he was God manifest. He also went by the name of Antiochus Epiphanes, or the illustrious one. So however you look at it, he thought he was God, or the closest thing on earth to God. And as it was his desire, you know, he hated the Jews. And he wanted to exterminate them. So, you know, Hitler didn't come up with a new idea by any stretch. It was around from the beginning, the anti-Semitism. And he determined he was going to exterminate, and he just hated the Jews. He murdered thousands of Jews, men, women, and children, and he tormented them. And he came into the sanctuary of the temple, and he desecrated the temple by slaughtering a pig and offering, you know, he polluted the inner sanctum or the Holy of Holies with swine's broth. You know, just desecrating the temple with swine's broth. And then he forced the priest to eat slaughtered pig. And that the most unclean animal within the Levitical or Jewish diet is pigs. So this guy was just so diabolical. And he set up an image of Zeus there in the Holy of Holies. You think, man, wow. And if you have any understanding of
the Old Testament and the Old Testament, you know, temple and sacrifice and the whole thing. You see, it all points to Jesus Christ. He replaces his own God there, who he believes he's manifesting, as I mentioned previously.

0: previously. That is the abomination of desolation in type in the old. Now, as we go, so we have a type of that in the Old Testament, not only there, but also Revelation chapter 12, verse 11 says this, "And from the time that the daily sacrifice shall be taken away and the abomination that maketh desolate set up, there shall be 1,290 days." So there's added days. So look what is added there. It is believed that when the Lord returns, because he comes after 1,260 days, but he sets up his kingdom. You know, there's judgment. There's a setting up of his kingdom and the overthrowing of the governments of man. And that takes a period of time. So there's the added days that we see here, and not only there, but in other portions of scripture. But the Lord comes at the end of when the abomination is offered there in the middle of the tribulation, then there's literally 1,260 days. Tribulation saints will know when Jesus Christ is returning in glory to save them from the Antichrist and his forces.
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0: Welcome to Through the Bible, where an exciting story is about to unfold. Our teacher, Dr. J. Vernon McGee, brings us to one of the most beautiful love stories in Scripture. In Genesis 24, Abraham sends his servant on a mission back to their homeland to find a wife for his son Isaac. And the way that servant discovers God's choice may surprise you. Dr. McGee shows us something even deeper here, a picture of how God sends his Spirit into the world today, calling out a bride for his son, the church. So turn with me to Genesis chapter 24, beginning at verse 32. And as you settle into your seat on the Bible bus, let me share a few letters from our fellow passengers. You might say Through the Bible is still being used by the Holy Spirit to call hearts to Christ. First is a note from a teenager in Kenya. This program has helped me build a stronger foundation in my Christian journey. I like how spiritual topics are explained in a way even young people like me can understand. I feel guided to correct my life and grow closer to God. The teachings encourage me to read the Bible more and think deeply about my purpose and faith. I love that, don't you? And now listen to this letter from a listener in Zimbabwe. I was admitted to the hospital for a while, and I was excited to find that your programs were playing there. They became a daily boost, many times better than the medicine the doctor prescribed. The Bible verses and prayers helped me feel close to God even while I was in pain. My relationship with Him was renewed, and I felt peace. I was so thankful when they helped me find a place to listen to the program after I was discharged. Thank you for bringing hope into the hospital. I've carried that hope home with me. I love hearing how God is using this hospital ministry in the Shona language, don't you? And we'll try to share a few more of those stories soon. Now, our last note comes from Dan in Indonesia. God's word has renewed my life. Before I started listening, I struggled with questions about why life is so difficult, what God really wants from us, and how to live out my faith in everyday challenges. Through this program, I've discovered how complete, consistent, and clear God's teaching is. Every episode shows how the Bible fits together beautifully, all pointing to God's love and His plan of salvation through Jesus Christ. Complete, consistent, and clear. What a wonderful description of God's Word, don't you think? Well, if you'd like to hear from listeners like these and then pray for millions around the world, join our World Prayer Team in our app or at ttb.org. Now let's ask the Lord to bless our time together. Heavenly Father, would you open our hearts and minds as we hear your word so that we can understand and respond to your mercy and grace that is given to all who believe in your Son. In his name we pray. Amen. Open your Bible to Genesis 24 as we continue our journey through the Bible with Dr. J. Vernon McGee.
1: Now, we have seen in chapter 24 here that Abraham sent his servant back to his own country, the land of Haran, where he'd come from in Mesopotamia, in order that he might get a bride for Isaac. Now, I think as we come today to verse 32, that we ought to make this statement, that here is a marvelous picture of the relationship of Christ and the church, which, by the way, one of the figures of speech that's used is that the church is to become someday the bride of Christ. And this is the way the church is being won today. The Father and the Son have sent the Holy Spirit into the world. And the Spirit of God, like this servant, has come to talk about another, to take the things of Christ, show them unto us. Now, this servant has gone to get a bride for Isaac. The Spirit of God is in the world to call out a bride for Christ. Now, notice the marvelous, dramatic effect that we have here. This is a wonderful and an exciting story. Now, I'm reading verse 32. The man came into the house. He ungirded his camels, gave straw and provender for the camels, and water to wash his feet and the men's feet that were with him. And there was set meat before him to eat, but he said, I'll not eat until I have told mine errand. And he said, speak on. Now this servant of Abraham said, before I can eat, I want to tell you my mission. The Holy Spirit's come into the world to tell about another, and that's primary business as far as God is concerned. Now, I know that there's other business that's very important, the business of our government, and of course, the news is great business today, and the great corporations, the great automobile companies, the airplane companies, all this is important, is great business. But if you want to really know why God is continuing to deal with this world, very frankly, he's not continuing to deal with it because of General Motors or because of the government in Washington, either Republican or Democrat, make no difference. That's not primary in heaven. And the stock market in Wall Street is of no great concern in heaven. The thing that's primary, as far as God is concerned, to get the gospel out. The Spirit of God is here. Put this first. And this servant would need. And now they tell him to speak on. He said, I'm Abraham's servant. And you notice his name is not given. The Lord Jesus said when the Holy Spirit comes, he'll not speak of himself, but he'll take the things of mine and show them unto you. And by the way, what is the name of the Holy Spirit? Has no name. He doesn't come to speak of himself. He's come to speak of Christ, of another. Now, this servant is a servant of Abraham. Now, notice verse 35, and the Lord hath blessed my master greatly, and he's become great. He hath given him flocks and herds and silver and gold and men servants and maid servants and camels and asses. He tells about the Father's house, and that is something the Spirit of God would have you know. When he comes, he'll convict the world of sin, righteousness, and judgment. Those are the three things that he talks to the lost world about, and that the judgment is upon a sinful earth and upon mankind, and men are lost today because they're sinners. I hear the things said today, men are lost because they reject Christ. They are not lost because they reject Christ. They are lost because they're sinners. And whether they heard about him or not, they're lost sinners. That's our condition today. That's the condition of man. And the Holy Spirit's come to let us know that there is a Savior that has borne our judgment, and he's been made over to us righteousness. We have a standing in heaven. He's come to speak of another. And now will you notice, the Lord hath blessed my master greatly. He has all these things. How wonderful. My father is rich today in cattle, goods. Cattle on 1,000 hills are his. How great our father is. Verse 36, and Sarah, my master's wife, bare a son to my master when she was old, and unto him hath he given all that he hath. And Lord Jesus, he's the inheritor. We are joint heirs with him today. He's come now to tell this family, I'm after a bride for my master's son, and he's going to inherit all things. Now will you notice, and my master made me swear, saying, thou shalt not take a wife to my son of the daughters of the Canaanites in whose land I dwell. Friends, he's calling out sinners, but they're sinners that are born again, not of corruptible seed, but of incorruptible, of the Word of God that liveth and abideth forever. That's the ones he's calling out. Yes, sinners, but they've been made children of God. And if any man be in Christ, he's a new creation. He's not taking Canaanites. They have to be transformed. Now will you notice, but thou shalt go unto my father's house, to my kindred, take a wife unto my son. And I said unto my master, peradventure the woman will not follow me. And he said unto me, the Lord before whom I walk will send his angel with thee, and prosper thy way. Thou shalt take a wife for my son of my kindred, my father's house. Then shalt thou be clear from this my oath, when thou comest to my kindred. And if they give not thee one, thou shalt

oath when thou comest to my kindred. And if they give not thee one, thou shalt be clear from my oath. And I came this day unto the well, and I said, O Lord God of my master Abraham, if now thou do prosper my way which I go, behold, I stand by the well of water. It shall come to pass that when the virgin cometh forth to draw water, and I say to her, give me, I pray thee, a little water of thy pitcher to drink. And she say to me, both drink thou, and I will also draw for thy camels. Let the same be the woman whom the Lord hath appointed out for my master's son. And before I had done speaking in mine heart, behold, Rebekah came forth with her pitcher on her shoulder. And she went down under the well and drew water. And I said unto her, let me drink, I pray thee. And she made haste, let down her pitcher from her shoulder, and said, drink, and I'll give thy camels drink also. So I drank, and she made the camels drink also. And I asked her, and I said, whose daughter art thou? And she said, the daughter of Bethuel, Nahor's son, whom Milcah bare unto him. And I put the earring upon her face, and the bracelets upon her hands. And I bowed down my head and worshipped the Lord, and blessed the Lord God of my master Abraham, which had led me in the right way to take my master's brother's daughter unto his son. And now, if ye will deal kindly and truly with my master, tell me, and if not, tell me, that I may turn to the right or to the left. Now Laban is the spokesman for this family. Will you listen to him? And Laban and Bethuel answered and said, the thing proceedeth from the Lord. We cannot speak unto thee bad or good. Behold, Rebekah is before thee, take her and go, and let her be thy master's son's wife, as the Lord hath spoken. They said, as far as we're concerned, this is of the Lord, and you go ahead and take her. But now notice, it came to pass that when Abraham's servant heard their words, he worshipped the Lord, bowing himself to the earth. And the servant brought forth jewels of silver, jewels of gold and raiment, and gave them to Rebekah. He gave also to her brother and to her mother precious things. Now, this is the way the Spirit of God does. We have the earnest of the Spirit when we come to Christ, and being justified by faith, we have peace with God, we have access, we have joy, we have a hope, and we have the Holy Spirit. These are the wonderful things that have been made over to the believer today. Now we're told here in verse 54, they did eat and drink, he and the men that were with him. And they tarried all night, and they rose up in the morning, and he said, send me away unto my master. And her brother and her mother said, let the damsel abide with us a few days, at least 10, after that she shall go. And the very next morning, this servant said, I want to be on my way. I tell you, this is big business for him. And the brother said, why? What's your hurry? Give us at least 10 days to tell her goodbye, but after all, we better talk this over with her. And he said unto them, hinder me not, seeing the Lord hath prospered my way. Send me away, that I may go to my master. And they said, we'll call the damsel and inquire at her mouth. Now we've come to this very important part of this that I think's quite wonderful. I'm reading verse 58 now. Don't miss this. And they called Rebekah and said unto her, wilt thou go with this man? And she said, I will go. Let's go back and look at this picture again. It's an oriental scene couched way back yonder in the beginning of time, at the dawn of humanity in a way, and yet man had been on this earth, I'm confident, thousands of years at this time. But as far as we're concerned, it's 4,000 years ago. And here is this family that they are entertaining a guest, a stranger, and they are entertaining him royally. They fed his camels, taken care of the servants. They set meat before him, a real feast, and he wanted to state his business. He did. And he told his strange business.
he come to get a bride for his master's son.

Isaac. And I can see this servant there as he brings out these gifts that he's giving to the family, gold and silver and trinkets. Abraham, you must remember, was a very rich man. Then he begins to tell about the master. And as he does, I see in that circle, that family circle, around that fire, out in the background, a very beautiful girl standing just beyond the others with those deep brown eyes. She's listening, and you can tell she's listening. And as she listens, why, she hears the servant tell about Abraham, tells about how Isaac was born, tells about his miraculous birth, tells about his life, and then tells about the day that his father took him yonder on the top of Mount Moriah to offer him as a sacrifice, and how God spared him and would not take his life and gave him back life to the father. And now how the father has sent him a servant to get a bride, that they don't want to get one back there among the Canaanites. They've got one that must be a like mind, one that has the same capacity for the living God, must be born again, you see, of the Word of God. And looking for a bride, she's listening all that time. And the transaction goes on. Now they turn to her. No one's paid much attention to her up to this point. But now all eyes turn to Rebekah. They said, Rebekah, what about it? Will you go with this man? And she doesn't hedge or fudge or beat around the bush or hesitate. She says, I will go. May I say to you, have you ever noticed the men that the Lord Jesus called when he was here on earth? They left their nets and followed him. Oh, I know they went back a couple of times, but there came a day when they broke loose from those nets. They never went back to them. They followed him. They went with him. He today is still calling the Holy Spirit, the one that's taken again the servant place. You see, the Father and the Spirit sent their Son into the world to die for the world. And now the Son said when he went back, he'd send the Holy Spirit, the Comforter. And he's come now into the world. And he's calling out a bride. And he's saying, will you go? Here is the one who died for you. He'll save you. You have to be redeemed first. You have to come as a sinner to him. Take your rightful position and accept him as Savior. And when you do, you'll be born again. You'll become a child of God, put into the church that's going to be presented to him someday as a bride. And now you're to be interested in him. The question is, will you go? Will you accept the invitation? Will you trust Christ as your Savior? Now, you don't beat around the bush about this. You either do or you don't do. I never shall forget that I was speaking in a certain place back east. Fact of the matter of it was in Texas. And I presented Christ, and I said, will you accept him? And I wasn't really through preaching. I never shall forget. There sat a young man. I could tell he was interested. He just got right up right there and then walked down. It had a tremendous effect upon the audience. He didn't have to be wishy-washy. There wasn't anything uncertain about him. My love, a clean-cut decision like that. That's the way he wants you, friends. That's the way he'll accept you. And the only way that he will accept you. Now, will you notice this? That doesn't end the story. They start out now, and they're going back to the promised land. And on the way back, will you notice? Verse 59. They sent away Rebekah, their sister, and her nurse, and Abraham's servant and his men. And they blessed Rebekah and said unto her, thou art our sister, be thou the mother of thousands of millions, and let thy seed possess the gate of those which hate them. That's been fulfilled, friends, already. We're not talking now about unfulfilled prophecy. This is fulfilled. And Rebekah arose and her damsels, and they rode upon the camels and followed the man, and the servant took Rebekah and went his way. And now, will you notice, they had a long trip back. We're not told anything about that trip, but it's not easy riding a camel. I

rode one from the little village there outside of Cairo down to the pyramids. And friends, that's as far as I want to ride on a camel. They call them the ship of the desert. Well, it is as rough as any trip I've ever had in a boat. It was rough, and they're not easy to ride. Imagine riding on those camels across the desert. I can see that they've had a hard day across that hot desert, and of an evening they stop at an oasis, and the campfire's built, and they have their evening meal, and they're sitting there before time to go to bed and have their sleep. And I hear Rebecca say to this servant, "Tell me about Isaac again." And the servant said, "Well, what do you want me to tell you? Tell me about the way he was born. Tell me about the way that his father offered him on the altar. Tell me the old, old story of Jesus and his love." And the servant said, "Well, I told that to you last night." He said, "I know, but tell it again. Tell it again." And he tells it again. Never grows old. And so that night she has that sweet sleep, dreaming of the time when she'll meet this one. And then the next day they start out on the journey again, and the desert isn't quite as hot, and the camel isn't quite as rough, but it's a long ways. And so they continue. And finally they come in sight of the land of promise. They enter it, and now they come down to Lahairoi. And we read in verse 62, "And Isaac came from the way of the well, Lahairoi, for he dwelt in the south country," way down in the pleasant country, you see, down at Hebron and Beersheba. "And Isaac went out to meditate in the field at the eventide, and he lifted up his eyes and saw, and behold, the camels were coming." Now we're given a view of the coming of Christ that we do not have. So many are saying today, "Won't it be wonderful when the Lord comes and we'll be caught up with him?" Well, there's another view, and that's to be with him when he comes. And most of the church has already gone through the doorway of death, and they'll be coming with him when he comes, and that the bodies might be raised, and the spirit and the body joined together. Now, we read here that when he went out, they lifted up their eyes, and they saw the camels were coming. Those that are alive are to be caught up with the dead, be caught up to meet the Lord in the air. And so those that have gone before in death, they're going to see him when he rises from the right hand of the Father. And then when he starts out to call his church and to meet his church yonder in the air. This is the picture, and what a glorious picture it is. "And Rebecca lifted up her eyes, and when she saw Isaac, she lighted off the camel, for she had said unto the servant, 'What man is this that walketh in the field to meet us?' And the servant said, 'It's my master.' Therefore she took a veil and covered herself." And we'll have to be clothed with the righteousness of Christ, but he's been made over to us righteousness. He was delivered for our offenses, and he was raised for our justification, that is, that we might have a righteousness that would enable us to stand before God. And so she wants to know who he is, whom having not seen, we love. And I wonder today, when he does come, are we going to know him? Oh, I know there's a song, "I shall know him, I shall know him by the print of the nails in his hands." And I think that's going to be the way that we're going to know him when he comes. This is the union of these two. What a glorious, beautiful, wonderful picture this is before us. Now we read in verse 66, "And the servant told Isaac all things that he had done. The Holy Spirit will deliver us at the day of redemption. We've been sealed under the day of redemption." Believe me, this servant was going to get the bride to Isaac. "And Isaac brought her into his mother Sarah's tent, and he took Rebecca, and she became his wife." Now notice, "and he loved her." The Christ loved the church and gave himself for it. "And Isaac was comforted after his mother's death." And this reveals to you that Christ gains a great deal in our salvation. Oh, he wants us. He longs for us. Oh, that you and I today might be faithful to him.

0: My beloved.
1: Well, just as Isaac longed for his bride, Jesus longs for his. Will you be part of the bride of Christ? Will you trust Christ as your Savior even today? If you've been listening to this glorious picture and haven't received him, it's time. 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Now that Isaac and Rebecca are married, what will their family life be like? What kind of parents will they be? Well, join us for the rest of the story. I'm Steve Schwetz, and let's keep walking with the Lord in the light of his word. I'll see you next time.

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And we invite you to stand with us with your faithful prayer and financial support. 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

0: Pastor John Randall observes what's taking place right now and who's really behind it.
1: The spiritual battle right now in this world is more intense, I believe, than it's ever been. I don't know that I've lived a little while, and I've never seen anything like we're seeing right now. And I believe it. The deception, all of the division, all of the destruction, that's exactly what the devil does. There's a social issue. Actually, it's a demonic issue. Satan's behind it. And you see it happening. There is an all-out battle that's taking place right now. And for some reason, we're alive. We're here for this moment. And church history is being written right now. And then what's it going to look like? What are we going to look like? What's it going to appear like? I don't know. I just know I'm in the thick of it. It is a battle. And the only way to fight it, like we sang tonight, is on our knees with our hands raised saying, God, you're the victor.
0: We all need reminders from time to time, as we tend to be forgetful people. And today on A Daily Walk, we're going to receive a good one. It's contained in the book of Jude. We're about to receive an example of what happens to those that reject the faith, and God's heart for the lost comes shining through. Maybe you've wondered, as you look at all the division and destruction going on right now, what, if anything, can we do about it? Well, Jude would exhort us to contend for the faith. And that's the emphasis of Pastor John Randall's message.
1: I don't think that there is an incident in the history of the Old Testament that made a stronger impression on the Jewish people than that of Sodom and Gomorrah. Because as you study the Old Testament, you will find that it is brought up over and over and over again. It's in Deuteronomy, it's in Amos, it's referred to in Isaiah, in Jeremiah, in Zephaniah, in Lamentations, in Ezekiel, and then it's brought up again in the New Testament, in the book of Matthew, in Luke, in Romans, in Peter, in Revelation, and here in Jude. What happened there made a profound impression to where it is constantly referenced, and not in a good light, but in something to be avoided. It brought the judgment of God. When this sexual immorality of unnatural pursuit got to a point where God judged that city. I remember hearing once Billy Graham say, if God judged Sodom and Gomorrah, I mean, if that happened, you know, he was talking about the fact that what's going to happen to America? I mean, we're there. We're embracing it. We're pushing it forward. And if God doesn't judge America, this is what he said. If God doesn't judge America, then he owes Sodom and Gomorrah an apology, because that's where we're headed. That's where we're going. Two angelic visitors came to rescue Abraham's nephew Lot and his family out of the city of Sodom. And when those two angels went down, you remember, to rescue Lot, that the men of the city banged on the door of Lot's house saying, let those men come out to us so that we can have relationship with them. And remember, they put their hands out and blinded their eyes. And Lot escaped with his life. I mean, barely escaped. In fact, they were told to leave the city, and the city could not be destroyed until they were removed. And they were told not to look back. And as they left the city, Lot's wife looked back, and she was turned into a pillar of salt. Many archaeologists believe that the cities of Sodom and Gomorrah are buried underneath the southern end of the Dead Sea. Is it true or not? I don't know. I've been to the Dead Sea, and you can't drown there. I mean, because you just float. You can't, I mean, even if you can't, I can't swim. You could float there at the Dead Sea. Everything's dead there. But you can float. There's so much salt in it. But there are those that suggest that beneath that, that's the area of which Sodom and Gomorrah was. Here's what we know for sure. It was destroyed because of what it was involved with. And again, the example is this. And how Jude is connecting these things is he's pointing out that at the end of verse 7, that these things took place in Sodom. They're an example of what happens to those who reject the faith and pursue unnatural immorality, like the false teachers were teaching, and like Sodom and Gomorrah pursued, like the fallen angels. The same outcome, guys. The same outcome. Judgment of God. And that is why Jude is saying we have to contend for the faith, because people are going in that way.

that Jesus Christ talked more about hell than he did about heaven. I mean, read it for yourself. Read through the New Testament. You will find that it is so. And sometimes people like, Jesus loves people. He does love people, 100%. But he also talked a lot about hell. And the reason why he loves people so much, he died so they'd never have to go there. But the fact is, if you read through the New Testament, he referred to it repeatedly. It's interesting also that a much higher percentage of people believe in the existence of heaven than they do in the existence of hell. The Bible refers to the second death, a place where the worm never dies, where the fire is never quenched, and all those who choose to reject Jesus, that's what they will experience for eternity. Jesus said in Matthew chapter 25, verse 41, then he will come and say to those on his left, these are the words of Jesus. These are his words, not mine, his. Depart from me, you cursed, into the eternal fire prepared for the devil and his angels. These were the words spoken by Jesus, will be spoken by Jesus to those who reject his salvation. These are the words of Jesus. This is what he said. In 2 Thessalonians chapter 1, it says, in flaming fire, taking vengeance on those who do not know God, on those who do not obey the gospel of our Lord Jesus Christ, they will be, notice this, punished with everlasting destruction from the presence of the Lord and from the glory of his power. This is what the Bible says. You don't hear a lot of preaching about this, but this is the warning that the world needs. This is real. And notice the word everlasting. That's a very significant word. That means forever. That's what awaits the person that rejects salvation. That's what awaits the person who pursues that life, who goes that direction. That's what they're going to experience. Guys, that's why it's so important that we contend for the faith. Because nobody wants anybody to experience that. Even Jesus himself didn't want people to experience that. And that's why he died. But the fact is, we have to be ready to contend for the faith. I wonder if anybody's wanting to contend for the faith as it relates to preaching the gospel to people who are on their way to hell. This is something that the church needs to wake up and realize how important the gospel is. I mean, this is like life-saving information. I wonder if there's any passion in my heart, any desire that gets outside of what they're going to think about me. You know, get over myself and think about where they're going to be for eternity. And this is why I believe Jude is so emphatic and so passionate about contending for the faith. Because the true gospel message, it was being altered. The essential doctrines of the Christian faith, they were being twisted. The deity of Jesus Christ denied. Believers, one-time believers, were being deceived and drawn away after a false gospel with heretical doctrines. And these false teachers were leading people to hell because they were denying the faith that brings salvation. And people were believing a lie. They were perishing. And all the while pursuing strange, unnatural desires of the flesh and living with a false sense of security. Like you can pursue these unnatural and still, I'm good. No, I'm Christian. Not according to the Bible. Not according to Scripture. And so Jude says here, we have the example of Israel and their unbelief. The apostate angels in their rebellion, Sodom and Gomorrah and their pursuit of unnatural flesh. All of these clear examples took place apart from repentance and turning to God. But this is the great news. The good news is that's why Jesus came and died, for my sins, for yours. That he went to the cross at Calvary and he paid the price. He died the death we should have died. And then he rose again the third day so that we could be forgiven and made clean and righteous, that we could be saved. The wonderful news is tonight we don't have to experience the wrath of God because Jesus took the wrath upon himself. He paid it for me. And for you, he took all of the wrath that I deserved. I can choose to accept and receive the payment that he made for me and not experience the wrath of God. Or I can say, I don't believe that. I don't agree with that. I'll take the wrath myself if there is such a thing. And that's what people

experience. But Jesus died so we'd never have to experience that. Jude continues to expose and reveal the deceptive character of these false teachers as we wrap this up here. And he says, likewise also, these dreamers, talking about the false teachers, defile the flesh, they reject authority, they speak evil of dignitaries. Yet Michael the archangel, in contending with the devil, when he disputed about the body of Moses, dared not bring against him a reviling accusation, but said, the Lord rebuke you. Another passage that there is some question about and people go back and forth on. Jude says, likewise, he's connecting the men in verse 8 with the people of Sodom and Gomorrah in verse 7 in their sensuality and their rejection of authority. And he calls them dreamers. These dreamers, probably referring to them claiming to have prophetic dreams. I have a word from God. I have a dream. I had a dream. And I'm going to share it with you. And, you know, they would come up with these dreams to try to influence people. Or it may refer to the mentality of the false teachers. They live in a dream world. It's not reality. They say these things to you, but that's not reality based upon what God says. It's like a dream. It's not real. And it will become a nightmare. And that is real. They believe Satan's lie. They've turned away from God's truth. They feed their minds with false doctrine. It infiltrates their egos. It encourages their rebellion. They defile the flesh. I mean, he's talking about these guys. And then he talks about them speaking or rejecting dignitaries, leaders, etc. And it's interesting because one of the words that Jude uses, because the word used for dignitaries, it's looked at in two different ways. Some believe he's referring to the apostles and leaders in the church. They reject those who preach the word. They completely deny what they say and fight against them. They're being used to speak the truth and they reject it. They speak evil of them. They attack them because they speak the truth. And there's some of that going on today. You could speak the truth in love and you will be attacked. It just happens. If you have any kind of social media platform, it happens more than you like. Some suggest because of the context where he speaks about the people of Sodom and Gomorrah and what they tried to do with angelic beings that perhaps he's referring to something else. But needless to say, here's what you know for sure. They reject authority. They speak evil of those who speak the truth. That's what they do. That's their MO. That's how they operate. They reject authority. And in contrast to these false teachers that don't think twice about reviling dignitaries, Jude says he goes back to a situation that we don't have any record of other than right here. This is the only place we read about this. Michael the archangel contending with the devil when he disputed about the body of Moses. And he didn't bring an accusation, a reviling accusation, said, the Lord rebuke you. And then he says, but these false teachers, they speak evil of everybody. But not even Michael spoke. He let Jesus deal with the devil. When this happened, again, you can't go back in the Old Testament and find, where was that dispute over the body of Moses? We do know this. We do know that the Lord buried Moses. There was a burial, but the Lord buried him. But apparently, at some point, Jude mentions it here, that Michael, by the way, two angels mentioned in the Bible, good angels, Michael and Gabriel, two good guys, two good angels. Those are the good ones. Those are the two named. I'm sure there's more. There's definitely more. I don't know what their names are, but those are the ones the Bible mentions. And then there's the devil, Lucifer, Satan. He's also mentioned. Apollyon. He's mentioned in the book of Revelation. He's got a lot of names. But Michael, the archangel, as he's referred to, he's the protector of the nation of Israel. The Bible talks about it. Daniel chapter 10, Daniel chapter 12, Revelation chapter 12. And he's the archangel. And when he and the devil disputed, apparently, over the body of Moses, he said, the Lord rebuke you. Why would they dispute over the body of Moses? Again, Deuteronomy chapter 34 tells us that Moses died in the land of Moab, according to the word of the Lord, and was buried in the valley of the land of Moab, opposite Beth Peor, but no one knows the grave to this day. Nobody knows where he was buried, but they know he was buried. Why would there be a dispute? Perhaps, this is a suggestion, perhaps the devil wanted the body of Moses to somehow use it in some way to lead the people astray, to get them to worship it. We don't know. Others said that he wanted to desecrate the body of Moses and claim the right to it because Moses had murdered an Egyptian. Others suggest that the devil knew that God one day had another purpose for the body of Moses, and so he wanted to destroy it. You say, what other

purpose would he have for Moses other than what he fulfilled? You know that Moses shows up in the New Testament, don't you? When Jesus was on the Mount of Transfiguration with Peter, James, and John, they were there, and Elijah and Moses show up, and Peter wanted to build three tents and just hang out up there and camp out for the ever. And the Lord, the Father said, shh, listen to my son. And you remember that story. You read it. It's in the New Testament. But the body of Moses. The Bible also indicates that in the last days there's going to be two witnesses. And two of the witnesses, although not named, their works are described. And some of the miracles and works that the two witnesses do, they're the same things that Moses and Elijah did. Personally, again, this is me. I believe that the two witnesses will be Moses and Elijah. They showed up on the Mount of Transfiguration. They both, had unique relationships with the Lord. Personally, that's what I believe. We're going to be with the Lord anyway, and we'll find out for sure. But that's what I believe based upon what the scripture reveals in the book of Revelation. But what's the main point? The main point is this, and I love this, that when the devil opposed Michael the archangel, he just said, the Lord rebuke you. The Lord rebuke you. The most powerful angel that we know of said, the Lord rebuke you. He doesn't say, I rebuke you, Satan. I bind you, Satan. He said, Lord, you rebuke him. I don't come to the Lord in my own name. I tell you, Satan. Some people do that. Please brace yourself. Some people, they want to rebuke. They want to take on Satan themselves. Satan. Like, what? Stop talking to him. Talk to Jesus. Jesus, could you deal with the devil? He's way better at it than you. Just, I don't know why people pray to him. I understand that. Let Jesus handle it. That's what I want you to get. So here you have these false teachers. Judas pointing out they revile dignitaries. They reject authority. They live for the flesh and carnality and sin. They're leading people astray. Jude is warning the church to stay away from them. And next time, he describes even more identifiable characteristics of these false teachers and why the church must contend for the faith as they were seeking to undermine it. Folks, I do believe today, and I know that you can see it, you're discerning people, that there is an all-out battle between good and evil. And I'm not talking politics right now. I'm talking in a spiritual context. That behind all of it, there is a real battle that is, the spiritual battle right now in this world is more intense, I believe, than it's ever been. I don't know that I've lived a little while, and I've never seen anything like we're seeing right now. And I believe it. The deception, all of the division, all of the destruction, that's exactly what the devil does. That's it. Well, there's a social issue. Actually, it's a demonic issue. Satan's behind it. And you see it happening. There is an all-out battle that's taking place right now. And for some reason, we're alive. We're here. We're here for this moment. And church history is being written right now. And what's it going to look like? What are we going to look like? What's it going to appear like? I don't know. I just know I'm in the thick of it. It is a battle. And the only way to fight it, like we sang tonight, is on our knees with our hands raised saying, God, you're the victor. And the great news is we know how it ends. We know the end. And so in the midst, we just keep fighting. And listen, I want to encourage you. And I encourage myself with this. This is my heart, all right? Listen, try to remember. I'm saying this to you. I'm saying it to myself because I was tested on this week. And you might have been too, but you're probably more spiritual than me. But here's what happened. I have to remember I'm not fighting against people. I'm not fighting against them. There's something bigger than them, whoever they are. It could be the person at Walmart that wants you to wear a mask when you don't want to. Could be somebody else. The battle isn't against flesh and blood, ultimately. It's against principalities and powers. And we have to learn to fight with the weapons of warfare that aren't carnal, but they're mighty in God for the pulling down of strongholds and every high thing that exalts

0: itself against the knowledge of God. We have to learn to use those. And I'll tell you, God is forming an army to learn to fight with those kind of weapons. I really see it. I see it. I see it like, I was sharing this with the staff the other day. And again, I promise this is the last story, but it's a biblical one. You remember Gideon? Remember Gideon? That little guy who wasn't very brave. And the Lord said, "Hey there, mighty man of valor." He's like, "What? Who are you talking to?" "You." "Oh, hey, I'm hiding in a cave. I didn't know you were talking to me." But anyways, Gideon, the whole story, fast forward. He says, I'm gonna put together an army and you're gonna fight against the enemy. You ready for this?" Gideon's like, okay. And so there's like 30,000, there's like tons of people with him, thousands upon thousands. The Lord said, "All right, here's what I want you to say, Gideon. Tell everybody who's here, whoever's afraid, just go on home." And like 30,000 people left. I'm sure Gideon saw there's probably like a few that are going to go, but most people are probably brave. I mean, I'm here and I hid in the cave, so you probably got a good shot at this. 30,000 people leave because they were afraid. Why would they not be here? 30,000, just they're fearful? Okay, they're gone. Lord says, "You still got too many. Because if I give you the victory, they're going to think that it was them. So take them down to the brook there and have them scoop up the water. And whoever laps like a dog, those are the ones I want you to set aside. We're going to use them." That's the unlikely crew right there. That is the unlikely of the unlikely. And you can picture it in your mind. You know, those guys, those ones right there. Yep, that's the ones we're going to, because no one would believe that they would be the ones. So those are the ones. And I look around tonight. No, I'm kidding. Actually, I look at myself and I realize that God is, he's doing something. He's up to something and he's assembling an army. This is just one battalion. They're all over. Just people who are going to fight with the weapons of warfare that are not carnal, and they're ready for the battle, and they're on their knees, and they're prayerful, and they're pressing in spite of everything else that is coming down. Guys, that's us. And we got to be fit for this fight. We need to be prepared to contend for the faith. And the only way to be able to contend for the faith is you need to know how to handle the sword of the Spirit, friend. You need to know how to handle your armor. Are you going to get wiped out? Prayerfully, this is the instruction manual. So we're in it. And we're in it to win it. It's actually already been won, but here we are. So guys, let's fight the good fight of faith in a way that honors God, but isn't fearful. We have to keep pressing forward. The course has been set. We keep going. And I don't really know what's going to happen. I don't know what's next. I don't know what's around the corner. I just know that when I get there, he's there already. He's there. He's there. He's all around me. I don't have to fear. So may God help us to contend for the faith.
1: 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By the way, I also want to mention Pastor John is on X and Instagram. If you are too, start following him on X at PJRandall7, on Instagram at John P. Randall. We'll catch you back here next time when Pastor John Randall again exhorts us to contend for the faith through a study in Jude. We'll hear a strong warning tomorrow.

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2: From the heart of our nation's capital in Washington, D.C., bringing compelling interviews, insightful analysis, taking you beyond the headlines and soundbites into conversations with our nation's leaders and newsmakers, all from a biblical worldview. Sitting in for Tony is today's host, Jody Heiss.
3: Why don't you just drop the weaponization
4: funds? It's not my call. We're waiting to see what the Senate sends us. They're working through that.
3: So. But it's obviously a problem, political problem. You guys are leaving town without passing this major priority.
4: I'll process whatever the Senate sends me, and they need obviously a little bit more time to build consensus. So that's what they've decided to do.
5: That was House Speaker Mike Johnson addressing the Senate's decision to delay a vote on the second reconciliation package. Welcome to this May 22nd edition of Washington Watch. I'm your Friday host, Jody Heiss. Thank you so much for joining us. Coming up today, Florida Congressman Mike Herodopoulos will be joining me shortly to discuss efforts to fund immigration enforcement agencies. All this after the Senate delayed action to do so until early March. Plus, Yoey Suarez from the Washington Stand will break down how Christians in Cuba are coping with worsening conditions on the island, along with new U.S. murder charges filed against Cuban dictator Raul Castro. All that and much, much more coming your way straight ahead on Washington Watch. Senate Republicans have delayed a vote on a major $72 billion immigration enforcement package after some internal disagreements over added spending provisions have entered into the equation. Obviously, the bill includes funding for ICE and Border Patrol, but the question now is other proposed compensation funds for Americans who were unfairly targeted by a weaponized government. The Senate Republican leaders now are planning to revisit that measure after the Memorial Day recess. So joining us now to discuss this is Washington Watch reporter Mary Stackhouse. Mary, there's a lot of talk about all of this. What are conservatives saying about the delay, and why has this bill overall become such a major, major issue within the Republican Party?
6: Well, Jody, conservatives argue that the core of the legislation, which is boosting ICE operations and strengthening border enforcement, remains a top priority for Republicans, but the debate intensified after additional provisions were attached, and that includes a $1.8 billion fund that's aimed at compensating those who are victims of politically motivated government actions. We're talking about Biden-era DOJ's targeting of conservatives. Supporters say the effort addresses years of federal overreach and unequal treatment under the justice system, while some GOP senators want tighter limits on who could qualify. Now, another point of debate involves funding tied to security upgrades and developments at the White House ballroom. Despite the delay, Republican leaders say that they expect the immigration package to move forward when Congress returns in June. Jody?
5: Well, I wanted to check, too. Of course, there's a lot happening in the news, but I saw that, earlier today, the inauguration, if you will, White House put the mantle, if you will, on Kevin Warsh as the Federal Reserve Chair. Of course, he's been a strong backer of President Trump. But what does all this mean potentially for the economy and specifically for interest rates moving forward?
6: So before I get to Kevin Warsh, Director of National Intelligence Tulsi Gabbard, she is resigning from her role in the Trump administration. In her resignation letter, She cited that her husband was recently diagnosed with a form of a very rare form of bone cancer. So while one member is out of the administration, another is coming in. So Warsh takes over the Federal Reserve at a critical economic moment with inflation still being high and energy prices climbing with AI rapidly reshaping the economy. Here's what Warsh had to say after he took the oath.
7: My goal now is to create an environment in which the best people can do their life's best work and to face every challenge in the spirit of common purpose and devotion to the national interest, in a word, to excellence. These duties are now mine, Mr. President, because of the trust you have placed in me.
6: President Trump backed Warsh because of his criticism of the Fed's recent direction and its handling of interest rates under Jerome Powell. Conservatives view Warsh as a reform-minded and leader and focused on boosting economic growth, restoring confidence in the Fed, and pursuing policies that could eventually lower borrowing

0: costs for Americans and families and businesses. Jody?
1: Mary, I'm glad you brought up Tulsi Gabbard. That's also certainly big news. I had the honor of serving with her, and our prayers certainly go out for her and her husband. A very difficult time for her. And so I encourage all our viewers and listeners to just lift them up in prayer right now. Thank you, Mary. If I can turn to some international news, Secretary of State Rubio is in Europe this week. He's addressed some ongoing negotiations with Iran. This seems to be continually up and down as far as what's happening. What are you hearing as far as progress of those talks and expectations moving forward?
0: So, Jody, Secretary of State Marco Rubio said that the Trump administration is seeing encouraging signs in negotiations with Iran, but he stressed that the U.S. is not backing down from its core demand. Iran cannot be allowed to obtain a nuclear weapon. We've heard the president say that many times. Speaking from Europe after meetings with NATO allies, Rubio said that President Trump prefers a strong diplomatic agreement. But he made it clear that the administration is prepared to take tougher action if Tehran refuses to cooperate. Here's what he said.
2: We're not there yet, and hopefully that'll change. It may not. Honestly, it may not. We're dealing with a very difficult group of people. And if it doesn't change, then the president's been clear. He has other options. He prefers the negotiated option and having a good deal, but he himself has expressed, you know, concern that maybe that's not possible. But we're going to keep trying. I know our guys are still working on that very hard.
0: Rubio emphasized that the U.S. remains in constant communication with Pakistani mediators that are helping facilitate the talks, while also warning that Washington is preparing contingency plans in case Iran threatens key global shipping routes like the Strait of Hormuz. His message was direct. The administration is pursuing peace through strength, but President Trump has made it clear that other options remain on the table if diplomacy fails. Jody?
1: All right. Mary, thank you so much, as always, for these updates. We appreciate it. I want to go ahead now and turn to a member of Congress to discuss the Republican efforts to fund immigration enforcement and border security. Joining us now is Congressman Mike Herodopoulos. He's a member of the Financial Services Committee, as well as the Republican Study Committee and others. He represents the 8th Congressional District of Florida. Congressman Herodopoulos, welcome to Washington Watch. Great to have you.
3: Thank you, Jody. Thanks for the opportunity.
1: All right. So obviously the focus right now is on the Senate. They held off votes for this second reconciliation package. That's caused a lot of frustration, understandably, in the House. Give me your thoughts on how all of this has unfolded.
3: Well, Jody, first, as you know, we've been making real positive steps in the United States House of Representatives. 4 different times we have fully funded Homeland Security. We think it's essential. And the most basic way to look at it, as a former U.S. history teacher myself, the number one responsibility of former government is to make sure that you protect life and property. Sadly, the Democrats are playing a lot of political games at this point. They do not want to fully fund both border security, nor do they want to fund ICE, which, of course, is our way of getting rid of the 10 million people who came here illegally. And many of those, sadly, committed violent or sexual crimes against American citizens. And we think those funds should be there provide the services for the most basic thing, meaning people deserve to get paid for providing the protection we need as a nation against increased threats here and around the world.
1: Yeah, and I totally agree with you on that. It seems like the two issues that have kind of thrown mud into the whole situation are, first of all, the $1 billion request for security upgrades at the White House and for the ballroom. And secondly, the $1.8 billion anti-weaponization fund to pay claims to victims of lawfare and weaponization. What's your take on those two items? Are they going to be included or not?
3: Well, that's something the Senate right now is, you know, we're waiting, as you did in your career, for the Senate to act. In general, we're in this precarious situation because the Democrats are using the filibuster to stop votes from taking place. Again, just to stress my background, I'm a former U.S. history teacher. A filibuster was designed to delay votes, not stop votes completely. And when you stop votes completely on fundamental things like that, you're denying the verdict of the people in the 2024 election. That said, both these issues have been somewhat controversial as people want more details. Clearly, I think what the problem is that the Democrats are soaked in what they call Trump derangement syndrome, meaning they dislike the president so much they forget that these are protections not for Donald Trump. This is protections for the president of the United States. So they can hold state dinners, which is part of statecraft, let alone do it in the safety and security, which we need, which simply is not available right now, as we saw most recently with the third attempt on President Trump's life just a few weeks ago at a Washington, D.C. Hilton. We're prepared to do the right thing, that is to protect the American public, but we have to deal with the politics of the Democrats. But one thing is a bright light right now is that the acting Attorney General has done, I think, a really good job of walking through in committee meetings, showing that this is about the protection of the presidency and protecting those guests, whether it be Congress members or their guests for the future, because in the past, as you know, Jody, they used to do White House events on the lawn in tents. And so clearly we need to move towards a more stable position as opposed to playing a lot of these political games, which unfortunately are more and more rampant here in Washington, D.C.
1: Yeah, they really are more rampant. And I don't see how in the world you cannot provide security for those events at the White House ballroom. Democrats have been railing against the reconciliation package, saying that it does nothing to lower American costs, which is kind of ironic coming from them to begin with. But the reason that Republicans are doing this, as you mentioned a moment ago, is because Democrats do not want to fund the Department of Homeland Security. I mean, security is something Americans not only want, they demand, isn't it?
3: It is, again, just a fundamental responsibility of government. And think about the most general way, Jody, is that they allowed 10 million people to come into this country illegally. Then they allowed them to do all types of nefarious things, meaning they had sanctuary cities where a person would get arrested. The next day, they'd be right back out again, all in the name of politics. And now, as we finally try to round up these rascals, we don't have the resources because they won't pass the budget to get these people funded who are actually providing the protection for the American public. So in general, it's a Democrat created problem, and yet they won't allow us to have the resources to round these people up. And I'll just close with this, Jody, on this one particular part. There's a website where people can see firsthand just how tragic this situation is. There's a website called WOW for worst of the worst at DHS.gov. And it shows so many thousands of people who came here illegally and then additionally broke the law with sexual crimes, other violent crimes, murder, rape, child molestation, you name it. So this is not some theory. This is reality. And we want those folks at Border Security and ICE to round up these violent offenders because, candidly, the sanctuary cities won't do it. And so we have to bring in federal agents to go and round up these people. And because local law enforcement won't help, we need to actually bring in additional federal agents to protect the law enforcement agents going after these bad folks. That's how convoluted this terrible problem is.
1: So convoluted indeed. Florida Congressman Mike Herodopoulos, I want to thank you so much for joining us today on Washington Watch, wishing you and your family and friends a wonderful Memorial Day weekend. You deserve a break. Thanks for joining us.
3: Thank you, Jerry.
1: All right, coming up, we're going to discuss the pause, and you may not have caught this, but the U.S. has put a pause on $14 billion of arms sale to Taiwan. A big deal. Don't go away.
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5: Exodus chapter 9, verse 1 says, "Thus says the Lord God of the Hebrews, let my people go, that they may serve me." You see, America has freedom for a purpose. The question is, are we living by that purpose today? In Scripture, deliverance and freedom is never an end in itself. It is a liberation unto obedience, to worship, into a covenantal relationship. God's demand to Pharaoh was not freedom for freedom's sake, but freedom so his people could identify with and belong to and serve him. Freedom that is not used to serve God will not endure. One of the founders actually echoed a similar warning. Thomas Jefferson wrote, "Indeed, I tremble for my country when I reflect that God is just and his justice cannot sleep forever." See, the founders understood we as a nation would be accountable to God for what he had granted to us. They sought freedom for a purpose. And that freedom was given to us as a nation for that same purpose, to serve God, to honor him, and to live as a people under his authority. In this 250th anniversary year, we must ask the question, are we living by that purpose today as a nation? Lord, we thank you for the godly foundation and heritage of our states. Lord, we would return to an understanding of the freedom that you've granted to us, that freedom has a name. His name is Jesus. And freedom has a purpose. It is to honor and glorify you. And I pray that our nation would return to that understanding of the purpose of the freedom that you have granted to us. We thank you, Father. By faith, we pray that we would return to that purpose. In Jesus' name we pray. Amen.
1: Thank you for tuning in today to Washington Watch. I'm your Friday host, Jody Heiss. Glad to have you on board with us. Earlier today, a spokesperson for the office of Taiwan's president told reporters that the Taiwanese government had not been informed of the U.S. decision to hold off on a $14 billion arms package that was meant for Taiwan. Now, the arms sales pause, actually, it came up yesterday during a Senate Appropriations Subcommittee hearing that actually featured the acting U.S. Navy Secretary Hong Kao. Look at this clip.
6: We have done some military, foreign military sales to them. And it's just right now we're doing a pause in order to make sure we have the munitions we need for Epic Fury, which we have plenty, but we're just making sure we have everything. But then the foreign military sales will continue when the administration deems necessary, sir.
1: Wow. So what could this new development mean in wake of President Trump's visit last week to China? Well, I don't know of anyone more equipped to give us that info than my next guest, Gordon G. Chang. He's the Distinguished Senior Fellow at the Gatestone Institute. He's also the author of Plan Red, China's Project to Destroy America. You can, and I encourage you, to follow Gordon on X under the handle at Gordon G. Chang. Gordon, it's always great to have you on Washington Watch. Let me just begin by, what are your thoughts? Is this an ominous sign for the relationship between the U.S. and Taiwan?
7: Certainly it's a sign, Jody. I don't know if it's ominous. It really depends. The thing here is that the Chinese laid down a marker. And if President Trump complies with the Chinese demand, then people are going to say that China is the more powerful country and that they have made they make American foreign policy. Now, I don't know if what the acting undersecretary said is just a temporary move. But the point is, people around the world are going to say that China owns the United States. So I do hope that we will see some clarifying remarks. And I also thought, you know, in general, it was good that President Trump said he was going to talk to President Lai Chung-de of Taiwan, and that would break a 47-year period of silence between the United States and China. So we'll have to see how this works out, but this could be very bad for us, because not only will it discourage and dishearten the people in Taiwan, it will discourage and dishearten the people in Japan and countries around the world, because they will say, what's

0: being an ally of the United States if China can just push us around.
1: Yeah, that's the big concern that, a lot of us are having with all of this. And, of course, all this just comes after last week President Trump told reporters, as you mentioned, that he was going to make a determination on the arms sale to Taiwan. And he said this as he was returning from his visit in China last week with the leader there, Xi. Who, by the way, I should say, made Taiwan probably his top priority. So is this relationship with China, as you mentioned, putting them in a position of authority, us seemingly in a position of weakness and an issue with our ally? I mean, how is all this going to play out, do you think, in the long run?
0: In the long run, I'm sure that we will be selling arms to Taiwan and we'll be strengthening the relationship with the island. But in the short term, this could be extremely damaging. And it's going to be a question of what the American people think. President Trump wants to accommodate Xi Jinping, but the American people may not want that. And so this is going to be a lot of political pressure. We got an election coming up, and President Trump needs to solidify his base, because this is something that most conservatives just don't like. This is a tradition of the United States supporting Taiwan, a free democracy. And we know that China is a malicious, communist, totalitarian state. As someone said recently, it's core evil. And I think it's impossible to have a long-term accommodation with China. We should be supporting our friends.
1: Yeah, I think you are expressing the voice and opinion of many, many. So let me just take you back to the summit as a whole last week in China. What were some of your takeaways from that?
0: Most summits between China and the United States are predetermined. They're in the can. Everything is decided beforehand. This one wasn't. And so we won't know for quite some time how all of this works out. And so there will be a lot of speculation. Now, President Trump invited Xi Jinping to the United States September 24th, so presumably we'll get some clarity between now and then. But President Trump gets a lot of credit for actually rolling the dice and talking about substantive issues in China. But the one other thing is that Xi Jinping was extremely arrogant. Famously, he mentioned the Thucydides trap, which refers to something in ancient Greece, Athens and Sparta, where you had a declining hegemon dangerously challenge a rising power. That's Xi Jinping's narrative for the U.S. is exhausted and China's rising. But he also said something else, Jody, which was even more insulting, and that was new era. In Xi Jinping speak, new era is the period where China is dominant, rules the world maybe, and the United States is nowhere to be seen. Now, President Trump was confident. He didn't reply immediately. There was a Truth Social posting that mentioned it briefly. But the point here is that I'm sure President Trump does not like Xi Jinping trying to insult him and trying to insult the United States. And I hope that President Trump will get back at the Chinese leader, because this arrogance is very dangerous. It means deterrence is declining. And whenever deterrence erodes, nothing good ever happens.
1: Yeah, great point. Less than a minute to go, Gordon, but let me ask you this on a related note. The U.S. military reportedly is going to be deploying some mid-range missile systems in Japan by the end of the year for joint military drills. Of course, China is upset about this. Your thoughts real quickly.
0: Well, especially if we pause arms sale, we have to go through with the deployment of these systems. This sort of reminds me of the Pershing missile debate in the Reagan era with the Soviet Union. The United States did deploy, and it pushed the Soviet Union aside. We got to do the same thing. We cannot allow China to determine our relations with our friends and partners.
1: Thank you so much, Gatestone Institute Distinguished Senior Fellow Gordon Chang, for your incredible insights. Thank you for joining us on Washington Watch. Always an honor to have you. All right, friends, don't go anywhere. Washington Stan's Yoey Suarez will be joining me next to discuss this week's developments in Cuba, and there are quite a few. So we'll be hitting all of that on the other side of the break. Don't go anywhere. We'll be right back in a moment.

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1: One nation under God, America's undeniable foundation of faith.
2: The United States Capitol, an iconic symbol of the American Republic. But few know that this building at the heart of our nation's government was once something more, the largest church building in America. Since its inception, and for decades following, several rooms throughout the Capitol, including the House and Senate chambers, were used to host church services weekly. These services were filled with individuals from all levels of government. The attendance was so pervasive that often it was standing room only. Quote, "Going to the Capitol on Sundays was then one of the most common things in Washington," Margaret Bayard Smith. This practice was not merely accepted, but encouraged. Quote, "I consider it as one of my public duties as a representative of the people to give my attendance every Sunday morning when divine service is performed in the hall," President John Quincy Adams. Housing worship at the center of our Capitol was a living representation of the role that biblical principles played as a cornerstone of our nation's foundation of faith.

0: Good afternoon. Welcome back to Washington Watch. I'm your Friday host, Jody Heiss, and thank you for tuning in. Earlier this week, the U.S. Department of Justice announced the unsealing of an indictment charging former Cuban President Raul Castro for his alleged role in the 1996 incident that killed four people, including three Americans. And the move is certainly being viewed as an escalation in the Trump administration's pressure campaign against Cuba's communist government. But where of all of this is headed is the big question. And joining us now to discuss this is Washington Stan reporter Yoey Suarez, who is our international affairs correspondent. He was exiled from Cuba during his investigative reporting about different things like torture, political prisoners, government blacklists, and freedom of expression and conscience. His story is absolutely fascinating. Yoey, welcome back to Washington Watch. Always great to have you.
1: Thank you for having me.
0: All right, let's start with the 1996 incident. I just kind of remind our viewers and listeners what took place then and what the DOJ announced about it in regard to that earlier this week.
1: In the 1996, there was an organization of exiles who were traveling over the waters between Cuba and Florida, rescuing basically people who were trying to escape to the U.S. from the communist island. This organization was Hermanos al Rescate, or Brothers to the Rescue. And in February 1996, the Castro regime sent three MiGs, three jets, combat jets, to destroy those two small airplanes that were operated for that organization. And in this incident, they killed four people. Three of them were American citizens. And now what happened yesterday is that the DOJ, as you mentioned, unsealed an indictment against Raul Castro and several co-conspirators. And the charges presented in the indictment are conspiracy to kill U.S. nationals, four counts of murder, and two counts of destruction of aircraft. I can tell you, Jody, a lot of Cubans are happy. They feel that justice is in the way.
0: Wow. Well, I know we had you on, I don't know, probably a couple of months ago now, and that was right as pressure from the U.S. on Cubans' communist leadership intensified. So how does this announcement from the DOJ fit into all of this? Could this potentially lead to something more, do you think?
1: It's definitely more pressure over the regime. Havana have been playing games for way too long. They sent John Ratcliffe, the CIA director, weeks ago to Havana, and there were no considerations from the regime that in order to satisfy what the Trump administration is asking them, that is basically a change on policy, a change of the regime in a way that is maybe similar to what we are seeing in Venezuela, but definitely a change. They have been playing games for way too long, and I think this add some pressure, some real pressure now to the leadership, which is Raul Castro. The president nominally is Miguel Díaz-Canel, but he's just a puppet. The real man with a real power in Cuba is still Raul Castro, who is 94 years old. And they are afraid, Jody, wow. I can tell you. Today they celebrated a protest in Havana in front of the American embassy, and Raul Castro wasn't there. He is afraid.
0: Wow. So the Cuban people seem jubilant, excited, grateful for what's going on. What about the Cuban government? How are they responding to all this?
1: Well, as I mentioned, they say that it's just a propaganda campaign, that it's not real, that these things didn't happen, as the DOJ is mentioning. They're trying to justify the military action against these civilian aircrafts in international waters. This is very important, international waters. So I think they're trying to push more propaganda over the people, but that's, I think, it's not smart now. People have social media in the island, especially Facebook is the biggest social media network there, and people are very well informed, better informed right now of what is happening than maybe my grandparents or even my parents. The generations, the technological changes are changing also how people perceive what the government says.
0: What do you think the Trump administration is hoping will come out of all of this?
1: Well, Marco Rubio mentioned that they are trying diplomacy first. And I think this is part of, let's say, a moment before doing something more drastic. Let's put it that way. It could be what we saw in Venezuela in January the 3rd, extraction of Nicolas Maduro by a team. Maybe we can see something like that in Cuba. But I think the Cuban regime, they're gaining time. They're trying to make some time, especially until November, because they think a Democratic majority winning in the elections is going to give them, is going to put less pressure over them, and it's going to give them more oxygen. So they are trying to gain time.
0: Real quickly, 30 seconds. How do we best need to pray for Cuba and the Christians who are there?
1: Yes, I think praying for Cuba now is very important. The Christian leaders and the Christian communities organizing to resist the government now with more solidarity assemblies. I talked about that in the Washington Stand. You can consult that. But I think praying for Cuba now is very important. Yes.
0: It absolutely is. Washington Stand writer Yoey Suarez, international affairs correspondent, thank you for joining us so much. Our friends, coming up, America has a fertility crisis, and we'll tell you what's driving it all when we come back. Stay with us.
2: Greater love has no one than this, than to lay down one's life for his friends. These words of Jesus echo in our hearts each Memorial Day as we remember and honor the memory of those who gave the last full measure.

in our hearts each Memorial Day as we remember and honor the memory of those who gave the last full measure of devotion. More than 160 years ago, at the dedication of a new cemetery in Gettysburg, Pennsylvania, Abraham Lincoln delivered a brief address near the battlefield where 7,000 Union and Confederate soldiers lost their lives. And the challenge he put forth that day is still our challenge today. He said, "The world will little note nor long remember what we say here, but it can never forget what they did here. It is for us, the living, rather, to be dedicated here to the unfinished work which they who fought here have thus far so nobly advanced. It is rather for us to be here dedicated to the great task remaining before us, that from these honored dead we take increased devotion to that cause for which they

0: nation will return to the only one who can provide this lasting unity, the truth, Jesus, who laid down his life to make us his friends.
1: When in the course of human events it becomes necessary for one people
2: to dissolve the political bands which have connected them with another and to assume among the powers of the earth
3: the separate and equal station to which the laws of nature
4: and of nature's God entitle them,
5: a decent respect to the opinions of mankind requires that they should declare the causes
6: which impel them to the separation.
7: We hold these truths to be self-evident,
8: that all men are created equal,
9: that they're endowed by their Creator
10: with certain unalienable rights,
11: that among these are life, liberty, and the pursuit of happiness,
12: that to secure these rights,
13: governments are instituted among men,
14: deriving their just powers from the consent of the governed.
15: Happy 250th.
16: Happy 250th.
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19: Friday to you. Welcome back to Washington Watch. I'm your Friday host, Jody Heiss. Glad to have you joining us. Before I get into this final segment, I want to encourage you to join us this fall for our annual Pray, Vote, Stand Summit. 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Also, FRC's Stand on the Word Bible Reading Plan is currently in 1 Samuel. We start our morning every day as a staff at FRC going through this whatever portion we're in, and today was absolutely a phenomenal discussion. We'll be in 1 Samuel for another week, but we've got a great companion study guide that we'd like for you to get. The guide is called 1 Samuel, Longing for a King. It explores leadership, obedience, and what it means to just faithfully follow the Lord. We want you to get a copy of this guide. Simply text the word Samuel to 67742. All right. Many folks may not be aware of this, but America has a fertility crisis. Last year, the nation's fertility rate hit a new record low of 1.57. That's 1.57 births per woman. This is well below the target of 2.1. That's the figure that's generally set for developed nations. It's the number to help just keep the population size stable from one generation to the next, obviously without accounting for immigration. So we're far below where we ought to be. And Health and Human Services Secretary Robert F. Kennedy Jr. has even called this decline a national security threat. So what's fueling this? And what can be done about it? Well, joining us today to talk about this is Claire Morrell. She's a fellow at the Ethics and Public Policy Center in Bioethics, Technology, and Human Flourishing Program. She has worked in both the White House Counsel's Office as well as the Department of Justice. She's also author of The Great Tech Exit, a practical guide to freeing kids and teens from smartphones. What a great need that is. Claire, welcome to Washington Watch. It's an honor to have you. Let me first just ask the question, how long have we been in decline on this replacement rate?
20: Yeah, so we've been kind of below replacement rate since around 1972 is when we first fell below replacement rate, but then the rates kind of went back up. But since 2007, we've seen a very precipitous, steep decline, falling well below replacement. And as you mentioned, the last 2 years, we've hit record lows. It was a record low in 2024. It fell to 1.6.

0: and then just this past year, 2025, fell even lower to 1.57.
1: That is something. So, first of all, twofold question here. Are people right in sounding the alarm on this growing fertility crisis? And if so, why? What is the serious issue behind it?
0: Yes, no, this is a very serious issue, because what this means is if we continue in this decline that we've seen really the last 25 years, it threatens the future of our nation, because if we're below replacement, we're not replacing our population, we're not able to sustain our development and growth. And this just really threatens the future of our country. And so this is vitally important. We need our population to be sustained, particularly as now we have older, aging citizens. For them to be supported, we really need a robust economy and government and society. And that's being threatened because Americans are just simply not having enough children to support our future.
1: Very interesting. I know one of the things that I wanted to discuss with you, and I referenced it with your book and so forth coming in, but you published a report on the impacts of digital technology on human relationships. And the subheading for that is how smartphones, social media, pornography, and AI chatbots threaten sex, marriage, and fertility. So there's a lot going on here. There's a lot more than just one culprit. So let's start with smartphones and social media. What can you tell us about that?
0: Yeah, so I wrote this report because I think that the impacts of these digital technologies is really an understudied, kind of underappreciated factor, really directly contributing to these declines that we're seeing in fertility. And that's because smartphones and social media have really drastically decreased in-person socializing and in-person relationships. Just between 2010 and 2019, young adults' rates of socializing in person were cut in half. They dropped by nearly 50% in just those 9 years. And this coincides with the introduction of the smartphone. And so more and more research is coming out that is showing that these declines in fertility that started around 2007 is the same year that the iPhone was invented and that smartphones started to become this ubiquitous part of our society and impacting negatively our in-person relationships. And so there's really a very direct link between the introductions of these digital technologies, smartphones, and social media now replacing real life human interactions. And so there's really a direct impact that we see because these technologies are replacing the time that we would be spending. And so with that decline in in-person socialization, then we've seen corresponding steep declines in the rates of dating, marriage, and sex. And they're all, I think, very directly tied to the fact that these technologies are replacing our real life relationships that we need and are inhibiting relationship formation. People are turning to their phones, they're turning to social media as replacements for real life friendships.
1: And right in the mix of all of that, you've got the issue of pornography that is now so readily available. What about that issue do people need to be aware of?
0: Yeah, so the pornography issue is even worse, and I think has been exacerbated by smartphones and social media, because now pornography is easily accessible in our pockets 24/7. And what we've seen then is the average age of first pornography exposure has drastically fallen. The wider the kind of smartphone has been adopted, the younger the age of first smartphone, the more that rate of exposure has declined to now be around 12 years old. And we know too, the earlier the rate, the earlier the age of exposure to pornography, the greater the chances that they will struggle with some of these negative impacts of porn exposure, which is really negatively impacting, again, real life relationships. But specifically, what happens is over time, pornography users actually start to prefer pornography to in-person relationships and in-person sex. And so what's happening is then people are turning to screens and pornography instead of going out and pursuing a partner in real life through a dating relationship that hopefully ultimately then leads in marriage, which is the proper then context for having children. And so we see pornography use is really lowering kind of sex drives and sexual satisfaction, and then changing people's preferences to prefer using pornography than to pursuing in-person romantic relationships. And there's really a direct link on marriage. They've found that men who use pornography frequently are 31% less likely to get married. And then porn use in marriage affects relationship stability and relationship quality, which also then impact the rates of fertility, of having children in marriage. And so porn is kind of taking these effects that we're seeing with smartphones and social media of kind of declining that in-person socialization. But even it's even worse because porn offers an even closer substitute to in-person sex by offering this cheap sex on a screen that then again lowers someone's desire to pursue that in real life, and then negatively impacts their relationship formation, their ability to get married, and the quality of their relationships and their marriage, both of which then negatively impact fertility rates.
1: Wow. And then there's the issue, relatively new issue on the scene, of artificial intelligence. So how does AI, specifically, I guess, AI companions, how does that play into all of this and threaten even more what we're discussing?
0: Yeah, so AI is even scarier because I think porn was just substituting for the sexual aspects of a relationship. The AI companions are now able to kind of offer very compelling substitutes to the rest of the aspects of a romantic real life relationship, this emotional intimacy, this feeling understood and known by somebody else. And so what we're actually seeing is scarily, people are starting to prefer turning to AI companions and chatbots for relationships, for advice, rather than to real life people. And part of that is because these chatbots, they don't create the relational friction that we experience in the real world of conflict and pushback. They're actually very sycophantic, which means they basically just tell you what you want to hear. And so what's happening then is we're just seeing really kind of scary increases in the use of these AI companions. Now nearly three quarters of teenagers say they've used an AI companion, half of them do so on a weekly basis, and yet only 37% of parents know that their teen is using an AI companion. And one in five teens actually admit that they have used an AI companion for an explicitly romantic relationship. And so it's very frightening, especially because a third of those teens actually say that they prefer speaking to an AI companion as more satisfying than talking with human beings in real life. And so there is this shift in people's preferences happening, again, as a result of the design of this technology, which is just, it's very nefarious in that it mimics a real life relationship, but it actually kind of takes out the traditional costs associated with investing in real life relationships, of the kind of natural interpersonal conflict and things that actually make you a better person. Someone else pointing out your wow. flaws, your weaknesses. The AI just tells you you're completely right all the time. You're great as you are. There's no need to change. And so people are starting to prefer this because it feels easier. And unfortunately, then wow. the frequent use of these chatbots actually leads to more real life loneliness and reduced social interaction in real life. And so we're at a point where we could be experiencing something very scary, where instead of dating, getting married, having kids, people are just preferring to have a kind of pseudo social relationship with an AI companion.
1: Yeah, artificial relationships as opposed to the real. So what can be done about all of this? Are there some actions that policymakers can take to try to reverse these trends? Where do we go to reverse all this?
0: Yeah, so I would say four kind of key things for policymakers is, first, just having Congress pass a nationwide age verification law for pornography websites. 25 states have now passed these laws, and they were upheld last summer by the Supreme Court. Just

0: clearing a very easy path for a law to pass federally, which basically then prevents a child, if they accidentally stumble across a link or click on a pornography website, they won't actually be able to get through to all of the dangerous, obscene content. They would have to verify that they're an adult. And so it just, it prevents a barrier, again, in this smartphone, social media era, where it's really all too easy for a child to accidentally come across pornography. It's preventing a very effective barrier to protect children from seeing that content. So a nationwide age verification law, also age restricting these AI companions. There's a bipartisan bill in Congress called the GUARD Act that would say if you want to use or interact with an AI companion, you have to be at least 18 years old. And again, just trying to protect our youth, our most vulnerable, from the kind of negative impacts these AI companions can have on their relationships and emotional intimacy and things of that nature, as well as exposing them to a lot of sexual material and content, as we've seen in a lot of these chatbot cases with minors. So that's critically important.
1: Just a little over a minute to go here. What about individuals, families, and churches? How can they step into this role?
0: Absolutely. So I would just say parents, like, be aware that these smartphones and social media apps, and now these AI companion apps that are all too easy for a child to access on a smartphone, should really be an encouragement to parents to delay these technologies out of childhood, out of the teenage years, as far as possible, ideally until adulthood, because not only the mental health harms and other negative impacts screens have on a child's developing brain, but because we want them to be able to form really strong real life relationships that one day that will give them the skills that will hopefully one day help them to find a spouse and get married. And so protecting them, especially in these critical years of development, is really imperative. And so that's why my book, The Tech Exit, explains to parents, how can you actually successfully delay smartphones, social media, AI chatbots out of childhood? And then we as adults need to distance ourselves from our own devices. I think we need to model for our children healthy conversation, real life relationships, and encourage the young people in our lives to do the same. Encourage them to go out, spend time in person, and put down their phones. And I think churches, again, pastors can model this and inform their congregations on these issues just by talking about them. And again, by encouraging people to free themselves from their smartphones, social media, and pornography, and pursue real life relationships.
1: You. Claire, we've got to wrap it up there. All right, Claire Morrell, fellow at the Ethics and Public Policy Center, thank you for joining us. Happy Memorial Day weekend to you. Enjoy it.
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2: Well, good afternoon and welcome to Bridge Bible Talk. We are live coming to you from Calvary Chapel, Philadelphia. We're actually at the East Coast Pastors Conference. This is day two of the Pastors Conference. I have a special guest that I'll be introducing to you here in a moment. But we're live here for 1 hour. If you have a Bible question or any question on the Christian faith, call right now, 888-712-7434. That's 888-712-7434. If you have a Bible question as you're watching online on Facebook and our YouTube channel, you can post your question. We'll answer those as well. And those of you on the Real Life Network and beyond in Hawaii, the cable network there, you can call us like everyone else will be doing, listening on the radio, 888-712-7434. Pastor Lloyd is not with me today or tomorrow. He'll be back on Thursday. So we're here at the Pastor's Conference. But I do have a special guest, first time on Bridge Bible Talk, Pastor Tom Keller, founding pastor of Calvary Chapel, Lebanon in Pennsylvania. We were there a couple weeks ago at the radio conference. And Pastor Tom, welcome to Bridge Bible
3: Thank
2: Talk.
3: Thank you. Great to be here. Appreciate the opportunity.
2: Now, you've been the pastor of the Calvary Chapel there in Lebanon for how many years?
3: I was founded it in 2001, so 25 years.
2: All right. And then you are recently, obviously, has stepped down.
3: I have.
2: But you're still there ministering, but you have somebody else that actually has been assumed the position
3: Correct.
2: Of a pastor.
3: There's a new senior pastor, and I'm now an associate pastor. I love the job.
2: Yeah.
3: The
2: well, thank you for being on. We're going to be answering some good Bible questions here in a moment. And so 888-712-7434 is the number. We're going to start off with an email question, Pastor Tom. Maria from Cedar Grove, New Jersey. And the question is the Ice Age biblical? If so, when was the Ice Age in biblical history?
3: Yeah, that's a great question. The Bible doesn't speak directly about that, but they have found dinosaurs in under frozen ice with green grass still in their mouths. So it would appear that there may have been a time. Some believe that there was a shift, a sudden shift of the earth. Some say it could have been a comet. But there, it appears that there was a time where there was an ice age. And so, but the Bible does not address that specifically.
2: Yeah, there's no, you know, this is the ice age in Scripture, obviously. But thing, too, is I think it's the Answers in Genesis. I mean, they have a great article there at their website about the ice age and all the facts about how it came together and whatnot, what it means, you know, when it comes to that. Answersingenesis.org is the website. And so, Maria, thank you so much for your question. Another question here is Anthony. When you find yourself in a situation where someone who's not saved is questioning the Bible or trying to poke holes in it and twist it, and you're not prepared to explain it to them, what do you say to not further lead them astray or cause them to have more doubt?
3: Yeah, I think one of the important things is that when you challenge someone on where they are in a position, the more you challenge them, the more you drive them into their position. So the best thing to do is instead of coming toe-to-toe, eyeball to eyeball, is come alongside of them and ask questions and walk with them. So I would not, I'd ask a lot of questions first, find out where they are, and then just gently speak into that, but don't come up against them. I remember reading that it takes something like 14 separate contacts before someone will come to Christ. I might be number two, I might be number eight, but I don't want to ruin it for the next person. So be winsome, be kind, be gracious. And if they ask a very sincere and real question and you don't know the answer, say, that's a great question. I'll look into that and get back to you. And then show them the integrity to look into it and get back to them. Mm-hmm. And we have the Bible, so we have the answers.
2: Yeah, and I think when it comes to proving the Bible, the reliability, inspiration, I mean, there's obviously plenty of proofs. You know, there's manuscript evidence, archaeology, prophecy, all of that.
3: There are so many stories of people that tried to prove the Bible wrong and in the process became believers because the evidence is so clear.
2: Yeah.
3: I love G.K. Chesterton. He came to faith, actually. He said, I didn't do any studying on claims of the Bible. I read all the articles that were opposed to it, and they were so weak.
2: Wow.
3: I said it must be true if these are the best arguments they can bring against it.
2: Mm-hmm. Wow. All right. Good question. Thanks again for your question, Anthony. If you just tuned in, this is Bridge Bible Talk. Robert Baltadonna here with Pastor Tom Keller. He is the founding pastor of Calvary Chapel, Lebanon in Pennsylvania. We're here for the hour to answer your Bible questions. 888-712-7434. That's the number to call in with your Bible questions. 888-712-7434. We're going to go to the phones, talk to Eric, New Jersey. Hey, Eric. Thanks for holding.
4: Hey, how you guys doing?
2: Doing well.
3: Hey, thanks, Eric.
4: Many blessings.
2: All right, what's your question?
4: My question is, I'm supposed to share my testimony, but I really don't know how to share it. Like, I know the details. I know what God did for me, but I don't know what details to leave in, what details to leave out. Like, am I thinking too much? Like, because I don't want to make it too long. I don't want to make it too short. I just want to make it just right. Am I thinking too much about it? Like, just help me put it together.
2: All right.
3: Sure. Hey, that's a great question. Three aspects of a testimony: what my life was like before Christ, what my life was like after Christ, and how I came to Christ. And
4: okay.
3: what you make sure you don't want to do is you don't want to glorify the past. You don't want to make it sound like my life was so amazingly wonderful before. All these things I did, I had, that kind of thing. You don't want to glorify the past, and you want to really focus on what Jesus has done in your life and for you, and the change that it brought. You know, like with your wife, the difference it made in your relationship with your wife, practical things. I had a friend one time, and he had no interest in the Bible, but when he found out that my wife and I taught a class on marriage, he wanted to know more because his marriage was struggling. And so there are people that are not believers that have real life issues and problems. They're looking for practical solutions. So if in your testimony you can include some of those things that can give them hope practically, that's a good thing to include.
2: Does that help you, Eric?
4: Absolutely. Thank you, guys. I appreciate you, fellas.
3: God bless you, Eric.
2: You know, I was thinking about the testimonies of Paul. Paul gave his testimony many times, right, to Felix and some of always going back to that Acts chapter 9 experience. And he would bring it into this place of, you know, the grace of God, right? Because that's what he would say, by the grace of God, I am what I am.
3: Yeah.
2: You know, how important is that?
3: It's so important to mention grace because we are just naturally taken to works. Mm-hmm. And grace is so important to make a part of our testimony. Great point.
2: Yeah. 888-712-7434. We have a social media question coming in here, Pastor Tom. This is from Carrie. And her question on YouTube there is, what is the difference between an unsafe person and a person who is possessed?
3: Boy, that's a great question. I've often described it that it's almost like a car title. A title has a card to it. And on the title, it says who the owner is. And until someone comes to Christ, that title, possession, is Satan. He owns that vehicle. Once we become a believer, we are now under the possession of Jesus. So by default, until someone comes to Christ, they are under the authority of Satan. And the possession question, I believe, maybe is a little bit different. And I do not believe that a believer can be possessed, but I do believe an unbeliever can be possessed. And I think that's someone that has turned themselves over to Satan, either by choice or through their involvement in certain things, specifically the occult, as an example, which can open some doorways, some pathways.
2: So there's really two possessions. There's a possession of the Holy Spirit, right? You're sealed with the Spirit, and then you're possessed by a demon.
3: That's exactly right. And a person cannot have the Holy Spirit and be possessed by a demon at the same time.
2: That's right. Another question from Teresa, Facebook, and here she's got a few questions here. First is it okay for Christians to eat pork?
3: Yeah, that's a great question. You know, when people start to get into their faith, they go into the Old Testament and find a lot of law in the Old Testament. They get excited about it, and they want to follow it. And there's certainly nothing wrong with that. But it is wrong to then try to impose that on someone else. So I tell people, if you find the Old Testament feasts, dietary law to be a blessing to you, it's fine to follow it. But if you cannot control yourself from trying to impose that on other people, it's better to walk away from that. You do a greater damage by being legalistic and forcing it on someone else than just enjoying that for yourself. So it was there for a reason, and if it's a blessing to you, it's a blessing to you, but please don't impose it on someone else.
2: And I think a lot of the dietary laws in the Old Testament, Leviticus, had a lot to do with because they didn't have the doctors and the cleanliness of cleaning meat and whatnot, right? Especially with fish and shellfish, right?
3: Yes. Yeah, that could have been a large part of that.
2: Mm-hmm.
3: Yeah.
2: Another question she has is, which day is a day of rest, Saturday or Sunday?
3: Boy, in some of the earliest writings of early Christian apologists, they mention worshiping on Sunday. And so the early church did worship on Sunday. There are a number of proofs to that. But really, it's any day that you set aside to worship, a lot of pastors work on a Sunday, in essence, and so they'll choose another day to make it their Sabbath day of rest. So that's a personal choice.
2: Mm-hmm. And the last question is kind of like what we talked about, testimony. How do I

0: share about Jesus in a concise, to-the-point way.
1: Yeah, you know, my wife has a beautiful imagery. She when she prays, she says, she closes her eyes and she says, "Jesus, this is my friend Carol. Carol, this is my friend Jesus." And you know, it really is just introducing people to the beauty of Jesus. People that are caught up in religion don't understand being in a relationship with Jesus. And that's the thing to focus on: how beautiful, how loving, how kind, how forgiving he is, and how he changed your life. Because he does. Mm-hmm. He changes lives.
0: Amen. 888-712-7434. 888-712-7434. This is Bridge Bible Talk. Robert Baltadano here with Pastor Tom Keller. We're answering your Bible questions. 888-712-7434. We're going to go out to the phones, talk to Tracy in Santa Maria, California. Hi, Tracy.
2: I have a question in regards to women pastors. I know this has been asked a lot, but my daughter recently watches an online church who is a very well-known church, and the wife of the pastor is also called a pastor. And I was wondering if that is something that God okays, or is this something that should not be happening and only be teaching?
0: All right. It's kind of common right now as pastor and pastor's wife. What do you think?
1: Yeah, actually, personally, we take a position that a pastor should be a man only. I do believe that there can be a female pastor of women in women's ministries, but not over men. And I think the reason for it is, we're never given the reason, I suspect the reason may be, is that men are to be the spiritual leaders in the home. Most wives want their husbands to be the spiritual leaders. But if the woman is a pastor, she's going to end up being the spiritual leader. She's going to know more about the Bible. She's going to be more interested in the Bible. And that's going to most times cause the pastor, the husband, to default that role of leadership to her. And I think that because in essence, the woman can still minister to 75% of the people in the church, all the children and all the women. Taking that part off the table works to help her husband take that spiritual role on without being threatened by her great knowledge of the Bible and her great involvement in the church.
0: All right. Got another social media question, Arthur on YouTube. And his question is, how do you love a person who doesn't love you because of your ethnicity and the country from where you're from? I'm struggling with this.
1: Yeah, Arthur, that's a great question. You know, there have been people that have said the last frontier for a Christian is your ability to love the unlovely. And I've noticed this in life, that as people mature in their faith, they gain a capacity to love people that other people don't love. Those marginalized, kicked to the side. And so you just love them. Even if they don't love you, you love them back. And listen, if they don't love you, and it's obvious they don't love you, it's going to be very obvious to them that you love them, because they know you're giving nothing to them and they're getting love back. Love is powerful. Just keep loving them.
0: Now, what if the person is perhaps doing things that are mean, or things that are, you know, bullying them or whatnot? Would you suggest them to maybe, you know, not be around them as much, to be careful, you know, concerning their life or whatnot?
1: Yeah, sure. You don't want to risk your life. But I often tell people, sometimes we try to clean people up and make them think like Christians, be convicted about Christian behavior before they're ever Christians. Mm-hmm. So I tell people, I picture people having a light switch on the front of their chest. And the goal is to get that switch flipped up so the Holy Spirit enters them and they begin to feel convicted about things that the Holy Spirit will convict them about. Mm-hmm. But to try to do that in advance of the Holy Spirit coming, it's there's no point.
0: Yeah.
1: There's nothing inside of them that thinks they should do that.
0: Mm-hmm. All right. This is Bridge Bible Talk. Robert Baltadano and Pastor Tom Keller. We're here at the Pastor's Conference, Calvary Chapel, Philadelphia, for day two of the Pastor's Conference. And we're answering any Bible question that you have. 888-712-7434. That's 888-712-7434. We're going to go to Virginia, talk to Lori. Hi, Lori.
3: Hi. Hi, thanks for taking my call.
0: Sure.
3: I've been reading, well, in our church we're doing the Bible in 6 months, which I thought was cool because a year seems like such a long time. And I was sick for a little while, so I got behind it. I the other day I read Job in kind of one fell swoop. I stood up and did a couple things, sat back down and read. And so anyway, it was interesting reading it all together. And I love the part where, you know, Job's wife said, curse God and dying. That's the end of Job's life. That's all you hear of her. But I was wondering where, you know, they mentioned, it's one of his friends mentioned the flood, so I know Job took place post-flood. They mentioned the Chaldeans' involvement in destroying his wealth and different Sevians, and I know that those were real people groups, and I believe that Job was a real man. And so I was wondering if we've uncovered where the land of Uz was, where Job was from.
0: All right.
1: Yeah. You're asking a good question. I think they do know where that is. I think it's in the area, the same area as Abraham came from, just in that general vicinity. It's been a while since I taught the Book of Job, but I believe they do know where that is.
0: Yeah, I think it's the Arabian Desert. This is more of a, instead of a specific location, it's a region.
1: Right. Ur of the Chaldeans.
0: Right, and so this is where. I think what you're saying, Lori, because the skeptics will go to this and say, look, it hasn't been found, but it was a region.
1: It wasn't
0: a town that we can say was here. But like you said, it was. I think they think it's around the Arabian Desert area.
1: Right.
3: Cool.
1: Does that
3: help? Thank you so much. Yeah, it does. You know, I have people that say, well, you know, Job wasn't real. You know, I just, I want to be apologetic. I want to be polite about it, but I want to also have that knowledge so that I can say, this is true. And that, you know, if people say, well, Job wasn't real, they're just saying that on the cuff because they heard it from someone else, not because they investigated. So I believe if we investigate and learn those simple truths, really do speak to the truth of the Bible, and it really empowers your testimony for people to come back and say, you know, I've been thinking about what you said. Tell me more. And it's been a way to encourage people who have fallen away from faith, maybe steady up a little bit because it piqued their interest. Something odd like that, you know, trivia question. Or somebody who isn't a Christian who doesn't believe in the Bible to come back and say, here are facts about the Bible that have been proven true by archaeology and other, you know, other books and things that have been found. So it's great. I'm grateful. Thank you.
1: Thank you, Lori. God bless you.
0: Yeah, and I think when it comes to archaeology and the Bible, I mean, the Bible, it's one of the most reliable books that we have compared to the Book of Mormon, compared to even some of like the Book of Iliad and some of the secular stories that you have that only have just a little bit of manuscripts compared to what we have, right?
1: I remember a story that came out of France in like 1971. There were 25 reasons why the Bible cannot be true. And as of 10 years ago, all of those but one were proven to be true. Mm-hmm. Science had proven them true. So it takes a world to catch up a little bit sometimes with the Bible. But it's like it's been said, the Bible is an anvil that has worn out many hammers.
0: All right. Good question. Thanks again, Lori. 888-712-7434. Before the next question, let's go back to an email question before we go to the phones. John emailed us a question. 1 Samuel chapter 22, 3 and 4 is actually referencing David's mother. Is there any reason why she was not included in the text when he was initially anointed by Samuel?
1: Yeah, that's a great question. The Bible does not give an answer to that, but it's just I always assumed that the wife was not included in that trip. You know, in the Old Testament, women were, they did not have to keep all the commandments. They only needed to keep the thou shalt nots. All the thou shalts, they were exempted from. And the reason was, if they had to keep the laws, the thou shalts, it may have kept them from ministering, caring for their children. So that's why they were exempted from that. And so that may have been a part of the understanding of women's roles during that time.
0: All right. 888-712-7434. That's 888-712-7434. We're going to go back to the phones. David, South Carolina. Hi, David.
4: Hello. Can you hear me?
0: Yes, we can.
4: Okay. My question is, Genesis chapter 6 talks about the Nephilim, and they were alive, obviously, before the flood, and perhaps for the reason why we had the flood. But everything was destroyed during the flood. But after the flood, in Abraham's time and beyond, the Nephilim are there also in several places. Where did they come from?
0: All right.
1: Yeah, boy, that's a great question. So the Nephilim, I believe, were the product of the sons of God having sexual relationship with the sons of man and demonic beings. There's a lot of different teachings on this, a lot of different understandings. I've done a fair amount of research on that, and I think that's an accurate reflection. I would assume that after the flood, that bloodline continued, and there's a good case to be made that when God told the Israelites to go into Canaan and kill all these people, they were allowed to make peace treaties with people outside of that region, but those people within a certain geographical region, they were not to make peace treaties. The understanding by many is that those were the descendants of the Anakim, the Nephilim, that God wanted to destroy that bloodline, and that was the idea behind that.
0: Does that clear it up for you, David?
4: Yeah, so the angels, fallen angels before the flood, did it again after the flood, basically.
1: Well, no, it was still on the bloodline. It was
4: the bloodline. They all were destroyed during the flood, right?
1: No. No, I believe it continued on because there were still giants in the land after the flood.
4: So how the Bible says everything died.
1: Oh, yeah. But it was still in the bloodline.
4: Whose bloodline?
1: I guess in Moses' bloodline. Noah's bloodline. Because they continued out of that family, still arose generationally giants.
4: Yeah. Well, if the angels descended before the flood, could they have descended after the flood as well? Did the same thing?
1: Well, the Bible mentions that there are dungeons that contain fallen angels. Who are there because they left their first estate. And the ideas many hold to is that these are the angels specifically that had sexual relations with human women. And they were cast, these are the angels that the Bible speaks about as being cast in gloomy dungeons awaiting the final judgment. So my understanding of that would be that from that time on, those angels were barred from earth, and that has not happened. That has not taken place since then.
4: Okay. Well, would it depend on? Oh, hold on a minute. Would it depend on when these angels were locked up? Could it have been locked up after they messed up after the flood?
1: Yeah, the timing would be that at the time of the flood, that would have taken place. That those sexual relations did not occur after that.
4: So somehow the bloodline was through Noah. But the only way would have been through Noah.
1: Yes, correct.
4: But he was, okay.
0: Yeah, it's a tough passage. You know, there's like six different views when it comes to the Nephilim and, you know, Genesis chapter 6.
1: Right.
0: I mean, you can go nuts trying to figure. It's one of those passages that is very interesting, just like when you get to passages like the Witch of Endor, right? One incident that took place with Samuel coming back and whatnot. These are passages that are you know, very interesting passages that took place. And we try to connect the dots, you know, because like Pastor Tom is talking about is in the angels that were chained up and they're going to be released. And so there's a lot of different connections that we try to make with the passage. But again, it's one of those things that it's very mysterious what really took place there at the time. So, but thank you so much for your question. We're coming up to our break here, but we're going to go back to the phone.

0: here. We're going to go to Sandra in Tennessee. Sandra, you there?
1: Yes, I'm here. Hi. Hello, how are you?
2: Hi, Sandra.
0: What's your question?
1: I just want to say God bless you and thank you for answering our questions. But my question is concerning church buildings, and I just wondered if there's anywhere was recorded where the early church went about building churches or went about building buildings and calling them churches.
2: Yeah, that's a great question. You know, a lot of people romanticize the early church and say that because the first century church or the early church were all home churches, that that was the model to be followed, and that it really makes the point that we should not have church buildings. I've heard that. You've probably heard that. But the truth is that the persecutions came along so quickly that to have a church would have just invited persecution by Rome. And as you know, the early Christians followed a lot of Jewish tradition in the way that they carried on life. And in local communities, every local community with 10 male Jews would have a synagogue. So they were used to buildings. The apostles who came out of Jewish background all would have been used to buildings. And the case has been made that once it was legal for Christians to have building and to worship freely, they did start building buildings. So that's my response to that.
1: Mm-hmm. Okay, yeah, I was asking because a lot of times I think that people get comfortable, even those of us who are part of the body of Christ, and rather than going out, we stay in and we expect people to come to us. So that's really the main reason why I was asking.
2: Okay.
0: Yeah, one thing just to add too, Sandra, you got to remember too, when it started in Acts chapter 2, verse 42, I mean, they gathered together. The church was for believers. It became a mixed group as it grew, right? Even to this day, we have non-believers coming to church.
2: Yes.
0: And Christians. But the body of Christ is to build each other up for the works of ministry, to go out and minister and to make disciples of all nations. And these basilicas, as they were called in the early third century, Constantine, I think,
2: yes,
0: was the
2: Constantine.
0: One that, yeah, the Christianity was illegal. You know, you couldn't meet out in public.
2: That's right.
0: You get persecuted.
2: Yeah.
0: And so they met in homes. And when it became legal in terms of the, you know, opportunity to go out and meet together publicly, that's when it became legal because of Constantine, right, making it a state religion. And so that's where these buildings start to pop out. The Museum of the Bible has a really neat – have you been there?
2: I have not, no.
0: It's incredible. In fact, they talk about this whole time is when Christians did not get together because it was illegal. They would get persecuted. But then once that era came in to play, Constantine, then, churches began to kind of spring out, you know, basilicas, they called them, buildings. And then they met, and they were able to meet up until they began to get persecuted once again.
2: Wow.
0: But we're up to our break right now. We're going to take 3 minutes. We'll be right back. Don't go away.
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4: India has been called the greatest need on the planet. 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
0: And we are back live here at Calvary Chapel, Philadelphia, day two of the Pastor's Conference here. Pastor Tom Keller is my guest today, and we're taking your Bible questions. Any question you have on the Christian faith, you can call 888-712-7434. That's the number to call in with your Bible questions, 888-712-7434. We're going to go back to the phones. We're going to talk to Asia, New Jersey. Hi, Asia.
5: Hi, how are you?
0: Doing well. How
2: Hi,
0: can
2: Asia.
0: We help you?
5: My question is simply, I think, what to do when, so my husband has, if you're saved and your husband has not found Christ yet, I guess how do you handle that situation as a wife? Like, I don't want to be this, like you said, the spiritual leader in the home by default. I think it kind of falls to me. And I also don't want to be forceful or deter, so I try to be careful. I'm grateful that he's never kicked up against my beliefs. He comes with me to church. He's very understanding. It's just not something he subscribes to at this stage in his life. And I'm just trying to make sure that I do the right thing as his wife. And as a mom, because we have a young son.
0: Yeah.
2: Boy, that's a great question. You know, the Bible says that women need love and men need respect. And your husband will feel respect from you if you ask him questions about faith. So, example, especially he's going to church with you. You know, as you're driving home, maybe ask him questions about the Bible. And have a heart of someone who wants to hear your husband's opinion because you respect his opinion. See, that can draw him into wanting to learn more about the Bible. But if he feels that you're so far ahead of him in that arena, it might actually cause him to back away because he's afraid he's going to look like he's incompetent in that arena. So the more you can do to kind of ask questions, build him up, show that you really do care about his opinion, that's critical. And the second thing is, and I can almost tell by your voice you would not do this, but don't push him. You know, let the Lord bring that to him in his own time. Model, live the way Jesus would want you to live in the home, but let the Lord bring him at his speed and in his time. Just keep praying, you know, that people would bring people and situations into his life that would help guide him to Jesus, and just be loving and winsome. And God can do a lot through that.
0: I think we got starting to get our connection here. It's a little off. Sorry, I'm trying to get back to you here. We're just having a little issues with our phones. Asia, I hope that answered your question. It's a tough spot because, you know, there's different situations when it comes to having, you know, a marriage going into together non-saved, and one gets saved, the other one doesn't. Then you have those who join the matrimony knowing one is not saved. It's always a different situation and scenario.
2: It's very lonely for a wife when the church is the main part of her life and her husband's not a part of that.
0: Yeah.
2: It really is lonely. But just keep loving and don't push.
0: Yeah. Asia, I think I got you back. Did that help you?
5: It does. And you hit the nail on the head when you said lonely. I think my spiritual walk has been.
0: Yeah, can we pray for you, Asia?
2: Yeah, Father, I pray for Asia. I pray that you would just flood her with a love for her husband, a desire to use her submissive heart and desire to show respect to her husband, to think of ways to build him up and encourage him in developing his own spiritual journey. Lord, you can do that. That's your heart's desire. And I pray you give her the wisdom and the opportunity to do that. Mm-hmm. And Lord, where her husband is not really fulfilling those roles, I pray, Lord, you'd

0: connect
1: Trust.
0: with in
1: Okay.
0: that church. So I've been, and we've moved, so I've been thinking about looking elsewhere, but right
1: Yeah.
0: now it just is like a very lonely walk, so I'm just trying to seek God to help us and guide us to where
1: Yeah.
0: we should be.
1: If you want to send me an email, I can try to find a church for you wherever you are. I mean, if you can email me at answers@bbtlive.org, can you do that?
0: I can. You said answers?
1: Yeah, it's plural. Answers at BBT, that's Bridge Bible Talk, just BBTLive.org. Shoot me an email and tell me exactly where you are, I mean, as far as your location, what town, and then I can help you look for a church near you there that you guys can go to.
0: Okay, thank you so much.
1: All right, Asia.
2: Thank
1: God
2: you, Asia.
1: bless.
2: God bless.
1: Let's go to Ed. Ed in New Jersey. Ed, you're on the air. What's your question?
3: How you doing, guys?
1: Good.
2: Good.
3: Good. I love the show. I appreciate you what you do.
2: Thank you.
3: And my question is, I have a gentleman that I know who has accepted the Lord as his Lord and Savior, but he's very much addicted to fentanyl.
2: Oh.
3: And he's in the throes of addiction. I offered to get him help, and it's like one day, like I don't see him all that much, but one day he's good for God, and the next thing he's like the drugs are pulling him away. So I was talking to Tanya, your assistant there, and she was giving me like, well, to keep praying for him. And I know that's true, but are my prayers that are going to God for this man, are they being received on his behalf? Or is it only he that can get God to, and the Holy Spirit needs to come into him, and you guys kind of know what I mean. And
2: Yeah, so Ed, absolutely, your prayers are being received on his behalf. One of the tough things is free will, and because of free will, he has the option to choose to use fentanyl, and that's how he's exercising his free will at this point. And my suggestion would be to do all that you can to get him into a Christ-centered program somewhere, because the problem really isn't the presence of drugs, is the absence of Jesus. And my suggestion would be to have him in a program where they really emphasize developing his relationship with Jesus. It's been said that Jesus is a key that unlocks every door. And when it comes to drugs, Jesus is a key that unlocks that door of addiction. So that would be my suggestion. Work to that end.
3: Yes. Okay.
1: Yeah,
3: Sounds like a plan.
1: you know, the other thing too, Ed, Calvary Chapel Old Bridge here in New Jersey, we have a ministry called Ground Zero. They Mike, who's the leader of it, I mean, they deal with people that are really struggling with this type of addiction. And this is something that if you want to email me, I can send you the information. You can contact Mike. Maybe they can kind of have a team that can help.
3: Well, he's in Brooklyn. I don't know if I can get him to come from Brooklyn into New
1: Well,
3: Jersey, but
1: you know what? Just email me the information, and they you never know. I know that they go beyond the area here, so.
3: Okay, yeah. You never know. That's true.
1: Yeah.
3: That's true.
1: So
3: I
1: just
3: will
1: email me,
3: do that.
1: answers@bbtlive.org.
3: Okay. Thank you. Thank you, guys.
1: Yeah.
3: I do appreciate it. Yeah.
1: You got it. Thanks again for your question. This is Bridge Bible Talk. Robert Baltadonna here, Pastor Tom Keller, and we're here to answer your Bible questions. Any question you have on the Christian faith, give us a call at 888-712-7434, 888-712-7434. We're going to answer

0: answer another email question here, Pastor Tom. And the question is Kevin, about the book of Daniel. And it says, could you please share what the book of Daniel says about Iran? You know, Gabriel and the Prince of Persia, do they have any relevance today? So they're looking for, you know, any of these ancient cities. Is it referring to Iran?
1: Yeah. Yeah. I think Pastor Chuck Smith made a great point that the prophecies contained within the book of Daniel actually serve as a great matrix to put all of the prophecy over top of. And I think this is, Daniel is a very important book. And as far as Iran, Persia, Iran is at the center of end times prophecy, as found in Ezekiel and as found in the book of Revelation as well. And do Gabriel and the Prince of Persia have relevance today? You know, the Bible from Daniel kind of makes the point that the Prince of Persia blocked Michael's way, Gabriel's way, on the way to answer Daniel's prayers. And I assume from that, and I think it's a fair assumption, that there are demonic entities that have different ranks and power over different geographical regions. If it was true then, I don't know why it would not be true today. And I don't think it's unfair to make that assumption then to other geographical regions as well. So I do think that there is still a Prince of Persia today. And there's probably a Prince of America. There's probably a Prince of France in the demonic realm. And those entities are in place and have power and probably have underlings as well. But because of Jesus, they have no power over us, which is wonderful.
0: All right, Kevin. Good question. Thanks again for your question. 888-712-7434. We're going to go to Sharon in Florida. Hi, Sharon.
2: Thank you for taking my call.
0: Sure.
2: I have a follow-up question to the Nephilim. We have giants today, and we still have dwarfs, because giantism and dwarfism occurs because of hormonal imbalance in the development and the pituitary gland having issues. So, I mean, today, if someone has sex with a giant, it is not a demonic possession to have sex with somebody who is a giant. They're just a tall person because, for whatever reason, they were tall because of the hormone imbalance or pituitary problems.
1: Right.
2: So I don't necessarily agree that was what the Bible refers to, other than the same thing we're seeing now. They were gigantic people who people had sex with. That's it. And I don't believe that it's angels possessing someone to have sex with them. Because it would still be happening now. Demons are still here.
1: Mm-hmm.
2: Satan still is in control of those who do not have their life sold out to Christ. So he would, this, especially in today's society, that would be the perfect way of doing this. And up till Jesus died on the cross, we were still under all those curses.
1: Yeah, Sharon, you ask. Yeah. You make a very good point. There's a lot about that era that is not clear. But again, my understanding, and again, this is through inference, but my understanding is that those angels that did have sex, those demons that had sex with human women, they are barred from interacting with human beings. They are in gloomy dungeons awaiting the final judgment, the Bible says. And that since that time, God has not allowed any other demons to have sex with human women. That's the inference that many take from those passages. But your point about tall people, dwarfs, yeah, those are absolutely not connected to demonic spirits.
0: All right, we're going to go to an email question. Michael, does God punish people for past sins?
1: Boy, yeah. God does not punish people for past sins, but we do reap what we sow. The word punish is a careful word to use. You know, just as loving parents discipline their children, I think the parents, if they were included in this principle disciplining their children, they would not want to say, I punished my child. They would say, I've disciplined my child. And I tell people, you know, all of life is about Jesus. And Jesus is all about love. And even that love includes discipline, because he loves us too much not to correct us. And I tell people, God has two ways of teaching us, either the voluntary school or the involuntary school. And if you don't go through the voluntary school, you're going to have a lot of knocks on your shins, a lot of marks on your shins from the goads that come against you. And so I tell people, if you want an easy life, just cooperate with a voluntary school. It makes makes life a lot easier.
0: Mm-hmm. All right. 888-712-7434. That's 888-712-7434. We're going to go back to the phones, back to Florida, talk to Debbie. Hi, Debbie.
3: Hi.
1: Hi, Debbie.
3: How are you?
1: Good.
3: Hi. I'm actually from New Jersey. I'm just vacationing right now
0: for
3: a little bit.
0: Great. You're staying away from the heat that we're having up here.
3: And I'm having it down here.
0: Yeah. What's your question?
3: My question is, somebody who is prescribed a medication that affects their brain, say if, for instance, somebody who has ADD or somebody who is bipolar or schizophrenic, and they're prescribed a certain medication that is under the auspices of a controlled substance. Somebody said to me, well, they can't be a Christian then, because you cannot take a pharmaceutical that is a controlled substance. Is there anywhere in the Bible that references an ideal like that?
1: No, Debbie, that is a great question. It comes up often. And here's my response to that. The mind is a part of your body just like your heart is. People take medication for their heart. You can take medication for your mind. Now, everyone agrees that we would all like not to take any medication. And I do think there are some situations where if someone would process through forgiveness issues and issues like that biblically, they maybe would not need to be on some medication. But I react to people that say no Christian should take any medication. We had a gentleman in our church who was bipolar and was on medication. Someone told him that if he was really a Christian, he would not need medication. He got off of his medication and did some horrible things, lost his job, lost the house, the apartment they were renting. And I wanted to go to the people that told him that and say, listen, you pay for the groceries, you pay for the rent until he gets a job again, because it's irresponsible what they did. So I leave that to the professionals. And if I know the person and I can tell that they're bound up with unforgiveness or some of those kinds of issues, I'll try to walk them through some counseling issues, unforgiveness. But some issues, like bipolar in particular, for some, medication is just a necessary part.
3: Right, right. And I know that I realize that some medications you can become addicted to it. That's
1: yes.
3: Why they call them substances and they monitor them. And children that take ADHD medication, you know, I mean, I have my own opinion on that, but I didn't know what, you know, the Bible, if it specifically speaks to that or not.
1: I don't think it addresses that specifically, no.
3: Okay. Thank you so much.
1: You're welcome.
3: Thank you.
0: All right, Debbie. Thanks again for your question. 888-712-7434. We have it's about 3 minutes left before our program's over. Johnny emailed us a question. Why do so many pastors support the death penalty?
1: Yeah, boy, now here's my personal opinion, and there are a lot of different positions on this. You know, in the Old Testament, there were three laws, the dietary law, the ceremonial law, and the moral law. Jesus came and did away with the ceremonial law. He did away with the civil law. The ceremonial law was, he said, eat anything. You know, what gets into your mouth doesn't matter. On the judicial law, the woman who committed adultery should have been stoned. He said, don't stone her, in essence. So he broke the civil law. The moral law was never

0: to be compromised. And so, again, the question specifically was...
1: Mm-hmm. Yeah, it was basically supporting the death penalty.
0: Yeah, and so I think the civil law in the Old Testament, that's part that was abandoned, just as if the civil law was still in place, Jesus would have said stone her. He did not. And I think that since that, Jesus's law, Jesus's teachings in the New Testament supersede the Old Testament ceremonial law, and it goes beyond that. And so my personal opinion is that, and again, I'm going on a branch here, but my personal opinion is that I would not personally support the death penalty. That's my personal opinion.
1: All right. All right. We're going to go see if we can take one more call here. We're coming down to about a couple more minutes. Actually, we got a minute left. But you know what? We're not going to have time to take another call. But Pastor Tom, you know, as we talk about your ministry, Calvary Chapel, Lebanon in Pennsylvania, we have a lot of callers, listeners in Pennsylvania. What's the address there if somebody's looking for a church in that area?
0: Yeah, sure. Thanks. It's 740 Willow Street in Lebanon, Pennsylvania. We're about an hour west of Philadelphia. And south central Pennsylvania.
1: Now, I was there a few weeks ago, and you have actually, you got the church, and then you have other ministries that you're reaching women, right? There's a shelter
0: yeah,
1: there and all.
0: Yeah,
1: can
0: we
1: talk
0: have a,
1: about that?
0: Yeah, a women's shelter. It's for women that find themselves needing a place. And so it's a one-year program, and we've had a lot of life change come through that. It's a beautiful program. We have a 32,000 square foot food pantry. We provide food and other product to about 55 different ministries and the local prison and other organizations. And that's been a great thing. And then we also have a U-turn, which is also a Christ-centered program for people caught in the throes of addiction for both men and for women.
1: Yeah, what's a website for them to check it out? You know?
0: Yeah, they would go to ccleb.com. CCLEB.com, and all the ministries are found under our church website.
1: Right. Well, Pastor Tom, thanks again for being on Bridge Bible Talk.
0: You're welcome. My pleasure.
1: And thank you again for tuning in to Bridge Bible Talk. That is all the time that we have for today. We're back live again tomorrow. So if you didn't get through, call us back. Don't forget the number, 888-712-7434. That's 888-712-7434. If you're not following us on Facebook, I encourage you to do so. Let your friends know about our Facebook page, our YouTube as well. But we'll be back live again tomorrow. God bless, and we'll talk to you again soon.
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0: You have a new identity. You have a new perspective. You have a new family. And even though Jesus transforms our life, he doesn't immediately transform our living. There's things that there's behaviors and there's actions and there's even personality things or conversational things, relational things that take time that Jesus is actively transforming as we follow him. And if you notice this passage, there's a bounce that happens back and forth from the fact that we're a new creation and have resurrection life. And there are still things that need to be removed from our life or even put to death in our life.
1: When working out, it's common to see some type of result right away. But then, that progress stops, even though you're consistent in the

0: gym. As demotivating as it looks, don't give up. Your progress may be slower, but you're healthier than ever. In today's message, Pastor Nate says that when you give your life to God, your life will not change overnight. Your behavior will change over time. Sanctification is the process of becoming more like Christ. Change is happening even when you don't see it. Now, here's Pastor Nate in the book of Colossians, chapter 3, with today's edition of Step by Step.
1: We are going through the book of Colossians together, and we found ourselves in chapter 3 at verse 1. Not too long ago, I was on a flight, and there were some people on the flight that seemed like they had never flown before. You know, these people where there's just kind of spoken, unspoken etiquette and behaviors that are allowed on airplanes, but yeah, just in public. You know what I mean? Like just public settings, there's like rules, like, hey, you've got to be at least aware of these things. Let me give you some example. One, there was a mom and her child, and I try not to judge parents when they fly because I've been there with small kids. This lady just, she instantly fell asleep. The kid was probably 4 or 5 and was just out of control. And every so often, the mom would wake up, yell like at the top of her lungs at the child, to stop doing that, and then just pass back out of sleep. I'm like, you gotta stay awake. Right behind her, there was a guy, he was probably in college, and he must have been studying music or something like that, but he was, I think, like writing a symphony, and like practicing maestro, like really intense. And I was like, this is so weird. And then next to this person was an adult man, playing video games with no headphones on at full volume. You're like, come on. We're like in a public, like if you're an adult playing video games, okay. Just wear headphones at least. Anyways, it just was like the behavior wasn't matching the location. Do that in the privacy of your own homes. Save us. Like, when we fly, when you're out and about, there's some things you have to do. That has nothing to do with the sermon. I just needed to get that off my chest. No, I'm just kidding. This is essentially what this passage is referring to that we read, that there's actions that should represent your location, or more specifically, there's behaviors that should match your identity. That there's things that have happened, and there's settings that you have now found yourself in as a follower of Jesus, and because of this new identity, there's new behaviors, there's new activity, there's new actions that should follow this identity you have in Christ. And through faith, Jesus transforms your life. In fact, in these verses, we read that you were raised with Christ. Verse 3 says, you died and your life is now hidden with Christ in God. And it says, when Christ, who is our life, appears, then you also will appear with him in glory. Our life is in Christ. Jesus says that when we come to him, it's like drinking living water to satisfy the deepest longings of who we are and to bring us into the life of God. That Jesus transforms our life. You have a new identity. You have a new perspective. You have a new family. And even though Jesus transforms our life, he doesn't immediately transform our living. There's things that there's behaviors and there's actions and there's even personality things or conversational things, relational things that take time that Jesus is actively transforming as we follow him. And if you notice this passage, there's a bounce that happens back and forth from the fact that we're a new creation and have resurrection life. And there are still things that need to be removed from our life or even put to death in our life. Verse 1 says, you were raised with Christ. Verse 3 says, we died. Verse 4 says, Christ is our life. Verse 5 says, put to death our members. Verse 8 tells us to put off actions and attitudes. So simultaneously, we're a new creation and have resurrection life. And we're in the process of putting death lifestyle and behavior that is incompatible with the new life in Christ. This is the tension we find ourselves.

in. You're new in Jesus. If you've been raised with Christ, like there's this transformation that happens, but we are also actively putting to death or putting off behaviors and mindsets and attitudes that have no bearing or have no place in the life of the follower of Jesus. And so this passage is an invitation into allowing God to not just give us a new life, but to renew our living. And this renewed living should take place in our thinking, in our behaving, and in our knowing. And those three things are going to serve as a roadmap for where we're going. So number one, we should be renewed in our thinking. If you've been raised in Christ, he says, so then set your minds or seek those things which are above where Christ is, sitting at the right hand of God. And he says, set your mind on things above, not on the things of earth. There's a theme in the letter of Colossians of the preeminence of Christ and that Christ should be first in all things. And chapter 1 explores Christ being before all things. Chapter 2 shows us Christ is in all things. And then chapter 3 invites us to place Christ above all things, specifically to place our minds above where Christ is. The instruction simply is to allow the things of heaven and the things of Christ to define our thinking, not the earth. He says, set your mind, seek those things which are above. Don't let your mindset, don't let your thinking be formed and informed by the culture and the world around you, but rather seek the things which are above. And there's two action words used here to shape how we think above. He tells us to seek those things which are above, and he tells us to set our mind on things above. Seeking and setting, these are the words. One is more active, seeking, and one is more passive, setting. Let's consider them both. First, seek. That word literally means to look in order to find. I feel like I get accused by my wife, mostly, of looking to not really find. Right? Like, I'm like, have you seen this? She's like, did you look here? I'm like, yeah, I looked. And then somehow she walks into the room and instantly finds it. I feel like she was hiding it, you know? She's like, but it's like to look, but are you really looking? Are you actually trying to find what it is that you're looking for? The idea of seeking that's used here is to set out with the intention to find something. He says, seek the things that are above. And in order to think above, we must seek those things that are above. I think one of the problems we have when it comes to seeking those things that are above is how can you think on things above if you don't know the things that are above? And the place we find these things, the way that we place or seek those things that are above is by searching, by looking in God's word. It is to intentionally orient our life around the word of God and to allow his word to shape our thinking. I know this is maybe like foundational or elementary, but I think it is so important and healthy to have a practice in your life to start your day reading the Bible. And I know that might seem for some of you, it's like, yeah, I've been doing that for 20 years, and I would say keep doing it. For some of us, maybe that's not the case. Maybe we're infrequent with our Bible reading. And I think so often people start their day scrolling social media or looking at messages that came in after they fell asleep, or checking their email to see what's ahead of them for the day, or looking at the news to find out this information that they can't live without. And so they start their day on things below. So often, we wake up in the morning, we reach for our phone, and we start our day with things that are below. With the response, I got to respond to this. I'm catching up on the work thing. I've got to find out what happened in this place, or who won the game, or whatever it is. We set our minds on things below. I think there's no better way to start your day than in the Word of God. Getting your mind awakened by the greatness and beauty of God. To let your imagination be fixed on who God is and what his ways are and how that might shape not just your day, but your life. But this requires discipline and intention to seek the things that are above. It's to willingly say that when I wake up in the morning, I'm going to set aside time, or I'm going to have to wake up earlier in the morning to set aside time so that I can seek those things which are above. But then he also tells us not only to seek the things that are above, but to set our mind on the things above. To seek is to have an intense focus on something. To set your mind is to settle into something. It's to have the words and the ways of heaven, not just the object of your focus, but as the source of your thinking as well.
I wonder what the background noise of your mind is. I wonder where your mind sort of settles when you stop focusing on something. You know how our mind kind of tends to, like, when we're thinking about something and we're focused on something and then we relax from that focus, where does our mind go? Where do we settle into? What's the default thinking? Setting your mind above is allowing God to become where your mind goes and returns. So say, I'm going to seek the things of God, but I'm also going to sort of let it become the background, the default of my thinking. And the Bible is filled with verses of the importance of thinking on God's word and ways. Joshua 1 tells us to meditate on it day and night. Romans 12 says to be transformed by the renewing of our mind. Psalm 119 tells us at least 7 times to meditate on God's word, including the instruction to meditate in it all day long. You know, neuroscience tells us the importance of thinking about what we think about. That our thinking is not just mental, but physical. And when you repeat a thought or behavior or an emotional response, the brain strengthens the connection between those neurons, hardwiring your brain to think and behave in a similar pattern. And it even causes physical grooves or channels in the brain because of that thinking. So when you repeat a thought over and over again, your brain literally, physiologically represents that thinking. They even call these channels highways in our mind. And so repeated worry causes a worry highway. And what happens is when you feel those feelings, because your brain is so used to responding and behaving a certain way, that without even thinking about it, without even being aware of it, your brain follows that highway to that same result. And so when you feel worried, you act like this. Sometimes it's just, you don't even realize it's happening. It just happens so quick because that pathway is so well worn. But repeated gratitude can create gratitude highways, or created whatever that sort of repeated thought is, becomes how you behave and how you interact with the world. It's almost like what the Bible says to renew your mind, to think about what you're thinking about, to set your mind on things above so that that becomes the default of your thinking. And that's what the Bible wants us to understand. We need to think about what is above and allow God's word and ways to form the habits of our thinking and our living. Paul then talks about how we're to be renewed in our behaving. The first thing he says, set your mind, if you've been raised with Christ, set your mind on things above. And now he talks about behaving. Paul gives 2 instructions followed by 2 lists in this passage. First, he says to put to death certain behaviors, and then he gives a list of things that we're to put to death in our life. And then he says put off certain behaviors, and he gives us a list of things to put off. And these lists touches on 2 ideas. Ready? They talk about sex and speech. Now, side note, our church is growing. We're like at max capacity. So my job is to kind of shrink the church. So after today, by next week, there'll probably be more empty seats. Parking will be easier. So sex and speech, everyone's favorite subject in church. And these are 2 central areas of human life, both involving great potential for good and also for evil. And the target of these 2 areas, the reason Paul brings these up, one of the reasons, is they echo the way God commissioned and blessed the first humans. Genesis 1 and 2 gives us life pre-fall. The first book of your Bible, the first page of the Bible, talks about God's creation as it's intended. And in it, God commissioned Adam and Eve in 2 ways around their sex and speech. Genesis 1 says it like this. So God created man in his own image. In the image of God, he created him. Male and female, he created them. Then God blessed them. And God said to them, here's the first great commission. Be fruitful and multiply. Fill the earth and subdue it. Have dominion over the fish of the sea, the birds of the air, and over every living thing that moves on the earth. And then in chapter 2, it gives us life inside of God's world there. And it says, out of the ground, the Lord God formed every beast of the field and every bird of the air and brought them to Adam to see what he would call them. And whatever Adam called each living creature, that was its name. 2 commissions or 2 instructions to be fruitful and multiply and to name the animals. Their calling was to bring life and identity into the world.
Really simply, their life, their calling, this great commission seen in the garden is to bring life, be fruitful and multiply, and shape identity in the world, whatever you called it.

That would be its name. And then when the serpent comes in, the deceiver comes in chapter 3, he attempts to stop these two things. But the way he corrupts it is by attacking their thinking. This is Genesis 3, the end of that story. It says, "Now the serpent was more cunning than any beast of the field which the Lord God had made. And he said to the woman," listen to the question, "has God indeed said, you shall not eat of every tree of the garden? And the woman said to the serpent, we may eat the fruit of the trees of the garden. But of the fruit of the tree which is in the midst of the garden, God said, you shall not eat it, nor shall you touch it, lest you die. Then the serpent said to the woman, you will not surely die, for God knows that in the day you eat of it, your eyes will be open, and you will be like God, knowing good and evil. So when the woman saw that the tree was good for food, and it was pleasant to the eyes, and a tree desirable to make one wise, she took its fruit and ate. She also gave to her husband with her, and he ate." Now notice, this is so important, that the serpent doesn't tell her to do anything. The story isn't him showing up and saying, hey, I think you should go eat of that tree that God said not to eat of. He asks a question. He says, did God really say you can't eat of any tree in the garden? And she said, well, that's not true. God said we can eat of every tree in the garden except for this one. And then the enemy's desire, again, to attack the thinking goes, let's focus on the exception. See, God has actually given you everything. He's blessed you. He's given you everything to freely enjoy. He said, be fruitful and multiply. Enjoy this good world and participate in bringing it into the world. And then they said, let's focus on the exception. Compromise the thinking. And then the compromised thinking then compromises the behavior. She takes it upon herself. She decides and takes the action of taking the fruit and eating of it. He suggests none of that. He just says, did God really say? Questioning the word of God that then ultimately impacts their living. And the same challenge exists for us today around these two ideas. Let's look at what Paul says, number one, around sex. Verse 5, he says this, "Therefore, put to death your members, which are on the earth, fornication, uncleanness, passion, evil desire, and covetousness, which is idolatry." The enemy wants to corrupt our thinking around sex and the vision that God has laid out for it. The Bible teaches and Jesus reaffirms that sex is a gift to be enjoyed in the context of a husband and wife in the covenant of marriage. Now, the culture and the enemy would want us to believe that God is keeping good things from us through this, and that this is narrow-minded or not realistic or outdated. And Paul in this passage uses six different words that all have to do with sexual immorality. And we're not going to break down every one, but I want us to look at a couple. The first word he uses, he says, put to death any fornication. That word fornication is the Greek word porneia, and it's a summary word that speaks of any illicit sexual activity, sleeping with someone you aren't married to, or inappropriate actions and desires outside of marriage. And in a hookup culture like today, the thought of sexual boundaries and abstinence seems like a foreign concept. The Barna Group widespread survey group, did a study on America's redefinition of sinful behavior, where they looked at things that have historically been considered sinful, and it's changing in our minds, one of which was sex outside of marriage. Less than 50% of people view that as sinful, and a lot of this study was done inside the church. The thought of saving yourself for marriage is increasingly ignored. And yet, our divorce rates, anxiety rates, and loneliness rates would suggest that the modern sexual ethic isn't working. It's almost as if the Bible has a grasp on what brings about human flourishing. And yet, the attack that we find ourselves in is in our thinking around these things. Did God really say, oh, God's keeping good things from you? God doesn't want you to have fun. God doesn't want you to enjoy your life. God doesn't want you to satisfy the desires and the cravings that you have. And what the Bible actually is teaching us is that God wants to satisfy the deepest longings of the human heart, not just give you a taste on the surface of something that's actually a symptom of something deeper inside you. Not only that, but the porn industry is a $90 billion industry annually. The average person is exposed to pornography around 11 to 12 years old, and some studies suggest even earlier. Studies show that around 80% of young men and 50% of young women have viewed porn by 18 years old. And they estimate somewhere around 40 million Americans view porn regularly. And not only is there an internal conscience that tells us that this is wrong, study shows us that most porn is viewed late at night,
But there's also real life negative effects.

0: impacts, health issues, negative impact on real life relationships, breakdown of trust, and loss for healthy sex drives, and their spiritual effects. Jesus would say that the pure are blessed, for they will see God. One New Testament verse tells us that sexual fidelity is God's will for our life. These behaviors don't belong in the life of the Christian. Then it goes on, still in the same category, it says passion, evil desire, and covetousness. Now, these deal more with the desire than the act. The first two, fornication and uncleanness, kind of deal with the act. These three deal more with the attitude or the heart behind it. And they don't all mean the same thing per se, but overlapping lust and desire, seeking gratification outside of the context of marriage. Because it isn't just about actions that Jesus is after, but attitudes as well. Jesus would say this in the Sermon on the Mount, that you have heard that it was said to those of old, you should not commit adultery. But I say to you that whoever looks at a woman to lust for her has already committed adultery with her in his heart. You know, it's interesting. Jesus' teachings around loving your enemy and care for the poor and forgiveness are sort of like the golden standard beyond the church. You know, everybody loves the wisdom of Jesus when it comes to his idea on how we should treat the poor and the marginalized and how we should care for widows and orphans and how we should love our enemies and things like that. But Jesus' teaching on money and sex are the two things that we're like, I don't know if you really know what you're talking about, Jesus. Right? Jesus' teaching on money is like, give it all away. I mean, more or less. We're like, I don't know if I like that. Jesus' teaching on sex, we're like, I don't know if I like that. Paul would echo the same thing. He says, you need to put these things to death. And part of the issues around these desires is that they're disordered. It's the enemy's attempt to get you to question the goodness of God. Did God really say that sex is a sin? No, he didn't. It's a gift, but it's a gift to be enjoyed in a certain context. And when it is, it causes blessing and flourishing. And what God is after is wholeness. God's after human flourishing. And God's after you to, the Hebrew word is shalom. It's this idea of complete inner peace and outer peace with the world around you and with God. God's after wholeness in your life, a deep, satisfying life. So Jesus instructs us on, hey, these things have no place in the follower of Jesus.
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